0: things together. And then as more and more people do this, it's like we're collectively just getting back into that old way of doing things. And then it's almost like it didn't happen, you know, a colonization almost. Then
1: Yes.
0: often though, we'll get somebody walking by and say, "What are you doing?" And then we'll just say, you know, just Indian stuff.
1: Indian stuff. So do you, out of all the acorn species, all the oak trees in our rich land, in your rich land, do you have a favorite acorn that you like to harvest? Or I know there's many that are on the trees right now, and tell us a little bit about your relationship with some of the oak trees.
0: Well, I know for Lewis's area, it's tan oak. And we definitely are trying to make sure that the tan oak groves are protected. And so we're talking about relocating some of the Carmel Valley tan oaks to the East Bay. So that's something that we'd like to see eventually.
1: Yeah, in the Carmel Valley, our tan oaks have been affected by sudden oak death. And so the adults are browning. They're still producing acorns. It's sort of like half of a tree will be affected, and the other half will continue to produce acorns for a few years. But saplings are immune to it until a certain age. So we're talking about transplanting them here in the East Bay, where they'll be safe from sudden oak death. So that's an effort that we're undertaking very soon to protect that preferred acorn.
0: For us here in the East Bay, we're acorn people as well. So what ha we happen to eat nowadays is a lot of valley oak acorn. And you know, back in the old days, you know, there would have been a lot of preferences, and I'm not exactly sure what like our direct ancestors' favorite one would be. But today we eat a lot of valley oak acorn. I also, on a personal level, really like black oak. I think it's very tasty, and blue oak is very good too. Yeah, it's very smooth, and I like it chunky personally. Yeah, but
1: Yeah, I've
0: that's
1: never had blue oak.
0: yeah.
1: I bet it's really
0: It's
1: interesting.
0: really good. Yeah, we make but one of the exciting things too, and one of the things that we serve on our menu that when it's seasonal is our people would make something called a atole, and it's an atole, which is like a corn dish, but our people made a what's called a atole. So it's taking the charcheño sound with a we're very breathy, and so our language, so we and then the way it's written is Hatole, and we make an acorn atole, which is acorn flour, hazelnut flour, and hazelnut milk, and it's sweetened with a little bit of honey, and it's just so good just on. And so, you know, that's another one of those modern day recipes. All the flavors are things that are recognizable to our family from before, you know, but it's definitely something that we enjoy for breakfast as well, and that we know our young, like the kids in our tribe, enjoy, you know, and they like to eat that. And then little by little, you know, then you could take away that sweetness and just get to the pure acorn, and then right there is where those super traditional foods are. So about the menu, because you were asking, at Cafe Ohlone by Makam Ham, we're tucked in this small space in the back of University Press Books. And we feel really good about the reasons why we're back there. And it's because in a lot of ways, it's a safe place. You know, we want this place to be an expression of our Ohlone culture, but we also want it to be a place where our family feels safe and our community feels like they can really be themselves. And the way that the cafe is set up is that there's this really exciting bookstore that we're sitting in right now, and it's University Press Books, and it's this really quirky, really dynamic, exciting bookstore that has just a lot of energy, and a good energy. And you have to walk through this bookstore, and then you get into this back patio, which is covered with with our aesthetics, with a huge, you walk in and you see a huge basket mural of one of our traditional baskets with abalone and clamshell beads hanging. In about 2 weeks, it will be there'll be a long reclaimed redwood table that will be a centerpiece, and that's in homage to many of our villages for me and my family in the East Bay Hills, and for Lewis and his family in the Carmel Valley. We also have tule and bay laurel that's spread throughout with strings of lights and native plants and a smoker, and the menus in Chochenyo, and it's just an exciting place. And when it's all set up, we have baskets on display and our traditional aesthetics and our salts and all of those natural raw ingredients. So some of the menu, it's always going to rotate based on what's seasonal and what's available. So for an example, right now it's fall time, so it's acorn time. We're in prime acorn time right now. And during this time, we're going to have a lot of acorn-heavy dishes, such as traditional chetnin, which is acorn bread. We're going to have acorn soup. We're going to have, as well as things that we can get is that that are still accessible and relatively still easy for us to find. Like, we're going to still have chia seed cakes and native teas and Lewis's famous acorn flour brownies. We'll have our pinole seed cakes and large native green salads of watercress and blackberries, sorrel, and elderberry. Right now, we have available a lot of nuts, and so there's going to be a lot of hazelnut-based meals. And later, sweet pinon nuts are going to be infused in our coffee that we're going to French press here, as well as hand-pressed walnut milk that has bay laurel seeping in it.
2: So that was incredible to hear of all those delicious foods. And you do a lot with hazelnuts, and they're hard to gather. They're in those little prickly skins, and then those nuts are so hard. I mean, they're one of my favorite nuts. They're so delicious, and you do a lot of incredible things with hazelnuts. So what is your relationship? You have some good patches. You don't have to reveal them to us, but you must also buy some, right? Because I think the native ones are getting very, very endangered. They often are in forests that have sudden oak death, and with the drought, they don't seem to produce as many nuts, has been my experience over in the West, more in Coast Miwok territory. But I'm curious if you've been having some of those issues, seeing the hazelnuts, the volume decrease a little bit.
0: Yeah, thank you for asking that, because one of the ways that we have to make these foods accessible on a regular basis means sometimes we have to buy things
2: Of
0: commercially.
2: course.
0: And we do these things intentionally because we also don't want to overexploit or over gather in areas that are already threatened. Again, that responsibility means that we also have to be good stewards, meaning that we are handling these areas in responsible ways. We're managing these areas in responsible ways. But we also know that these areas as well, in many ways, they manage our work as well. So there's that reciprocity that's there right there. And knowing that, that we come from these areas, it's in our best interest to make sure that these areas are thriving. So that means that sometimes we have to get things commercially. And what we do in these cases is that every aspect of the framework that we have for gathering, if we're gathering in our village sites, that exact same framework has to go in when we're gathering things commercially as well. And I prefer to say gathering commercially than purchasing, because, these walnuts that we gather in the store, the hazelnuts, they come from a plant that's living. Like, they're not like these dead things that we just buy, and that we can just discard and forget about. But they come from living things, and because of that, they also have life as well. So being able to make sure that whether we're you know, seed beating in a patch of chia, or whether we're kind of squatting down and pouring chia seeds into our bag at the bulk bin, that exact same responsibility has to be there, meaning that you have to tell that chia who you are in relationship to it. You know, you need to be only taking what you need. You know, you need to explain what it's going to be used for.

0: that's modern while keeping those traditional values alive in contemporary times.
1: Beautifully said.
2: I think that also the fact that we don't shun commercially available chia or hazelnuts also allows these foods to be as accessible as possible to our families. Mm-hmm. You know, for no fault of our own, our landscapes are changed. They're very urban here in the East Bay and in Monterey. It's a little more rural up in the Upper Carmel Valley, luckily. But for no fault of our own, it's hard to find these things. Like you're saying, these are endangered plant communities. Mm-hmm. And when we can go to those places, they're special places. And so when we gather hazelnuts or walnuts, those are treasures. And we don't want our family to feel like that's the only way that they can have these traditional foods mm-hmm. done. So to make it acceptable and to make it just as celebrated is important that they so that they can go home and continue to eat this way.
0: Yeah, and that whole ability, that whole idea of accessibility is what we're aiming for. And that's why we do this work directly for our families and for our people, is because we know that the more that people are empowered with our traditional foods, the better connected we are to our traditional culture. And the more that we're able to do this work with our people, to revive our food traditions, our language, our stories, our religious practices, you know, all of these ways and our connections to the land, all of these things that come back and straightened and get strengthened, we're able to. And I also want to say that not everything has to come back. There's a lot of our identity that's still just been naturally passed on to one generation to another. But a lot of the specifics that do need to be revived, those things, after we get one back, it gets linked into another and then into another. And then collectively, it's like we get a lot in a time where we're seeing one victory after another. And it feels like our young people right now, especially, are growing up in a world where they're not seeing many losses. They're seeing more victories right now than losses. Mm-hmm. And, you know, we think about how exciting that is because, you know, there's this tired old narrative about like Ohlone people just kind of like being defeated, you know, and like, that's not true. Like we were never defeated and we never left our places. You know, we never left our homes. And the fact that we're still living in these places, reviving these old ways that were able to be carried on by our elders and our ancestors is a testament to all of that. You know, it's a testament to our strength, to the power of our communities, but also to how permanent these ways are and how they'll never go away, you know? And I think a lot about the redwoods in our hills here in the Oakland Hills. You know, when people came in, they knocked down as many of those redwoods that they could, but the redwoods grew back, you know, and then they knocked them down a second time and the redwoods grew back. And it's like those redwoods are in an area that we directly come from as well. And many of our villages are right there, as well as in Lewis's area in Carmel. And, you know, the story of those redwoods, I think about our story a lot, you know, like people coming and trying to knock us down, you know, but then we just rise back up again, you know, and it's like, you know, you can't take out, you know, you can't remove us. Like it can't happen, you know, and we're seeing that again strengthened, and we'll know that the next generation will be empowered with all of this as well. And this will just keep going.
1: Beautiful. You both demonstrate so well that Native culture is resilient. I mean, the resiliency of the Ohlone peoples, like you said, you're still here. You never went away. You're continuing. And the resiliency and to be able to thrive in a modern context and show that to young people and to other people is so empowering. So thank you for that commitment and that work. And in closing, I wonder if there's any other thing you want to share about your Ohlone traditions, your work with the cafe, for our listeners, to kind of wrap up this seed podcast with you.
2: Well, I think it's important that the cafe here, Cafe Ohlone, is this space that is a safe space that belongs to our families. And while it's a public-facing part of this work, it represents all of our homes. It represents our private homes, but it also represents our village places. We've brought all of that into this space, and it exists for our families. It exists to be this place where we celebrate our living Ohlone cultures. It's this place of love for one another, for the love that we share for our family, and for the love that we have for our people from before. All of these things Vince and I want to bring here to Cafe Ohlone.
0: That's very beautifully said. And you're right, this place, it's a place of love and a place of a lot of just hope for what we have possible, and in a space to reclaim something that we know just should have never left. And it's righting a wrong, and it's able to correct something that we've been lacking for too long. I would like to say that Cafe Ohlone will be open in about 2 weeks, so mid-October. We'll be open Thursdays, Fridays, and Saturdays. The menu will change seasonally based on what's available around in our homelands, and we will also have limited hours because as Indigenous people, we have to do a lot at once. And so we both do a lot of work directly with our communities on many other aspects of the cultural revival. And because of that, we're going to post our hours every Sunday on our Mak Amham Twitter. I would also like to say that in this space, we want a lot of meaningful dialogue. You know, we say boundary breaking dialogue that's going to result in change and help people understand our story better. But for our Ohlone people, we want our people to know that this is a safe space, and it's a space that we know we've been lacking, that we need. And as a child, I always wondered what our food tasted like. And then I would often wish that we had a place where we can go and eat those foods, you know? And now we have one. And so for all the young people out there and the elders and everybody else, it's for those reasons, you know, to bring back and to make sure that it stays, you know, and that it's lasting and sustainable. Finally, in Chochenyo language and my family's language, we say intro mak rotesin mak ammataka mak ammasin horshe amcham, which means when we're in our restaurants, we'll always eat good food.
1: Beautiful. Thank you so much. And I will say, chimiguch niji. Thank you, my friends. It was delicious to talk with you today. All right.
0: Thank you.
1: Awesome.
0: Thank you for all your work.
2: Yeah.
0: It was delicious as well.

Hey, hey, hey, hey, hey, hey, hey, hey, hey, hey, hey, hey, hey, hey, hey, hey, hey, hey, hey, hey, hey, hey, hey, hey, hey, hey, hey, hey, hey, hey, hey, hey, hey, hey, hey, hey, hey, hey, hey, hey, hey, hey, hey, hey, hey, hey, hey, hey, hey, hey, hey, hey, hey, hey, hey, hey, hey, hey, hey, hey, hey, hey, hey, hey, hey, hey, hey, hey, hey, hey, hey, hey, hey, hey, hey, hey, hey, hey, hey, hey, hey, hey, hey, hey, hey, hey, hey, hey, hey, hey, hey, hey, hey, hey, hey, hey, hey, hey, hey, hey, hey, hey, hey, hey, hey, hey, hey, hey, hey, hey, hey, hey, hey, hey, hey, hey, hey, hey, hey, hey, hey, hey, hey, hey, hey, hey

0: Public News Service to a newscast for July the 23rd, 2026. I'm Mike Clifford. Wednesday marked the 12th night in a row of strikes against Iran as both sides increasingly targeted civilian infrastructure. The AP notes U.S. Central Command said the attacks were designed to further degrade Iran's ability to threaten civilian mariners and commercial vessels transiting regional waters. Trump warned earlier Wednesday that the U.S. will destroy one bridge or power plant each time Iran shoots at a ship in the Strait. Meantime, some black adults in Pennsylvania are bringing a new lens to community organizing by educating leaders on reproductive justice.
1: The Defend Our Kin cohort, Buy New Voices for Reproductive Justice, equips emerging leaders with the language, tools, and connections to elevate their work. Anaya Jackson, a Philadelphia college student and mother, says her group creates care packages with essential items for unexpected challenges.
2: They're basically hygiene kit, first aid, band-aids and stuff in there. Some people go around and not having like menstrual products, so like we have them for different genders. We even made some for trans, and then we did gender neutral ones.
1: The Defend Our Kin cohort trains leaders from Philadelphia, Pittsburgh, and Cleveland, Ohio. Adding to their work, Governor Josh Shapiro's new budget includes $3 million for free period products in schools. Danielle Smith reporting.
0: Next up, security officers at California schools, hospitals, and private companies are only required to get 8 hours of training, and many say it's not enough.
3: More than 100 security officers rallied in Sacramento last month in favor of Senate Bill 1203, which would require 42 hours of training, including several hours focused on de-escalating confrontations. The bill passed the state Senate and is currently before the Assembly Appropriations Committee. Alexander Nunez, a Los Angeles-based security officer, says the job involves a lot more than just watching for threats.
4: We have extreme client interactions. Sometimes we have individuals who are having repeated mental health episodes, and a lot of us have to deal with that on a daily basis, and that's not covered in our specific training.
3: It also requires the state to set a minimum wage for security officers by July 1st of next year. A recent study from UC Berkeley found that security guards earn a median wage of about $20 an hour. The California Association of Licensed Security Agencies, Guards and Associates opposes the bill, saying it will impose $2 billion in costs on the industry and create bottlenecks in hiring. That same study finds that California's 186,000 security workers are almost 80% male, with a median age of 35. For California News Service, I'm Suzanne Potter.
0: This is Public News Service. The 4th of July, of course, has come and gone, but Minnesota events are still happening. To observe America's 250th anniversary, there are community discussions that blend a deep look into our nation's founding with the shared values of residents.
5: The Minnesota Humanities Center and partner organizations are crisscrossing the state with the Declaration of Independence and Liberty, Then and Now initiative. The center's Kevin Lindsay says the conversations involve a full reading of the document and comparing it with the Constitution. He says that helps attendees gain perspective on the U.S. living up to its principles, even during turbulent times.
6: This reminder of the difficulty of really grabbing hold of the American experiment and really breathing life into it does take work.
5: Organizers say the talks are grounded in curiosity and respect. The last event for this free summer series will be held on the evening of August 13th in Moorhead. I'm Mike Moen.
0: And tick-related illness is on the rise in states like Rhode Island. The state's top tick expert says education is the best defense.
7: Black-legged ticks, which cause Lyme disease, represent about 25% of the ticks people encounter. But Lone Star ticks, which can trigger a red meat allergy known as alpha-gal syndrome, are spiking in the Ocean State, southeastern Massachusetts, and the islands. Dr. Thomas Mather directs the Tick Encounter Resource Center at the University of Rhode Island. He explains that getting to know each tick's identifying features will determine which protective measures to take.
8: I've learned that when people really accept that, they say, well, I used to be freaked out or fearful or whatever, and now at least I know.
7: Mather says while a professional can help people assess the risks in their own backyard, DIY training is possible through the university's online resources. He says the information can be helpful in choosing between a natural or synthetic spray or which areas to avoid. I'm Catherine Carley.
0: And a small Ohio village of Hamden made national headlines last month after 16 children were found suffering from severe psychological and physical neglect inside a crowded home.
9: Gut instinct may tell a neighbor something isn't right, but a fear of overreaction to an innocent situation may cause hesitancy in filing a report. Public Children's Services Organization of Ohio believes offering support to families and reporting maltreatment concerns is one form of intervention. Practice advisor Laura LaRoche says strong interconnected communities are the most successful at preventing these kinds of crimes.
10: So as a community, as much as we can be a part of the solution through connection of our neighbors, of those that are in our close proximity, really being in relationship as much as possible.
9: I'm Terry D. reporting.
0: This is Mike Clifford for Public News Service. 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
11: 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Please forgive our technical difficulties. We'll be getting back onto our regularly scheduled programming, except to play whatever didn't play first. Thank you.

middle ground. This fight must be one round. 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Shall we still be slaves and work for wages? 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

0: 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That's a mouthful.
1: Welcome to the Shortwave Report. I'm your host and producer, Dan Roberts. The Shortwave Report is a 30-minute review of news and opinion heard on the shortwave radio and the internet in Northern California. 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In today's edition, you'll hear reports from France 24, NHK World Radio Japan, Germany's Radio Deutsche Welle, and Radio Havana Cuba. We will begin with France 24. The French Parliament voted into law a ban on the use of most social media for children under 15 years old. The negative effects of social platforms were widely debated in the country, with the vast majority being that young people were potentially damaged by its use. France is the first European country to impose a ban starting in September. France 24.
2: France has made a major move to protect its children against the toxic nature of social media. A ban has been approved by lawmakers this Tuesday. It means that most popular apps with youngsters are now beyond their reach until the age of 15. And this move follows incidents where social media has played a role in personal tragedies, as well as the increasing awareness of how the toxic nature of some social networks weighs on the lives of youngsters. President Emmanuel Macron, when launching the project, urged young people to put away their smartphones and read books to become smarter and better people. Well, now the National Assembly has acted, and the law has been put into place, and France becomes the first European nation to make such a move. Clovis Casali has been following this for us. He joins us now live. Clovis, tell us how this all unfolded.
3: As expected, an overwhelming majority of MPs backed this bill to ban social media for teenagers and children aged under 15. 279 lawmakers backed this bill. Only 81 voted against, and mostly from the ranks of the radical left, France Unbowed party. Those who are pushing for this bill said it's a necessity to protect French children and teenagers. And the MP from Emmanuel Macron's centrist bloc, who was leading, pushing this law, presenting it to the National Assembly, just after the vote, left the room, saying, "We made it, we've achieved what we needed to do, and this for the children of France," according to her. She also told us early in the day that, of course, some will find ways to still get on social media, but everything needs to be done to protect France's children and teenagers, as it is proven that social media has a devastating impact on mental health.
2: Interesting, Clovis, that politicians who are always so keen to pass their message are willing to go without this, without, you know, getting sort of kids young, if you like, getting a message to them. They're actually sort of willing to put that to one side and act, as they see it, in the good of young people in France.
3: Some MPs here, those who voted against the law, said, "We don't think that social media is good for young people, but we just think that this measure will not be implemented. It won't work. There won't be enough checks on the age of people getting onto social media." Because, again, the issue here is that it's for the social media platforms to check the age of these children who would like to get on social media, possibly check, prevent them from doing so if needed. It's an important point also, the fines that will come for these companies if they decide not to do enough in order to crack down on people, young people, getting onto social media. Of course, young people aged under 15. Worth pointing out also that this bill is set to come into effect very soon, early September. That's when school resumes here in France, and critics say it will be difficult to implement. What's sure is that with this bill, children aged under 15 will not be able to create new accounts for social media. after early September. And those who already have an account but who are under 15, well, they'll see their accounts supposedly cancelled within 4 months.
2: Mr. Casale at the National Assembly, thank you very much indeed.
1: That report was from France 24, which may be easily found at their website, france24.com, as well as a YouTube channel called France 24 English. Also, most podcast sites, as is the shortwave report. Next, NHK World Radio Japan. Trump announced he will impose an additional 50% tariff on a wide range of Canadian goods imported to the U.S. The United States has signed an agreement with Saudi Arabia on the peaceful development of nuclear technology. This has led to concern in Japan, where there have been calls for a taboo-free nuclear debate and increasing nuclear weapon development in France, China, and Russia. NHK Japan.
4: The Trump administration has announced that it will slap an additional 50% tariff on a wide range of Canadian goods imported by the United States. It says the action is in response to Canada's discriminatory treatment of American exports, such as cars, alcohol, and dairy products. The White House said on Monday Trump signed proclamations to impose the tariffs under Section 338 of the Tariff Act, which was passed in 1930. It said they will be charged on imports, including dairy products, wine, and hockey sticks, and will take effect on August 19th. Section 338 empowers the president to impose duties on imports from countries deemed to have discriminated against U.S. goods. Bloomberg News cited officials as saying it is the first time that Section 338 has been invoked to levy tariffs. Canada's Prime Minister Mark Carney criticized the tariffs as the latest in a series of what he called unilateral U.S. trade actions. Carney said Canada is ready to engage with the U.S. to address outstanding trade issues to the mutual benefit of the citizens of both countries. He stressed his government will take all necessary actions to support Canadian workers, businesses, and families.
5: The United States has signed an agreement to pursue peaceful nuclear cooperation with Saudi Arabia. The U.S. Department of Energy says the deal builds on President Trump's policy of expanding nuclear technology exports. The full text of the agreement has yet to be released. Still, U.S. media outlets point to differences from a nuclear deal concluded with the United Arab Emirates in 2009. The Wall Street Journal says one contrast is that Saudi Arabia rejected a commitment to never enrich uranium or reprocess spent fuel from a reactor on its territory. The agreement will be reviewed by the U.S. Congress. Some Democratic lawmakers and others have voiced concern over potential risks of nuclear proliferation. Critics appear to have in mind a remark made by Crown Prince Mohammed bin Salman suggesting that if Iran developed a nuclear weapon, Saudi Arabia would follow suit. A Japanese atomic bomb survivors group is raising concerns after Defense Minister Koizumi Shinjiro made comments calling for a taboo-free nuclear debate. Koizumi made the remark after a meeting with NATO Secretary General Marco Rutte in Belgium on Wednesday.
6: France has shifted its nuclear policy and has shown new developments, including drills with Germany. I think it is a matter of course that no country can establish its national security by itself unless they have discussions without any taboos.
5: Koizumi told the reporters he and Rutte had exchanged views on the changes in each other's security environments. He said the meeting was an opportunity to reaffirm that the security of the Indo-Pacific and Euro-Atlantic regions are inseparable. He noted that China had recently conducted a firing exercise inside Japan's exclusive economic zone, while Russia reportedly carried one out in waters between Britain and France. Tanaka Terumi, co-chairperson of the atomic bomb survivors group Nihon Hidankyo, responded to Koizumi's remarks. Tanaka said it is unacceptable to make a comment on nuclear policy on the premise that nuclear weapons are given. He said he thinks Koizumi is of a generation that didn't experience the war and doesn't fully understand the damage nuclear weapons cause, and that he shouldn't be making such comments lightly.
1: 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They're heard at 10 p.m. Pacific Time at 11735 or on the web at www.3.nhk.or.jp. 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On to Germany's Radio Deutsche Welle. Massive youth protest emerged this week in India. A new political party called the Cockroach Janta is led by Gen Z members. Their name stems from a comment the top Indian judge made about the unemployed youth. They reacted to scandals about the education system, with 50,000 having a peaceful sit-in in Delhi on Monday. Police charged into the crowd, beating people with batons and sending many to the hospital. Now youth from across the country have gathered in Delhi and are expressing their concerns about aging politicians, the environment, and police brutality. The movement is becoming international. An interview with Ruma Sen, a lecturer at Columbia University. Germany's Radio Deutsche Welle.
7: India's government is facing its biggest youth-led challenge in years. Thousands of protesters from what are known as the Cockroach Movement have taken to the streets of New Delhi demanding that the education minister resign. On Monday, tension escalated near parliament and protesters were met with tear gas and a heavy police crackdown.
8: Chaos on the streets of New Delhi as baton-wielding police charge protesters. Thousands, mostly students, had gathered near India's parliament to demand the resignation of Education Minister Dhurmendra Pradhan over exam irregularities, including leaks of questions and technical glitches.
9: I have come here because the rotten system is not taking action and cannot see the pain of the students. So many people have gathered here from different states of India and I decided to be part of it.
8: Behind Monday's outlawed protests was the youth-led Cockroach Janta Party, or CJP. The movement decided to own the name after the Supreme Court Chief Justice used the insect to insult young people he said are unemployed by choice. They're angry over repeated scandals in India's education system, one of them recently forcing millions of aspiring medical students to resit exams last month after questions were leaked in advance. That followed another failure of the online marking system for high school tests. The leader of the CJP recently staged a hunger strike in opposition to the government and says people have grown tired of being scapegoated for bureaucratic failures, as reflected in the group's soaring popularity since launching in May. Amid the tear gas and police arrests, the CJP said its leaders had met with a senior minister on Monday and submitted a letter spelling out their demands. But until young people feel their government is acting on their concerns, these so-called cockroaches plan to remain underfoot.
7: And joining me now is Rumila Sen. Rumila teaches comparative politics and South Asian politics at Columbia University. Rumila, it's good to have you with us. You know, one of the striking things about these demonstrations is who is protesting. I mean, these aren't traditional political activists. I mean, who are these young people? And do we know why have they decided that they've had enough?
10: I think the protest started with the young people, but it is no longer just the young people with Sonam Wangchuk and others joining. It has now sort of been a more Indian protest of the middle class, the ordinary people who are upset with how things are.
7: As you say, this is really about something much larger, about opportunity, unemployment, and a feeling that the system is no longer working. Am I reading that correctly?
10: I think yes. This is one way of looking at it is as something of a Gen Z uprising that happened in South Asia, as you know, in Bangladesh, in Nepal, It also went beyond the region in Indonesia, in other parts of the world as well. So there is this general feeling among the young people that opportunities are drying up. And also, there is not much understanding among the political elites what kind of fear and anxiety regarding their education and employment these young people are facing. And this is not just India, but in other parts of the world as well. And in India, it particularly started, as you know, with this comment from the Chief Justice of India that some of these not so well-credentialed young people from not so well-known universities are like cockroaches. So this mm-hmm. reference to cockroach, you know, was an insult, but, you know, they just sort of reclaimed this insult, which is, again, similar to other Gen Z movements, particularly in Bangladesh. You know, when the prime minister insulted the young protesters as sort of the fifth columnists, the betrayers of national cause, they internalized that and made that their power. So in this case, it started with that, but it's more than just the education or, you know, how this rich poor divide or the generational divide, the general anxiety. It is now also about accountability. Mm-hmm. It's about accountability of the elected politicians. You know, it's not unheard of in Indian tradition that when, for example, there is an accident in the railways, the railway minister would resign. Mm-hmm. So when there are these repeated, you know, leaks, and there was this on-screen marking controversy, there was this corruption in the tenders, the reason that these not so suited company was in the first place responsible for this on-screen marking. You know, this is a whole web of grievances that have now come together. And it is not just the young people, it's the parents too.
7: I want to come back to the name of this movement, if you will, Cockroach Janta Party, I think, if I'm pronouncing that correctly. I mean, what you're saying is the students have basically taken a word that was used as a pejorative, as an insult, and they're reclaiming it. And it's now, yeah, the headliner for what they're trying to do and change.
10: Yes, I think it's very smart. It's very creative, you know, from the perspective of social movements research that we know. This is very, very effective. You know, for the longest time in India and in other parts of the world, there is this generational anxiety that there are more and more old people in power who are making decisions, and the youth are sort of alienated from the decisions that are going to affect their future. And that is everything from education to environment, and in many other countries as well. But when the leader of this movement, who was at that time, I think, here in Boston, he sent out a tweet at that time that said, what if all the cockroaches came together? Mm-hmm. You know, in response to that very derogatory and very ill-advised and comment that was in very bad taste by the Chief Justice of India. And that got a lot of response, and it eventually became very popular because there was this growing sense that the rich, the powerful, successful sort of look at these youth from lower caste, lower class, the suburban cities of India, not from the capital, not from the fashionable gated communities, that they are looked down upon as unsuccessful, as if they are responsible for not being successful as those who are now in power, like the Chief Justice of India. You know, so that insult, that feeling of alienation that was now sort of official coming from the Chief Justice of India, that was already there. The parents also see, you know, that their the people don't have the future that their generation had. You know, mm-hmm. education has always been the tool for, you know, social mobility in India for a long time, over the past 2-3 decades. And now, if that's no longer fair and accessible, then what?
7: Yeah, yeah. You bring up a very good point, Rumala Sen with Columbia University. We appreciate your time.
1: 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I'm truly grateful for the donations. 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And if you're listening on a public radio station, please support them as well. We will conclude with Radio Havana, Cuba. The Cuban Foreign Ministry has rejected the new U.S. State Department campaign against the island, as well as against Americans perceived to be politically left of the administration. The announcer reads the statement that the Cuban Foreign Ministry published this week. The Spanish organization Open Arms sailed into Cuba, bringing aid that included a solar electric system for a pediatric hospital in Havana. Power blackouts have continued in the country this week due to the U.S. blockade of fuel. The Israeli military has continued offensive strikes in Lebanon, bringing the death toll to more than 4,300. Radio Havana, Cuba.
11: The Cuban Foreign Ministry has strongly rejected the new slanderous campaign by the U.S. State Department against the island and issued the following statement. Cuba rejects in the strongest terms the report published on July the 20th by the U.S. Department of State concerning Cuba's alleged subversive influence against that country. It is a mediocre propaganda pamphlet. It seeks to bolster the message that Cuba constitutes a threat to the United States, a pretext that the U.S. government uses for collective punishment and genocide against the Cuban people. The U.S. government allocates tens of millions of dollars of its federal budget each year to subvert internal order in Cuba, provoke hunger and desperation, and overthrow the Cuban government. This is the same government with a sordid history of interference and violations of international law, carrying out extrajudicial executions in international waters, practicing political assassinations, sponsoring acts of genocide, attacking sovereign nations at every continent, and interfering in the electoral processes of sovereign states. It is equally hypocritical to persist in the lie that labels Cuba as a state sponsor of terrorism. It is clear that neither this nor any other report can present any evidence, not even the slightest indication, for such an illegitimate accusation, because it simply does not exist, as is known to specialized agency within the U.S. government itself. It is common knowledge that those who finance, organize, and instigate violent and terrorist acts against Cuba have found protection and total impunity in the United States. This report fits into the discourse of the so-called leftist terrorism, a novel concept that the U.S. government, and in particular its Secretary of State, are actively promoting as the new enemy. They seek to attack any progressive trait, social commitment, or leftist expression coming outside of the United States, increase repression, and establish a neo-McCarthyism. The aim is, especially, to repress and attack the U.S. people itself, and to intimidate those who express solidarity, including those who denounce their government's unjust aggression against Cuba. As it has always done, Cuba will continue to foster friendly relations with the American people and institutions, in strict adherence to international law, the Charter of the United Nations, and the Vienna Convention on Diplomatic Relations. Ministry of Foreign Affairs of Cuba in Havana. Cuban Foreign Minister Bruno Rodriguez has expressed his gratitude for the solidarity aid provided by the Spanish organization Open Arms, internationally recognized for its rescues of migrants in open waters. Bruno Rodriguez said, "We thank the Open Arms organization for its Rumbo a Cuba, Heading to Cuba campaign, which, along with more than 150 other organizations, facilitated the arrival in our country of material aid for the Juan Manuel Marquez Pediatric Hospital." The Cuban foreign minister wrote on social media, "This example of international solidarity demonstrates that Cuba is not alone in the face of suffocation and the U.S. blockade. The aid arrived in the country on Sunday aboard the Astral sailboat belonging to the solidarity group Open Arms, which seeks to overcome the barriers imposed by the U.S. government's economic, commercial, and financial blockade. The delivery includes the kit of 22 solar panels, which will begin installation immediately at the Juan Manuel Marquez Hospital in a process expected to take several weeks. This energy will be used primarily for ventilation and in the event of power outages lasting for more than 10 hours. It can also recharge a dozen batteries also donated by the activists, which will initially power the ventilators. The Israeli military has carried out more offensive strikes in southern Lebanon, conducting airstrikes, artillery shelling, explosions, sound bomb attacks, and tree-cutting activities that resulted in several injuries. According to Lebanon's official national news agency, Israeli forces shelled the town of Heres, situated in a district on the Nablus Convention on Saturday over the weekend, causing injuries to an unspecified number of Lebanese. Israeli troops also cut down all the trees planted along the roadsides in the Bent Hillel district. In the early morning hours of Saturday over the weekend, Israeli forces launched multiple missiles at neighborhoods in the town of Mansouri, located in the entire district of the South Governorate near a farm in southern Lebanon. An Israeli drone also dropped two sound bombs in a neighborhood located between the towns of Majal Zun and Monsari, while Israeli airplanes carried out airstrikes in the same vicinity. Additionally, an Israeli drone targeted the town of Nablus al-Zawahiri, while Israeli warplanes conducted bombings within the same district late on Sunday. According to Lebanon's health ministry, the death toll from the Israeli onslaught on southern Lebanon has risen to 4,328 people. 12,200 individuals have been wounded since March the 2nd. Israel continues with its military offensive against Lebanon even after both parties signed a U.S.-sponsored framework agreement on June the 26th. The agreement outlines a gradual Israeli withdrawal from Lebanese land, starting with two designated pilot areas. The assaults also came in the wake of negotiations held in Rome regarding the initiation of an Israeli troop withdrawal from two regions in southern Lebanon.
1: 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On shortwave, Cuba may be heard from noon to 1 p.m. at 15140 and from 6 p.m. to midnight at 6000. 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
14: Welcome, friends, to another edition of Economic Update, a weekly program devoted to the economic dimensions of our lives and those of our children. I'm your host, Richard Wolff. Today's program, I think, will interest you. We cover dock workers moving in a powerful way in Australia, German workers moving against a tragedy at the Volkswagen Corporation, the private airports being developed across the United States,

0: thereof. In our second half, we will be interviewing the chairman, the president of the National Coalition of the Homeless, and talk about that problem in America, which gets way less attention than it ought to have, especially now that it is growing. So let's jump right in. Dock workers in Australia have been striking, pushing, demanding, demonstrating for quite some time now. Their object is a company called DP World. It is one of the largest operators of port facilities in the world. It's based in Dubai, and it operates 60 ports and terminals around the world. It took in last year, to give you an idea, $24.4 billion in revenue. It is a monster corporation. And it is now in the process of installing AI, artificial intelligence, and threatening to fire workers because they can be replaced by automated AI-driven cranes and conveyors and many of the other equipments used on docks. And the union won't have it. Maritime Union of Australia is the name of the union, and it has said, we will not permit this. And we have a demand and a counterproposal. We're not going to be against the technology. We think that's perfectly reasonable. We just want to share in the benefits that this technology makes available. So we are not going to let you fire workers and replace them. Here's what we're going to do. You're going to reduce the work week from 35 hours to 28 hours. And that means you're going to pay us the same, but we're going to be able to do much more work because of the AI, right? That's why you're installing it. You'll still make out money. You'll still make some profits, but you will share the benefits of the technology with us. We get extra leisure, 7 hours a week, to be precise, dropping from 35 to 28. This is a very important demand. It shows a sophistication of the labor movement not to be told, oh, we'll retrain you, not to be told, here's a severance package. Oh, no, no, no, no. You don't take the job away. That's the first demand. Afterwards, we'll talk about what else can be done. But you give us a share of the benefits of a new technology, you don't get it only for profit. A similar story in a different setting, in Europe. We're in Germany. We're dealing with the largest corporation in Germany, the Volkswagen company. It is the number two automobile producing company in the world. Number one is Toyota. And Volkswagen is unfortunately located in Europe. Why do I say unfortunately? Because Europe is in a decline that is removing it from the center of the world that it has occupied for the last three or four centuries, literally by colonialism creating that world in many ways, linked together by the colonial experience. We now live in an era of anti-colonialism, the breakdown, the refusal of people in Asia, Africa, and Latin America to be subordinated to Europeans, and the Europeans are facing what they themselves helped to create. Empire, anti-empire. Colonialism, anti-colonialism. And it's making life hard. In addition, the Europeans are busily shooting themselves in the foot. Their war with Russia in Ukraine has led to them cutting off imports of gas and oil from Russia. That was the cheapest energy anywhere available in the world and gave Europe a chance, a competitive advantage, because they had cheap Russian oil and gas. They don't get that anymore. They refused. They thought they could pressure Russia into quitting the Ukraine war. Big mistake. And it now means that the Europeans have to pay more for energy than anywhere else in the world, and their competitiveness is collapsing. The second thing that Germans didn't count on was the rise of the People's Republic of China. which has outcompeted them in producing automobiles.
1: Wow.
0: They can't sell their exports because of Chinese competition, and they're uncompetitive because of the price of oil and gas. So what Volkswagen is doing is thinking about leaving Germany. They actually explored that coming to the United States earlier this year. When that didn't work out, they announced a few weeks ago that they were laying off, hear me, 100,000 workers in Germany all at once. Well, turns out in Germany there's a law. It's a law won by socialist governments and socialist labor unions decades ago. It's called the Volkswagen Law because it applied particularly to them. But it's part of a larger movement in Germany called Mitbestimmung in Germany, which means workers have a right to be part of the directors of enterprises. So Volkswagen has a supervisory council. On it sit representatives of workers, unions, and local politicians. You have to get a majority on the supervisory council to lay off workers. Right now, the workers' representatives, elected by the workers, are a majority on the council, on the supervisory council, and they've announced new layoffs. Wow. Turns out workers can have power. Turns out they can have power inside the corporation. Turns out it can save their jobs. Turns out politicians and corporate executives have to go back to the drawing boards because the workers have said, you're not going to do what you say you're going to do, because we're not going to let you. Think about it. My next update has to do with a company called Private Suites. You may not have heard it, so let me explain to you about it. Private Suites already exist at the following American airports: Miami, Dallas-Fort Worth, Los Angeles, and Hartsfield-Jackson, Atlanta. What is a private suite? It's a private terminal. If you're on a flight, the flight doesn't go to the regular terminal. Well, you know, where all the rest of us plebeian folks have to go when we fly somewhere. No, no, no. You go to a special terminal just for you. And it has wonderful appointments that the rest of us cannot know anything about. Right now, the private suites is in the news because they're setting one up, or they're trying to get permission to set one up at San Francisco Airport. Get ready now. If you want to fly to a private terminal, you can do so on a regular commercial flight. One flight, this service will cost you $1,295. If you want to do it for the whole year, so that all your flights are to the private terminal, $4,850 for the year. So one measure, if you needed it, of the inequality in this country. This is what in other countries is called flying first class, second class, third class, fourth class, or a class so low we don't have numbers for it. And you know where most of us are ending up. If you've never heard of private suites, it's because you can't afford them. And now my last story before we switch to our guest. Many of you know the Bayer company. It's a German chemical company, pronounced in the United States, Bayer. Bayer aspirin is one of the things they're famous for. They recently bought another company you may have heard of, Monsanto. So now I'm going

0: But it has cancer-causing ingredients. That fight was recently resolved when the farming organizations of America, organized by Bayer, got together and pleaded with the courts not to deny them the use of Roundup because it's good for their weed-killing objectives. And they won that. Within weeks, Monsanto, a subsidiary of Bayer, who produces the glyphosate that goes into Roundup, petitioned the United States government to impose huge tariffs on China. Why? Because China produces glyphosate, but it produces it much cheaper than American can. And Monsanto, which is the competitor here, doesn't want to have to compete against Chinese cheaper glyphosate. So guess what? They turned around, petitioned the government. If the tariffs that they want go in, the price of Roundup will go way up because it has to deal with higher prices for glyphosate than what they were required to pay before. Good for the profits of Monsanto that can charge the high prices. They don't have Chinese competition. But who gets screwed? The farmers. They just went to help Bayer, and Bayer is now turning around and screwing the farmers. We get screwed because there's the risk of cancer. Farmers get screwed by the risk of cancer and the squeeze on their profits, which higher oil prices are already eviscerating. Watch out for corporate capitalism. It is, as it always was, ruthless. We've come to the end of the first half of today's show. Please stay with us. We will be right back. Welcome back, friends, to the second half of today's economic update. I am very pleased, very proud, in fact, to bring to our microphones Donald H. Whitehead, Jr. He is a remarkable person, and we chose him because of that. He's a veteran homelessness, substance abuse, and racial equity expert. He has 30 years of experience, personal recovery, and leadership roles, including executive director of the National Coalition for the Homeless. He has influenced legislation, led housing initiatives, served on advisory committees, testified before Congress, and appeared on major media. He is also a comedian and an actor. So first of all, welcome Donald Whitehead, and thank you for your time.
1: Well, thank you for having me, and I am just honored to be here today.
0: All right, good. Let me begin with a blunt question, but one that I know is necessary for my own work around the country. What would you say is the size or the extent of homelessness in the U.S. today? Is this a problem that we have as a society? Is it growing? That kind of, give us a framework for the rest of our conversation.
1: You know, on first thought, that would be an easy question to answer. Unfortunately, it's very complicated. The Department of Housing and Urban Development, they do what's called the point in time count. And every year at the end of January, they count the number of people in shelter and the number of people on the streets of the country. So from that particular number, there's about 750,000 people on any given night. But if you look at throughout the year, I would say the number is closer to about 5 million people experiencing homelessness over that time. What the point in time count is good for is to look at trends. And what we saw between 2024 and 2026, I'm sorry, 2023 and 2025 was a 30% increase in homelessness, one of the largest increases in history. This year, we saw a slight decrease, but we think that has more to do with people being forced into isolation than it does with anything else. And I can talk more about that a little later.
0: And I'm struck because our mutual friend, Rob Robinson, gives a wonderful talk about this point in time being chosen in the depths of winter,
1: yes,
0: when people are desperately trying to find, of course, a way out of the cold. You know, what a number you would get would be quite different if it were July or June or something like that.
1: Absolutely.
0: All right. I want to get, before we get into too many of the weeds there, I want to get some of the bigger issues. It seems to me that we now are in a time when an increasing number of states, or at least people across this country, view the homeless, maybe because it's growing, the homeless problem, as though the people who have no home are ipso facto criminals in some sense. It's called, I believe, the criminalization of homelessness. Tell us about what does that mean, and is that happening, and what's going on there?
1: So basically what it means is that people are fined, they're jailed, they're arrested simply because they're homeless. So regardless of what the issue may be, regardless of the underlying issue that got them there, the way it's being treated in many cities, there was a Supreme Court decision back in 2024, the Grants Pass versus Johnson decision. Prior to that, if there wasn't enough shelter in a community, you couldn't arrest, fine, or jail people. But that decision, the Supreme Court found that it wasn't cruel or unusual to arrest people, even if you didn't have enough shelter. The problem with that decision is there's not enough shelter in the United States. And since that time, over 360 cities have instituted these policies that make it criminal to be homeless in America. Now, we've always had vagrancy laws. They got outlawed in the 70s, but there's more of a mean-spirited approach these days when it comes to the homeless population.
0: And then the idea is, I just want to get it in my head, that a person who, for example, doesn't have enough income or doesn't have a job and therefore can't pay for a home is a criminal because he or she can't pay for the home. There's a step missing there. Normally, doesn't it? A criminal has to do a bad thing. This is not a bad thing. This is, I mean, it's a tragedy for the individual, but what's the point of putting them in jail when they're only going to therefore have even poorer chance of ever earning the income needed to have a home?
1: And the other part of that is when they're released, they're still homeless. You haven't solved their homelessness at all. You've delayed it, but you've also provided the illusion that you're actually doing something about homelessness. What solves homelessness is housing. It's institutionalization that the person is requesting. So we not only see the institutionalization in jail, we see some communities forcing people into mental health institutions. So it really is really out of hand. It's gotten to a place where it's a draconian practice. Two examples, in Tennessee, it's a felony with up to 6 years in prison. In Louisiana, the person can be sentenced to hard labor. And in Kentucky, they had a stand your ground law that says you can use violence up to and including deadly violence if you find someone homeless on your property.
0: Well, how do you account for this? What's going on here?
1: The administration, the current administration, the Trump administration, issued an executive order that basically says he wanted to clean the streets of America. And he actually, in that, did actually point out homeless people as part of cleaning streets in America. So it dehumanizes, it criminalizes people experiencing homelessness. And the true issue is the underlying reasons behind homelessness are the lack of affordable housing. And even if people do have sometimes criminal, sometimes mental or substance abuse issues, they should be given substance abuse treatment. And jail, we know that 80% of the people with mental health issues don't get treatment there. So it's not solving the problem in any way. But this is something the administration, it's kind of similar with spending all of our dollars on fountains and beautification versus spending the dollars we need to provide housing.
0: You know, I'm an economist, and I can attest to the incredible rise in rents in this country. Nobody who has even a passing knowledge of our economy would be unaware that obviously homelessness rising has something to do with the rising cost of homes, especially with the absolute increase, or even if you relate the increase in the price of housing to the increase in wages and salaries, they don't keep up with the price of the rentals, and therefore we're going to get home. I mean, blaming the individual who's homeless under these circumstances strikes me as cruel and unjust and immoral behavior, but you know, we're getting used to it.
1: Well, it absolutely lets the government, who is truly responsible for providing resources to keep up with inflation and housing costs. Harvard just did a study, and the gap in affordable housing is at the highest in our history. The National Low Income Housing Coalition does a study, and what they find is that people earning minimum wage can't find housing anywhere in the United States for a two-bedroom and only 10% for a one-bedroom. So it's the structural issues that are causing homelessness, as you said. But we're addressing a structural issue by making it a personal issue. About a quarter of all the people that are homeless are children. You can't blame it on personal responsibility when you have that many children. There's a couple of really great books that look at the hidden homeless. You know, these are families. Do you know that the largest portion of the unsheltered population are 55 and older? So we're not taking care of our families. We're not taking care of our seniors. And we've never had the resources at the level of need in this country. So we keep providing emergency resources for a problem that needs structural changes.
0: Let me move on to this. Tell me about the Cicero Foundation and what role it plays in all of this.
1: So the Cicero organization is a group that is promoting the use of criminalization, and they've been successful in getting a number of state legislatures to pass bills that criminalize homelessness. Now, if you look at the origins of this organization, they were founded by Joe Lonsdale and the owner of a Planeteer. And both of those individuals are also involved in both. Peter Thiel is the other person that I wanted to mention. They have been involved in both private prisons and surveillance. And so they're promoting this as if it's a compassionate idea, when it's really to provide more prisoners and more opportunity to surveil people to major corporations run by millionaires and billionaires. And so it is a very cynical way of approaching an issue that needs a compassionate response. We are very much opposed, and there was a recent study that really demonstrates the link between the private prison industry and this group that is forcing and pushing communities, because they have unlimited resources, to move towards these criminalization practices.
0: So the irony, if I'm understanding you, let me connect the dots here. So these are corporations intimately involved with private prisons and private control of populations, and they're busy at the same time criminalizing homelessness. So we have a corporation that is taking the steps to make more money in what it is already invested in by getting the laws to deliver to them the population that will be paid for by the government in their prisons.
1: Exactly. Exactly. And it's insidious. It is a draconian practice. No one should be benefiting from people that are marginalized in our community. And that's exactly what's happening. This is not a solution. Again, as we said, you can criminalize and institutionalize people as long as you want to, but until they get a house, they're still homeless. Until they get an apartment, they're still living on the streets and the parks of the cities across this country.
0: I wonder if you could, I know this is speculative, but I live in New York City. I'm speaking to you from New York City. And I'm also aware, just by living here, that there are many people crowded into apartment spaces. They're not homeless. They have a bed, but it is part of a room originally designed for one person in which four people are now cohabiting. There is no measure of that, and yet it suggests that everything you say about homelessness applies to a much larger number of people that we can only imagine when you understand that the causes are rents very high, incomes inadequate.
1: Absolutely. We believe that those people should be counted. And when I talked about the numbers, those people aren't included in those numbers, nor are people that pay for weekly hotels, for instance, because they can't afford a regular rent at an apartment. So that's part of the problem. Congress sees that point in time number, and they think that's who they should provide resources. And the numbers are exponentially larger than that. And we have to get to the point where the resources meet the need, or we'll continue this. And we know the communities are much safer. They're much better when people are housed in this country. So we got to get to the point where there's an opportunity for people to not be facing eviction on a regular basis, to cycle in and out of sleeping in cars and pay by week hotels and doubled up. When you're doubled up, I lived that situation as both a child and an adult, and there is no security. You walk around in silence because you're worried about somebody saying, hey, you got to go. That's no way for human beings to live in the richest country in the world.
0: Donald Whitehead, I wish we had more time. Maybe I'll get back to you in a few months and get an update on what you're doing. But my best wishes for your coalition and for your activities. Thank you very much for your time and for your expertise. And to all of you, my audience, as always, I look forward to speaking with you again next week.
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0: Oh, yeah. It is time to rock here on Electric Avenue. I'm your driver, Kelly Green, taking you on a ride through the 50s, 60s, 70s, 80s, 90s, aughts, teens, and 20s. Eight decades of popular music and tracking our path through time. Here's a timely little song I like. It's her old friend, Woody Guthrie. It was recorded in his living room. Sometime in 1951 or 1952, and it was just released.
1: Her crops are all in, fruit piles all rotten. Her crops of oranges are stacked in the creosote dumps. You're flying me back to your old Mexican border with all my money to walk back again. Goodbye to you, Juan. Goodbye, Rosalita. Adios, muy amigo. Jesus, Marie. I don't have a name when I ride this big airplane. They just call me one more deportee. My father's own father, he waded this river. He took all the money he made in his life. My sisters and brothers come a-picking your fruit crops. To why I ride your wild trucks and die hopeless like flies. Some days I'm not legal, some days I'm not wanted. My contract is gone, so I have to move on. More than 600 miles you chase me towards that border where some mad dogs or thieves or outlaws, either one. Goodbye to you, Juan. Goodbye, Rosalita. Adios, amigos. Jesus, Marie. I don't have a name when I ride this big airplane. They just call me one more deportee. I fell dead in your hills, I fell dead in your valleys. Fell dead on your desert and sick on your plains. You killed me in trees and you killed me in bushes on both sides of the Rio. I died just the same. Goodbye to you, Juan. Goodbye, Rosalita. Adios, mi amigo. Jesus, Marie. I don't have a name when I ride this big airplane.

Her scar plane caught fire over Los Gatos Canyon. My fireball of lightning shook down all your hills. I see all my good friends blow here just like dry leaves. My radio calls us to some more deportees. Is this the best way you can grow your big orchard? Is this the best system to grow some good fruit? To die in your air crate, fertilize your topsoil, and to be called by no name, except one more deportee. Goodbye to you, Juan. Goodbye, Rosalita. Adios, William Vega Jesus. I don't have a name. I ride this big airplane. They just call me one more deportee.

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1: Bought another company you may have heard of, Monsanto. So now I'm going to give you a brief insight into how corporate capitalism works. One of the products produced by Bayer is a weed killer called Roundup. And Roundup is made from a chemical called glyphosate, or glyphosate, depending on how you pronounce it. There have been court cases now for years against the use of Roundup in our agriculture, in our gardens, on the grounds that it has cancer-causing ingredients. That fight was recently resolved when the farming organizations of America, organized by Bayer, got together and pleaded with the courts not to deny them the use of Roundup because it's good for their weed-killing objectives. And they won that. Within weeks, Monsanto, a subsidiary of Bayer who produces the glyphosate that goes into Roundup, petitioned the United States government to impose huge tariffs on China. Why? Because China produces glyphosate, but it produces it much cheaper than American can. And Monsanto, which is the competitor here, doesn't want to have to compete against Chinese cheaper glyphosate. So guess what? They turned around, petitioned the government. If the tariffs that they want go in, the price of Roundup will go way up because it has to deal with higher prices for glyphosate than what they were required to pay before. Good for the profits of Monsanto that can charge the high prices. They don't have Chinese competition. But who gets screwed? The farmers. They just went to help Bayer. And Bayer is now turning around and screwing the farmers. We get screwed because there's the risk of cancer. Farmers get screwed by the risk of cancer and the squeeze on their profits, which higher oil prices are already eviscerating. Watch out for corporate capitalism. It is, as it always was, ruthless. We've come to the end of the first half of today's show. Please stay with us. We will be right back. Welcome back, friends, to the second half of today's economic update. I am very pleased, very proud, in fact, to bring to our microphones Donald H. Whitehead, Jr. He is a remarkable person, and we chose him because of that. He's a veteran homelessness, substance abuse, and racial equity expert. He has 30 years of experience, personal recovery, and leadership roles, including executive director of the National Coalition for the Homeless. He has influenced legislation, led housing initiatives, served on advisory committees, testified before Congress, and appeared on major media. He is also a comedian and an actor. So first of all, welcome Donald Whitehead, and thank you for your time.
2: Well, thank you for having me, and I am just honored to be here today.
1: All right, good. Let me begin with a blunt question, but one that I know is necessary for my own work around the country. What would you say is the size or the extent of homelessness in the U.S. today? Is this a problem that we have as a society? Is it growing? That kind of, give us a framework for the rest of our conversation.
2: You know, on first thought, that would be an easy question to answer. Unfortunately, it's very complicated. The Department of Housing and Urban Development, they do what's called the point in time count. And every year, at the end of January, they count the number of people in shelter and the number of people on the streets of the country. So from that particular number, there's about 750,000 people. on any given night. But if you look at throughout the year, I would say the number is closer to about 5 million people experiencing homelessness over that time. What the point in time count is good for is to look at trends. And what we saw between 2024 and 2026, I'm sorry, 2023 and 2025 was a 30% increase in homelessness, one of the largest increases in history. This year, we saw a slight decrease, but we think that has more to do with people being forced into isolation than it does with anything else. And I can talk more about that a little later.
1: And I'm struck because our mutual friend, Rob Robinson, gives a wonderful talk about this point in time being chosen in the depths of winter.
2: Yes.
1: When people are desperately trying to find, of course, a way out of the cold. You know, what a number you would get would be quite different if it were July or June or something like that.
2: Absolutely.
1: All right. I want to get, before we get into too many of the weeds there, I want to get some of the bigger issues. It seems to me that we now are in a time when an increasing number of states, or at least people across this country, view the homeless, maybe because it's growing, the homeless problem, as though the people who have no home are ipso facto criminals in some sense. It's called, I believe, the criminalization of homelessness. Tell us about what does that mean, and is that happening, and what's going on there?
2: So basically what it means is that people are fined, they're jailed, they're arrested simply because they're homeless. So regardless of what the issue may be, regardless of the underlying issue that got them there, the way it's being treated in many cities, there was a Supreme Court decision back in 2024, the Grants Pass versus Johnson decision. Prior to that, if there wasn't enough shelter in the community, you couldn't arrest, fine, or jail people. But that decision, the Supreme Court found that it wasn't cruel or unusual to arrest people, even if you didn't have enough shelter. The problem with that decision is there's not enough shelter in the United States. And since that time, over 360 cities have instituted these policies that make it criminal to be homeless in America. Now, we've always had vagrancy laws. They got outlawed in the 70s, but there's more of a mean-spirited approach these days when it comes to the homeless population.
1: And then the idea is, I just want to get it in my head, that a person who, for example, doesn't have enough income or doesn't have a job or and therefore can't pay for a home is a criminal because he or she can't pay for the home. There's a step missing there. Normally, doesn't it? A criminal has to do a bad thing. This is not a bad thing. This is, I mean, it's a tragedy for the individual, but what's the point of putting them in jail when they're only going to therefore have even poorer chance of ever earning the income needed to have a home?
2: And the other part of that is when they're released, they're still homeless. You haven't solved their homelessness at all. You've delayed it, but you've also provided the illusion that you're actually doing something about homelessness. What solves homelessness is housing. It's institutionalization that the person is requesting. So we not only see the institutionalization in jail, we see some communities forcing people into mental health institutions. So it really is really out of hand. It's gotten to a place where it's a draconian practice. Two examples, in Tennessee, it's a felony with up to 6 years in prison. In Louisiana, the person can be sentenced to hard labor. And in Kentucky, they had a stand your ground law that says you can use violence up to and including deadly violence if you find someone homeless on your property.
1: Well, how do you account for this? What's going on here?
2: The administration, the current administration, the Trump administration, issued an executive order that basically says he wanted to clean the streets of America. And he actually, in that, did actually point out homeless people as part of cleaning streets in America. So it dehumanizes, it criminalizes people experiencing homelessness. And the true issue is the underlying reasons behind homelessness are the lack of affordable housing. And even if people do have sometimes criminal, sometimes mental or substance abuse issues, they should be given substance abuse treatment. And jail, we know that 80% of the people with mental health issues don't get treatment there. So it's not solving the problem in any way, but this is something the administration, it's kind of similar with spending all of our dollars on fountains and beautification versus spending the dollars we need to provide housing.
1: You know, I'm an economist, and I can attest to the incredible rise in rents in this country. Nobody who has even a passing knowledge of our economy would be unaware that obviously homelessness rising has something to do with the rising cost of homes, especially with the absolute increase, or even if you relate the increase in the price of housing to the increase in wages and salaries, they don't keep up with the price of the rentals, and therefore we're going to get home. I mean, blaming the individual who's homeless under these circumstances strikes me as cruel and unjust and immoral behavior, but we're getting used to it.
2: Well, it absolutely lets the government, who is truly responsible for providing resources to keep up with inflation and housing costs. Harvard just did a study, and the gap in affordable housing is at the highest in our history. The National Low Income Housing Coalition does a study, and what they find is that people earning minimum wage can't find housing anywhere in the United States for a two-bedroom and only 10% for a one-bedroom. So it's the structural issues that are causing homelessness, as you said. But we're addressing a structural issue by making it a personal issue. About a quarter of all the people that are homeless are children. You can't blame it on personal responsibility when you have that many children. There's a couple of really great books that look at the hidden homeless. You know, these are families. Do you know that the largest portion of the unsheltered population are 55 and older? So we're not taking care of our families. We're not taking care of our seniors. And we've never had the resources at the level of need in this country. So we keep providing emergency resources for a problem that needs structural changes.
1: Let me move on to this. Tell me about the Cicero Foundation and what role it plays in all of this.
2: So the Cicero organization is a group that is promoting the use of criminalization, and they've been successful in getting a number of state legislatures to pass bills that criminalize homelessness. Now, if you look at the origins of this organization, they were founded by Joe Lonsdale and the owner of a Planeteer. And both of those individuals are also involved in both. Peter Thiel is the other person that I wanted to mention. They have been involved in both private prisons and surveillance. And so they're promoting this as if it's a compassionate idea, when it's really to provide more prisoners and more opportunity to surveil people to major corporations run by millionaires and billionaires. And so it is a very cynical way of approaching an issue that needs a compassionate response. We are very much opposed, and there was a recent study that really demonstrates the link between the private prison industry and this group that is forcing and pushing communities, because they have unlimited resources, to move towards these criminalization practices.
1: So the irony, if I'm understanding you, let me connect the dots here. So these are corporations intimately involved with private prisons and private control of populations, and they're busy at the same time criminalizing homelessness. So we have a corporation that is taking the steps to make more money in what it is already invested in by getting the laws to deliver to them the population that will be paid for by the government in their prisons.
2: Exactly. And it's insidious. It is a draconian practice. No one should be benefiting from people that are marginalized in our community. And that's exactly what's happening. This is not a solution. Again, as we said, you can criminalize and institutionalize people as long as you want to. But until they get a house, they're still homeless. Until they get an apartment, they're still living on the streets and the parks of the cities across this country.
1: I wonder if you could, I know this is speculative, but I live in New York City. I'm speaking to you from New York City. And I'm also aware, just by living here, that there are many people crowded into apartment spaces. They're not homeless. They have a bed, but it is part of a room originally designed for one person in which four people are now cohabiting. There is no measure of that, and yet it suggests that everything you say about homelessness applies to a much larger number of people that we can only imagine when you understand that the causes are rents very high, incomes inadequate.
2: Absolutely. We believe that those people should be counted. And when I talked about the numbers, those people aren't included in those numbers, nor are people that pay for weekly hotels, for instance, because they can't afford a regular rent at an apartment. So that's part of the problem. Congress sees that point in time number, and they think that's who they should provide resources. And the numbers are exponentially larger than that. And we have to get to the point where the resources meet the need, or we'll continue this. And we know the communities are much safer. They're much better when people are housed in this country. So we got to get to the point where there's an opportunity for people to not be facing eviction on a regular basis, to cycle in and out of sleeping in cars and pay by week hotels and doubled up. When you're doubled up, I lived that situation as both a child and an adult, and there is no security. You walk around in silence because you're worried about somebody saying, hey, you got to go. That's no way for human beings to live in the richest country in the world.
1: Donald Whitehead, I wish we had more time. Maybe I'll get back to you in a few months and get an update on what you're doing. But my best wishes for your coalition and for your activities. Thank you very much for your time and for your expertise. And to all of you, my audience, as always, I look forward to speaking with you again next week.
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There's a great and a bloody fight round this whole world tonight. In the battle, the bombs and shrapnel rain. Hitler told the world around he would tear our Union down. But our Union's gonna break, and

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It's just after 6 o'clock on Friday, and you're listening to Electric Avenue. I'm your driver, Kelly Green. Let's take a ride through the 40s, 50s, 60s, 70s, 80s, 90s, aughts, teens, and 20s. 9 decades of blues, rock, funk, soul, reggae, and punk all coming your way in the next 60 minutes. Actually, how about 10 decades? Started off the show there from 1936 with Robert Johnson, Traveling Riverside Blues. You may kind of remember that one. Later reworked by Led Zeppelin in the late 60s. And then we had some Woody Guthrie, Tear the Fascist Down from 1944. That's good K-Work music there. Thank you for tuning in. Check out our website at kwork.org. And you can stream us live if you're getting out in the gold stream and losing radio signal. This is Low Power Radio, west side of Fairbanks. Let's keep on going through the decades. 1956, it's Little Richard. Long tall Sally.

That one went to number 8 on the U.S. R&B charts. Instrumental number from Duane Eddy, 1958. That's the kind of music you're going to hear on Electric Avenue, taking you through the decades. Just a few years down the road, things sounded wildly different. Mr. Bob Dylan was singing, "Don't Think Twice, It's All Right."

night, baby, the light I never knowed. 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

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I can't tell. 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Saying you treated me unkind, you could have done better, but I don't mind. You just kind of wasted my precious time.

Well, how about that? That was a little bit different, huh? That's from Bahamian music artist Tony McKay, better known as Exuma, 1970, and the Obeya Man. I recently smiled and got all bouncy in my seat when I was watching the movie Nope by Jordan Peele, kind of a thriller, sort of science fiction thriller movie. It's a good one. It was a slow burner. It felt a little bit like a Hitchcock movie because I wasn't quite sure what was going on, and then it got really, really good in that third act. Thank you guys for tuning in. We're here on Electric Avenue. Sorry about that buzz in the background. Getting back in the groove of things. Really hot in the studio. Jeez, we're going to be back in the 80s here this weekend in Fairbanks and headed for maybe the hottest day of the summer yet. 88, 89. We'll see how it turns out Saturday and Sunday evening. Thanks for tuning in. We're going to keep the chronological cruise through the decades going. 1979, this is Ja Lyon and the Heptones with Mr. President.

Yeah, how about that? Hope you guys are enjoying the music. Toots and the Maytals doing the John Denver classic, Take Me Home, Country Roads. That was from 1992. Before that, REM from 87. From 83, it was Talking Heads and Jawlion from 79. Before that, cruising through the decades here on Electric Avenue. Hope you guys are enjoying the ride. I got lots of more fun songs. They're sort of evocative of home and good places and good times, our special place and all that. 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Thank you to all our listeners. We really appreciate you. We're local volunteer radio here in Fairbanks. Taking things forward to 1998, this is Manu Chao with Bongo Bong.

How about that? From 2007, that's English band The Heavy with Our Special Place. And before that, from Ought 5, Weezer with Beverly Hills. You remember that one. Thanks for staying tuned in. Got a few listeners out there on the Mixlr app and a few more live at home and in their cars around Fairbanks. Lots of stuff going on this weekend. As I mentioned, it's going to be hot, hot, hot. And there's a whole lot of stuff going on. Tomorrow, Angry, Young, and Poor is going on again at Esther. That's a free music festival. There's food. There's other stuff. There's just fun characters out there in Esther. Noon to midnight, Angry, Young, and Poor. Both days of the weekend, Saturday and Sunday, Arctic Lightning Air Show is going on at Eielson Air Force Base. And on Sunday, there's a Rat Rod Car Show going on out at the Fox Den. And, of course, there's going to be tons of people at Tanana Lakes and Chena Lakes recreation areas and getting way too much sun. So remember to drink some water. Stay hydrated out there. And hopefully you are not a lonely boy.

That is Portland-based band Dogtooth and Nail. I got the pleasure of seeing those guys a few years ago at Angry Young and Poor here in town. That song is Sleeping Under Bridge City. They played that one, and it moved me, and I bought the CD, and now I play it on my show, and it's awesome. Angry Young and Poor is happening again tomorrow, Saturday, July 22nd, noon to midnight, out at the Esther Community Park. It's free. There is food for sale, and yeah, lots of good fun stuff going on there. It's a family friendly event and live music. What more can you ask for? Tanana Valley State Fair starts next weekend, next Friday, actually, a week from today. And yeah, we'll see about the rain. It hasn't really set in yet. Jeez, this is a scorcher of a weekend going on here. I'm going to finish out Electric Avenue. This was episode 51 of Electric Avenue, broadcast live from our studio in College, Alaska, Friday, 6 to 7 p.m., produced by KWRKLP and DJ Kelly Green. Next week, another drive through the decades. Closing out the show with something from July of 2023. This is Pale Hound with Independence Day.

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0: David D. Hard Knock Radio, hanging out with you this afternoon. Today we have a special guest who has been ringing the alarm for a very long time. I mean, we can go back at least a good 15 years where he's been speaking emphatically, he's been writing emphatically, started organizations like Democracy in Color to talk to us about what would happen if we shortchange a majority of people in this country who could collectively bring us to better tomorrows. And his name is Steve Phillips, political strategist, columnist, attorney, best-selling author, known for his work on race, democracy, and electoral politics in these United States. He's written a book called Are White Men Smarter Than Everybody Else? And it's a provocative title, but it digs deep into a number of key issues that we want to cover, starting with the pivotal moments around Abraham Lincoln and the Civil War and what that meant in taking us all the way up to George Floyd and beyond. So, Steve Phillips, welcome to the show. And I know you started writing this book, I want to say, probably in 2024. Did you start doing this?
1: Yeah, thanks for having me. 2024, actually, is when we began. 24.
0: Mm-hmm. And here we are with like a rapid fire succession of Supreme Court decisions.
1: Yeah.
0: It's almost like, do you need to go back and write another book? Or were you expecting these Supreme Court decisions, which effectively, at least in my opinion, but I'm going to turn to you and let you break it down for us, wipe away black representation in most of the southern states?
1: Yeah, no, we're kind of moving forward with this book, but it's also hearkening back to my prior book, the previous book I wrote, which is How We Win the Civil War, where I was really trying to illustrate how the Confederates have never stopped fighting the Civil War. And so I would argue that that's really what we're facing now between the Supreme Court, the Virginia Supreme Court overturning the will of the people with their ballot measure they had, the Louisiana governor suspending the elections. And so there's no respect for or acknowledgement of democracy. There's just simply a naked power grab that is seeking to eradicate and overcome all of the efforts to move us closer towards genuine equality. So it's concerning, obviously, but it's frankly not that surprising if we really understand the history of this country in this context of that. You know, it's there's this belief, popular notion, comforting belief. We like to have a comforting belief that like Abraham Lincoln was this next level president and he united everybody together. Lincoln only got 39% of the vote. The white supremacists split the vote, which is what Lincoln allowed Lincoln to get in. And then you had a situation where the candidate backed by black people's election would not be accepted by the losing party. And that's what led to secession. And that's what led to the Civil War. So we're still very much in this dynamic of fighting this existential battle over what is this country? Is it a multiracial democracy or is it a primarily a white nation? And then this is the time to be having that conversation as we're really now just weeks away from the 250th anniversary of the Declaration of Independence, a document that says all are created equal, but do we really believe that?
0: When we say we, who's we?
1: Well, that's a good question too, right? So there's a writ large, the country, the majority of the country, the official policies, priorities, programs of the nation. And so that's, you mentioned the pillars, right? So I frame this book in the context of this Declaration of Independence, all are created equal, Abraham Lincoln's Gettysburg Address, where he reaffirms, dedicated to the proposition that all are created equal, and then the George Floyd murder and the subsequent racial reckoning we had, where there we had, I would certainly say, a significant majority of the country acknowledging systemic racism and, more importantly, committing to do something about it. Walmart declaring Black Lives Matter, announcing a $100 million racial justice equity initiative, creating a racial equity center. And so there was a belief that when confronted with the inequality that we face in this nation, that broadly speaking, corporations, the government, individuals, higher education should be doing things to foster equality and to eradicate the inequality that we face. And so that was the moment we were in 2020 and 2021. And it's the abandonment of that commitment that really led me both to write this book and to title it the way I did.
0: You know, in reading a lot of the book, what I like about it is that you dig deep into some history and you point out the huge amount of profit that this country has made, you know, with enslavement and then, you know, the degradation of Black folks. And I know you mentioned the Walmart situation, along with another of other companies in the book, that during the George Floyd thing, you know, everybody from Netflix on down was like, we're going to give money and we're going to have this racial reckoning. But you also shrewdly point out that that was pennies to the dollar, that it wasn't really much. Yeah, you know, Walmart's going to give $100 million, but it was like, you know, like 1% of their overall profit. It was really nothing. And even then, you point out that a lot of this were business loans and things that they would parcel out over a 10-year period. So it really wasn't anything, which kind of comes back to at least my conclusion. This country just didn't like Black folks, period. And maybe that's something that we have to reckon with. I don't know if you feel that way. I know that in the past, and even looking at the book, you put a lot of, you uplift the multiracial democracy that we have, you know, the people that are here. And I've always known you to really champion that and say, this is a path that we can go to. But at its core, even at the day of, at the year of reckoning in 2020, to see that, you know, you have $100 in your pocket, you only need $10 to live, and you give me like a half a penny and say it's racial justice, mm-hmm. says to me, man, that fundamentally, wow. And yeah, I don't know, did you feel that way when you were looking at all that stats? Because this is what you do. I looked at it, I was like, damn.
1: Well, right. It depends. It just depends what, you know, it's a glass, you know, maybe not even half full, is a glass, you know, quarter full or three quarters right. empty, right? So, yes, right. I mean, I use the example of Facebook that, you know, Zuckerberg quite, you know, whatever, proudly trumpeted that Facebook's going to give $10 million towards racial justice. And then that's when I began to think, I was like, well, how much or how little money was that? And so I actually crunched the numbers, saw how much money they made that year, and what, $10 million. Facebook made $10 million every 3 hours. And so wow. for them to be saying, I was saying that you, the amount of time it would take you to get dressed, go to a rally, and come back, they would have made that $10 million. So yes, it in many ways is a pittance, but it's also more than anybody had done before. And then so you multiply right. that by these other institutions. You have different foundations making, you know, nine-figure commitments around racial justice and hiring program officers and allocating resources. So it was more than we had seen before. So we have that level of ongoing tension and struggle and debate. And so, you know, somewhat even back to what you're saying about what's the country, when you say the country doesn't support Black people, the country elected a Black man president, and then the country elected an opponent of equality to follow him. And so you have that push and pull. And I think it's important both as a mathematical matter and as a moral matter to acknowledge

0: so focused on stopping people from voting, on diluting our voting power, et cetera, is because they recognize, they can count better than a lot of progressives can, that if there is a true crusade for democracy and everybody does participate, then they actually can't win. And so that's why they're
1: Right.
0: trying to suppress our participation.
1: We're talking with Steve Phillips, talking about his new book, A White Man Smarter Than Everybody Else, Playing Offense in the Fight for Racial Justice. Steve, and I know I'm conflating your work over the years with what you wrote in the book. What I've always perceived to be a core theme and something that I think you lay out in the book in various chapters is the unwillingness on people who say Black Lives Matter, who say they believe in racial equality, who say all these lofty things, but their actions say otherwise. I'm wondering if to their core, they have a different way in which they like to subjugate Black folks and people of color. Now, we know on the right, it's guerrilla pimping, as they like to say, smash and grab, punch you in the face, and say, this is who we are. The other way is kind of like, oh, it's nice little Steve, forgetting the fact that you're a lawyer, forgetting the fact that you graduated from Stanford and can match and even surpass their credentials. But they see is the nice little Black man that needs to be pacified and will give you, maybe a seat at a panel, but not really at the table. Will listen to our show, but then don't take us very seriously. That sort of thing, which I think shows up in the lack of investment that has always been challenging for us to really get ahead. And it's not so much that they need to put money in our pocket. We're talking about just making sure that there's investment in the machine that for once and for all would stamp out the type of overt racism that we're experiencing right now and move us in another direction where, you know what, really we're all at the table. That's how I see it. But, from the work that you do, and have you seen any improvement based upon what I'm saying, or is it more the same?
0: Well, I don't think there's improvement in terms of the people who are in positions of power. And there's a lot of, you have these momentary blips where there's lip service and some, modest, incremental reforms or changes. So I don't ex have an expectation that that's going to be changing. To me, the opportunity is, can we actually take power ourselves and then take control of these different institutions, these different entities, particularly the public ones, where there's it's really where the lion's share of the money actually is, and then use that in a different fashion. And so I do think one of the most promising, encouraging examples right now is what's happening in New York City, right? Where, Mayor Mamdani runs for office against the establishment, forces and money, and wins, and then tries to actually govern that city in a fashion that is more embracing of and empowering of people of color. They're actually having a moving towards a fairer tax system, looking at universal childcare, which is something that, an enlightened society should have, but that there have been resistance to. So I think that's an example. And then also back even to even to the Obama administration, getting in to positions of power and using that power to do things such as passing healthcare reform and Obamacare, so that tens of millions of people can actually get healthcare. That's not a function of changing the minds of the people who are in power and are against us. It's about us getting in power, replacing those people, and doing better policies to create the kind of society that we want to see.
1: You mentioned the Mamdani. Is it Mamdani?
0: Mamdani, I think it is.
1: Mamdani, thank you. I
0: Yeah.
1: was like, there's something wrong with my pronunciation.
0: Yeah.
1: Mamdani. There was a very strong Black establishment, folks who were wedded to a Democratic Party that took a very moderate approach and saw him as being far too progressive. And even with the corruption and the lack of progress, or, you know, in terms of legislation put forth by the

0: opponent, they still got behind him. You know, we're talking about Eric Adams. You know, initially when Obama came into office, you know, black folks stood behind Hillary and, you know, wanted the establishment. And when Bernie ran and we, you know, and his main opponent was Joe Biden, we saw the black political establishment get behind Biden and talk about harm reduction. And so a couple of things come to mind. One, can we really move to a particular place if we're wedded to an apparatus that seems to either undermine us, slow us down, or as you pointed out over the years, really doesn't invest in us as much as, you know, 92% of black women voted, you know, for the Democratic Party candidate last election. Black men and black women have always been the most supportive of any of these candidates in national elections. But over and over again, money is directed towards trying to wed ourselves, meaning the Democratic Party at least, to the proverbial soccer mom who, you know, I don't ever think comes to the table. And we're told to kind of suck it up and just be happy that we're here, or you don't want to have the gorilla behind the in the next room be in charge. So we got to just vote. So we're taken for granted. And I don't know how to make sense of that.
1: Well, I would say it's the leadership and from our community moves in that direction, but not necessarily the people. And Obama is a good example. Obama 08 with Hillary, a lot of the leaders were more drawn to and certainly attracted to the resources, the perks, the prestige that could come from being in the orbit of a former president. But that's not where the people were. And so the vast majority of black folks got behind Obama, which really what propelled him to the White House. And so I think that that dynamic, the similar thing happened in New York. You have the leadership who are, you know, I'm struggling to find a better phrase than bought off, that who are more drawn to more of the establishment, but the people at the bottom are not. And so I think that to me paints the strategic way forward, right? And we lost Reverend Jackson a few months ago. And that, you know, the formative, you know, force in my life, as well as illuminating how we need to think about and proceed. Now, so I never forget Jesse Zengel's was 84. Mm. He talked about how a lot of politicians, Reverend had a way of breaking it down, says get their oats on one side of town and their votes on another. And he says, you have to get your oats and your votes on the same side of town. And that we have a situation where there's all of this technology that enables the accumulation of small dollar contributions into a political force. And Bernie's the greatest manifestation of that. Bernie raised $230 million in small dollar contributions. So that shows the potential of being able to amass the resources and power to overcome the resistance of the leadership and the entrenched folks who may not be as much with the program.
0: We're talking with Steve Phillips, talking about his brand new book, Are White Men Smarter Than Everyone Else? In the book, you introduce a concept called swamp. You want to break that down for us?
1: Right. So I'm fundamentally encouraging us to fight back, which is also how I got to the title of the book. Because originally the title was going to be Does All Mean All? And I thought we would be in an environment where people at least rhetorically agreed that all are created equal. And yet then you have this administration come in with this all-out assault on all of the remedies to equality and saying nothing about the underlying inequality. And so then what is our explanation for that? Are we fine with this level of inequality where, you know, people of color and women are underrepresented, white men are overrepresented? And if we are fine with it, then do we think that they have these positions because they're smarter? And so I wanted to more provocatively force that question in the public dialogue. More fundamentally, strategically, I'm trying to encourage us to reframe and to flip the script the way we're looking at it. Because historically, we've been talking about and focused on the underrepresentation of people of color, the underrepresentation of women, which leads inexorably to a deficit analysis. What's wrong with people of color? What's wrong with women? I mean, famously, you know, Larry Summers, who was president of Harvard, he talked about 20 years ago, well, women don't have the same drive as men in these competitive positions. They may lack innate abilities to be able to pursue math and science. And so that view is pretty deeply held, which the other side of that is that then, yeah, they are smarter and better and more talented, more appropriate to be in this position. But if we flip that script and we look at the overrepresentation of white men, that's a different conversation. And that leads us to really looking at this issue of preference, which is a different piece than what are people of color women lacking, to why are we giving preferences to white men? So that's what I'm trying to lift up and popularize by describing it as straight white American male preference, which spells out SWAMP in its acronym. And I'm calling for SWAMP audits and SWAMP indexes, where you look at white men are 29% of this country's population. And so conduct an audit on your organization, your institution, your school, and see, are they overrepresented by that 29% metric? And if they are, and they are, then let's have a conversation about why is that the case? Is it because they're smarter? Or if not, then can we get to this question around there is preference, even if it's implicit bias, in terms of how they get all these different positions and power and money and resources?
0: One might argue that they are smarter because they managed to convince people that there was a problem with them not being represented. They've been smart enough to, or at least there's been a cabal of folks that have been smart enough to put in place a media apparatuses that would amplify a message that says somebody like you, a lawyer, Stanford grad, is somehow less than a DEI hire, they would say, and that you're taking the place of some wonderful people who should be sitting in your chair. And then you'll get somebody like an Erica Kirk, who will sit there and instead of grieving for her husband, will tell white men to stand up for themselves and be counted. We have a Department of Justice that is, you know, taking all the hard work we've done as Black folks and flipping it on its ear and, you know, raising discrimination cases around white men. You had Edward Blum and him tracking down almost any sort of pull yourself up by the bootstraps efforts that Black people in particular are doing. I don't see him going after any other group but us and suing us, you know, until we have to cease those operations. And so I conclude that at the end of the day, they've been smart enough to come up with a bait and switch type of, you know, or gaslighting type of scenario where many of us will question, well, maybe they do deserve to be here. Maybe I'm not worthy of having these positions. That's something to be reckoned with. And then you mentioned Larry Summers and his attitude. And I think that kind of underscores where I look at things, because this was Obama's guy, you know, he was sitting on his advisory board or staff or what have you. And this is the way the man thinks. But you're supposed to kind of look at him and say thumbs up because somebody who we admired, in this case, Obama, kind of green-lighted him and pointed him out and said, this is a guy that helped me, you know, get from point A to point B. But this is his way of thinking, which to me, I think a lot of folks are concluding that a whole lot of folks who will say Black Lives Matter

0: the majority of people. And so that, I think, is what lays the groundwork for this moment that we're in. The other reality, it's an imperative, and I hesitate to call it an opportunity, it's certainly the imperative, is because they have laid waste to so much of the civil rights movement's accomplishments and institutions and organizations, and yet leave unaddressed the underlying inequality that led to the civil rights movement, we now have the imperative to think more boldly, more broadly, with greater ambition around how do we reconstruct this society and how do we put in place plans, programs, institutions, and initiatives that will truly bring us much closer to racial and gender equality in the country.
1: I want to look at a couple of chapters and ask you to break it down for us. I love the chapter, Corporate America, DEI Was Never the Point. And I think you kind of lay it clear what I've been saying. You know, talk a good game, but at the end of the day, you're something else. But, you know, break this down for our audience. And, you know, what do you want them to get out of the chapter when they read it?
0: Well, the irony is that this whole white male preference, narrow focus on is catering to and promoting and moving things in the direction of the white male audience is bad business. And that people don't realize, I mean, I talk about how the white men are 29% of the U.S. population. White people are only about 12 to 15% of the world's population. And so if you're in business, if you're a corporation designed to sell a product or a service to a market, you should want to maximize your reach and your influence in the largest sector of the market possible. And so that's, and then with all the technology that we have now, the entire world is the market that people should be competing in. And if you're going to, Jesse's talking about, you know, willful ignorance and willful blindness, that if you don't want to inform yourself and learn about Chinese culture and Indian culture, that's 2 billion people on the planet that you're closing yourself off from in terms of being able to export your products and your services. And so, we were never just, it wasn't about DEI per se. We were trying to actually get, and examples are, you know, if you look at like, you know, somebody like Shonda Rhimes, right, in terms of what she's been able to accomplish in this country, in terms of becoming a very successful entertainment and business leader in person by offering a product that speaks to and resonates with the actual majority of people, the multiracial majority of people, and that's led to business and financial success. And so that's the irony, is that the resistance to diversity initiatives within the corporate America is extraordinarily narrow-minded and really a cutting off your nose to spite your face kind of a situation, because they should be throwing themselves into trying to understand and hire people who understand and who speak the language of and come from the cultures of the full diversity of this country and of this world.
1: Do you feel we're at a moment where people obviously have studied what you're saying and they're aware of that, but the carnal desire is just complete dominance? So I don't really want to break bread with you, Steve and Phillips. You know, I don't want you over at my house. I don't want to, you know, my daughter hanging out with you. None of that. What I do want you to do is to comply. And let me put into place situations where you have no choice but to comply. You know, it's kind of like social media. Like, we got to get on this social media thing and deal with all the, in, you know, humiliating scenarios of being, you know, blacklisted and you know, shadow banned and the whole nine. But we're all on these social media platforms that are owned by now the Ellisons and the Zuckerbergs and all that. So if I really don't have to break bread, you know, you're going to have to use my platform. Or we get into situations where folks are like, I will sue you if you go elsewhere, at least if you're in a public space. So, you know, that's the, you know, been the thing with the AIPAC in Israel. Like, if you want to boycott us, we'll sue you. So we're forcing you to have to do business with us. And in my mind, that seems to satisfy two things. One, I have your money that you have to, you know, you have to patronize me. And two, I get to force you to do it. So I have some sort of satisfaction of I get to dominate this lawyer from Stanford, you know, and how do we kind of reconcile that, you know, that sort of attitude, which I think clouds everything and just gets in the way of what we're trying to do. It's hard to get rid of carnal desires.
0: Oh, yeah. That's again, we're not going to change the thinking or even the behavior of any of these people. That's what I'm saying. This is fundamentally about a power play within within this country and within this world. And that's the perverse reality of this moment in terms of what's happening is that the people running the federal government are using the federal government as a club and a weapon and using the money in the federal government as a club and a weapon against anyone trying to advance equality. Yet the majority of the money that the federal government has comes from states with Democratic governors. And so they're taking this money from the multiracial numeric majority and trying to attack people for trying to be responsive to that numeric majority. Now, at the same time, there is lots more opportunities and potential and power if we see that we are engaged in a power struggle than people actually realize. And so the states that have that, you know, California and New York have great amounts of resources that could be used more creatively to meet the needs of the people. Many of the counties in these purple and red states, I mean, Harris County, where Houston is in Texas, is larger than 15 states within the within the whole country. And so how are those resources being used to meet the needs of the people there and to promote diversity, et cetera? And so those are ways that we can put in place programs that meet people's needs, but also force the kind of referendum and showdown we have to have at a larger level around what is this country? And that's where we ultimately have to have that debate and that referendum to determine in a more direct and explicit fashion, are we going to go towards being multiracial or are we going to be a white nationalist country?
1: You have the chapter state and local government. We are still the majority. And you mentioned Harris County. I'm very familiar with that place in Texas and definitely with the majority there in a big way. Do you think in those places where we are the majority that we're doing enough, that there's been enough fight back? Are you satisfied with the fight back that California has done with what is happening? Are you satisfied with the fight back that New York has done or Illinois or the Harris counties of the world? Have they been doing enough? And if not, what is missing?
0: Yeah, no, we're not doing close to enough. And so one of the places that is, you know, more exemplary and standing out is Minnesota, which has faced a lot of the brunt of these ICE attacks, et cetera. And so we are starting to see some level. So some examples of this, we are seeing places, I think some level of New York and in California, not allowing there to be massed government agents going around rounding up people. And so utilizing that. And then Minnesota, they're actually talking about arresting some of the ICE agents themselves for violating the state civil rights of the people that they're going about proceeding in that fashion. And so the next level of this is what I'm talking about in terms of swamp, straight white American male preference. One of the single most egregious kind of shocking example is what's going on with the management of pension funds. And that there's a study by the Knight Foundation found that 98% of all of the money in this country is under management by money managers is managed by white men, not even just white people, but white men. And that their investments don't outperform others. So there should be swamp audits of who is managing the public money, the money of the workers in these pension funds, particularly in these blue cities, states, and counties. And then you look at that audit, see the overrepresentation of white men, then ask that question, why is this the case? And then also look at, are there more creative ways that are more progressive to invest this money? Why don't we provide mortgages to school teachers so that you have local people living in the communities who can have a, you know, home ownership and teach the children and pay back the mortgages, which is to the pension funds. So those are the kinds of things that we could be doing. We could be actively putting pressure to stop the level of preferences going to white men that can then be a counterbalance to the pressure they're facing from the federal government around trying to make measures to address inequality.
1: Does ideology matter in all this? If we replace, say, a white male who may be progressive in both their thinking and actions with a Clarence Thomas type figure, you know, who is a black face carrying, you know, the water for white supremacy, we can count and say, look, we got a lot of black folks, but they ain't the black folks that are helping us. So how do we kind of deal with that? And I'll just say, from my vantage point, that has long been a strategy. We've seen that in certain parts of academia. Let's go, we have an Afro studies department, let's put somebody there that is very conservative in their outlook. You know, they can use the same words, but their ultimate actions are something that is very, very counter to their actions are counter to the spirit and the ultimate demands that led to the formation of a department like that in the first place. We've seen that all over the country. We have judges that now sit in some of these places. They're black, but they ain't black the way that we need them to be black. You know, Clarence Thomas would be the high example of that, but there's many others. So how do we deal with that?
0: Right. The people that reality is what led to the call or the saying in the 60s that we don't just want black faces in high places. We want political power. And so this is what brings us back to this fundamental notion, which is the notion that, you know, we need to take advantage of at this particular moment where everyone's talking about the 250th anniversary of the Declaration of Independence. So it's not about the melanin complexion of people in these positions. It's about how are these institutions, these priorities, these policies speaking to the majority of people. In a democracy, you're supposed to meet the needs of the majority of people. And so whatever the races of the people in those positions, and again, there have been plenty of white people who have pursued, and I mentioned Minnesota in terms of how they've been one of the more exemplary places in fighting back in this moment. Tim Walz, the white man, is the governor of Minnesota and has done a great job of standing up against this level of authoritarianism and fascism. And so the ultimate question is, are we moving towards actual democracy? The democracy is multiracial. The needs of the people are of a multiracial nature in terms of the inequality that we're facing. And that's how we need to measure, is are we more equal today than we were yesterday? And are we moving in that right direction? And so when holds whoever is in positions of power accountable towards moving us in that direction.
1: Steve Phillips is our guest, and I'm talking about his book, Are White Men Smarter Than Everyone Else? Two chapters I really like. Actually, there are three, but two that really stand out for me is media and journalism. What if there was no middle ground? And, you know, which what I've always known you to talk about, arts and culture, the power of creation. Let's dig into those two chapters. What do you want us to get out of those?
0: Well, in terms of the art, you know, again, it's a similar type of a situation in terms of art and culture in our society, is who is it for? And who are we actually creating and providing the images for? And what is the level of impact, influence, education, right? And so to this day, one of the most successful books in this country remains Gone with the Wind, which was an apologia to the white supremacist Confederacy. But that shapes people's minds and mentality, and it has some level of impact on the receptivity to a program for change and for greater justice and equality. So that's an example of what stories get told, what books get published, what TV shows get made, what movies get made, because it shapes public understanding and knowledge. And that, I think, to me, is still one of the major social change lessons from the whole period around post George Floyd's murder and the racial reckoning, is that the images that you see play a big role in terms of the level of motivation and enthusiasm for bringing about change. And if the images and the news and the media and the art and culture paints the picture that reaffirms the reality, which is that there's inequality and ongoing discrimination, then there's more public willingness and appetite to create programs, plans, and institutions that will address that inequality.
1: After the George Floyd, you know, reckoning kind of died down, I have a number of friends who are filmmakers and were shopping stuff, and they were challenged because they said the new model, they used the word is post George Floyd. We're now looking more for the Yellowstone type of, you know, product, you know, Yellowstone, popular TV show that kind of takes you back to the Western days and, you know, it's, you know, white male dominance and heroism, the whole nine. Can we really get a foothold when there's been so much consolidation, not just Hollywood, but the platforms? So I don't want to deal with Hollywood. I'll just go into platforms. But if those platforms are not open to us and my ability to reach the masses is kind of shrunk, what can I really do? Are there some best practices and some examples of, you know, that would encourage me to really go full throttle into this and don't worry about the Larry Ellisons, you know, holding super majorities of some of these institutions that once we sought out to, you know, to shop our craft?
0: Yeah, no, it's something we have to be mindful of and to think about. I mean, but we are in the middle of parallel revolutions, a demographic revolution and a technological revolution, right? I mean, I got started, you know, 40 years ago at an actual newspaper where people, it's a college job. I was working at this newspaper as a copy boy where reporters would type their stories out on typewriters, pull the piece of paper out of the typewriter, give it to me to put it in a pneumatic tube to shoot upstairs where they would lay it out, print it out on that big, you know, printing press and put it on trucks and send it around the city to get delivered. That's how people got their news. And so that's not the world we're in anymore. I think George Floyd's the accountability that came from that tragedy is an example. That was recorded and put on Facebook. And that's what unleashed all of the accountability and energy and action. And so the technological tools have democratized, at least for the moment, the ability to be able to tell stories and get the word out. Issa Rae, right, started out with a YouTube show, Adventures of an Awkward Black Girl. That became Insecure, actually. And so there are much more potential right now to be able to tell your stories and get them out there than there were previously. And I do think that's what we need to be leaning into. And that's also how a lot of people are getting their information now, is from Instagram. And even with this in California politics, right, that you had what brought to light the realities that brought down Eric Swalwell, who was poised to become the next governor of California, were social media influencers who used their platforms to be able to lift up stories and communicate out to the public the actions that that man had taken, which led him to drop out of Congress and out of politics and out of the race. So that shows some of the potential and power of these tools, that you don't have to own a legacy institution and their platforms, and you can utilize the platforms that exist to tell the stories, to communicate the messages we want to get out there.
1: But then we come to folks saying, Steve, this is great. I want to do those things. I want to be an influencer, but somebody got to pay me. Got to pay the bill. They ain't going to pay the bill themselves. And so we're left with a choice. Either we go overboard, you know, and deliver papers and, you know, or, well, you don't deliver papers anymore, but, you know, maybe toss packages at FedEx or something. And then you go home and you put in that sweat equity versus somebody who just got a big grant or was funded, you know, with the directive to do things. Now, we know they do that on the other side. They pay handsomely. They recruit. And they put these people in positions to win. Art and culture still seems to be a second thought when we're on the left. You know, it's like, yeah, you know, can you come and perform for free while they pay for everything else? And that gets translated, can you come for free, Steve? You know, we're going to pay these white consultants to determine what direction we're going to do. We're going to put you on a panel, have you talk your stuff. We don't want to pay you for it, but we want you to share your expertise. And maybe, you know, these folks that are getting $1 million will use some of what you had to say. That seems to be a model, and that's on our side of town.
0: It's true. And that's the level of you know, struggle we have to engage with on the progressive side as well, these different institutions that exist. And so I had an experience in that vein. And so it's also all of us are, it's incumbent on all of us to utilize whatever, you know, opportunities and access that we have. So I served for a while on the board of American Conservatory Theater in San Francisco. And so, and then to their credit, when I was there, Carrie Perloff was the director, they commissioned a play that was it's called After the War, and it really is about the Asian American experience. Philip Gotanda had done the play, and they were originally going to put it on the smaller, you know, more experimental stage, that literal stage that they had, that was one of the pieces. And so we pushed, and one of my friends, Hemi Gusakuma, was telling me that what the white dudes who are on boards do is they get them to do these things differently. And so I raised the issue, but can we get this play, which spoke to the Asian American experience, on the main stage? And they did. They put, to their credit, they put it on the main stage. And affirming this fundamental point, it was the second highest grossing play of the year that season. It's showing that there is this audience, which goes back to the corporate question, as well as the arts and entertainment question. The audience is there if you create the products for them. It's a sound business proposition, ultimately. But that's not the default posture, but it's incumbent upon those of us who have some access and influence to use that to get those resources used in a better, more influential way.
1: You mentioned, you know, the Asian community, and I'm glad in the book you really break down the whole model minority narrative. You want to talk a little bit about that and why it was important to really go in on that in the book?
0: Yeah, so that some of it came from, I went to speak at a poli-sci class at Berkeley around some of these themes and raising this question to them, just more broadly, is why do you think white men are overrepresented? Are they, in fact, smarter? And so one of the things that was done, and you see it done on the right as well, is they will point to Asian American and any Asian American successes they can find as evidence that there's not discrimination in the system. It says, oh, well, look, Asians are, et cetera. Now, notably, Asian, the numbers are not as bad as they are for Black folks and Latinos, but they're still less than for whites overall. There's still a racial wealth gap, even from Asians to whites, which is fundamentally a class issue. It needs to be pointed out that when the immigration reform laws happened in 65, the first wave of Asians who came over were the professionals, those who could make more money. And so that's why there's more resources in that regard. But what I try to point out in the book is that if you're going to try to point to Asian representation as a refutation of any criticisms of the status quo, we actually should be having a different mathematical question, because Asians are actually a majority of people in the world. Right? I'll never forget, it was May 84, Jesse came to San Francisco, and Mabel Tang was said to him, says, oh, I feel like a minority, et cetera. And Jesse says, Asians are a minority nowhere on this planet. Ain't but so much Earth and so many Asians. And mathematically, they are the majority. And so if you're going to then be saying, like, well, Asians are more represented, et cetera, are they the majority? So you take, if you expand your lens around trying to point to the numbers of Asians, then it actually shows even more dramatically this preference process and reality that we're facing in terms of white men. So it's trying to take back that argument of those who are trying to use the situation of Asian Americans against those of us pushing for justice and equality.
1: And as you pointed out, there's class differences in different ethnic groups within that. So right. It's not a one size fits all. As we close out, you end with the notion of Project 2126. You know, initially talk about 2029, but then expanded. What is that about? 2029, 21, 26?
0: Right. So a lot of people, we look to the right wing, and the conservatives had this Project 2025, where the Heritage Foundation had laid out their blueprint for how they were going to dismantle this government and roll back a lot of the changes that had taken place. And so the instinctive response on the progressive side was, well, we need a Project 2029. But I'm trying to expand our thinking, because that, first of all, Project 2025 was 40 years in the making. The Heritage Foundation first did this analysis was a mandate for change, the book that they did for Reagan back in 1979. And so when Reagan came in 80, they all had copies of that book. So this was a longstanding piece. And then it's also to what, you know, when the current, you know, administration rescinded affirmative action and those executive orders, I had two thoughts. One was that, well, first, it lasted 60 years. And but then second is that they hadn't fully done the job. We didn't have equality yet. And so we had made some progress. We hadn't gotten to where we need to. And so what are we going to do that's going to last another 60 years and be even more effective than what we were doing? And so that's where I was trying to expand our thinking from just a 4-year, which is in essence a quick thing in terms of a fix, to let's think about the next 100 years, because they've eviscerated of what we have built over the past 60. So what's going to take us to the rest of this decade? So that's the idea about pushing us to think about Project 2120.
1: Can we really think about that when we're in a, with so many of us are instant gratification? I don't want to wait a century. I'm not going to be here in 2126. I need changes now.
0: Well, it's a both and so right. Yes, we need to push for obviously as much as we can right now, and it's this is also where because they've you know eliminated so much, but we've had you know a 60-year laboratory of trying to advance programs around equality is to reflect around what the shortcomings of those were and how do we construct things that will be even more consequential and more impactful. And that to have the horizon that this is not going to be solved in the next year or two, but it's really going to be the next several decades.
1: Steve Phillips, we appreciate you. We will be on the lookout. Again, the name of the book is called Are White Men Smarter Than Everyone Else? Everybody Else, Playing Offense in the Fight for Racial Justice in America. We're going to take a break here on Hard Knock Radio. We'll be right back.

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3: Due to unprecedented civil unrest, all forms of protest are now classified as acts of terrorism. This is not a test. This is not a test.
4: Coward, traitor, liar, foe, grab a tyrant by the toe. Fascist puppet show, line them up like dominoes. Never bow to a toupee, yelling free speech, but controlling what the news say. The Lorax called, it's time to find a new shade. RuPaul's never seen a beat that bad on Drag Race.

0: The American dream's like any other. 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
1: 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And I might add, the most northern tipping point for the Ralph Nader Radio Hour. 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
3: Antifa is not an organization at all. It's just an anti-fascist position taken by millions of people in our country. They're trying to find the stereotypes, just the way Hitler had to have stereotypes in order to attack and distract the population from his crimes, as well as Trump doing the same thing. Trump is looking, with the help of Rubio, to create a sinister, organized threat to humanity called Antifa. Rubio's not getting anywhere with our allies. They think it's absurd, and even the press thinks it's absurd. But it shows how desperate Trump is to find a stereotype that he can target, because targeting immigrants is not enough, given his sinking polls and the prospects for November for his party.
4: Stand up, stand up. You've been sitting way too long.
5: Welcome to the Ralph Nader Radio Hour. My name is Steve Scrovan, along with my co-host David Feldman. Hello, David.
6: Hello, Steve.
5: And our producer, Hannah Feldman. Hello, Hannah.
7: Hello, Steve.
5: And of course, we have the man of the hour, Ralph Nader. Hello, Ralph.
3: Hello. This one should interest you. It deals with, again, Judge Napolitano's view of the huge vote undercount of deaths in Gaza and why the press is not reporting it. And again, why the Democrat leadership in the House is against impeachment, just the way Trump is, but for different reasons.
5: That's right, Ralph. Our featured guest today is Judge Andrew Napolitano, whom Ralph has known since 1970, when Judge Napolitano was a Princeton student moderating a debate between Ralph and William F. Buckley. He says it was a draw. I'd like to know more about that. Today, these two old friends are going to talk about two of Ralph's abiding concerns, the death undercount in Gaza, and the Democratic Party's reluctance to call for Donald Trump's impeachment before the midterms. That's the first half of the program. In the second half, we're going to dive into the mailbag, and Ralph is going to respond to a bunch of your comments in our recent episodes featuring Celinda Lake, Dean Baker, Pratap Chatterjee, and Omer Bartov. So stay tuned for that. Your name may come up. As always, somewhere in the middle, we'll check in with our relentless corporate crime reporter, Russell Mokyber. But first, here comes the judge. David?
6: Judge Andrew Napolitano is a former Superior Court judge, a syndicated columnist, and host of the Judging Freedom podcast. Judge Napolitano has taught constitutional law and jurisprudence at Delaware Law School and Seton Hall Law School, and he was Fox News' senior judicial analyst from 1997 to 2021. He's the author of several books on the United States Constitution, including Freedom's Anchor, An Introduction to Natural Law, Jurisprudence, and American Constitutional History. Welcome back to the Ralph Nader Radio Hour, Judge Andrew Napolitano.
8: Happy to be here with you, Ralph.
3: Andrew, let's touch on two taboo subjects here in terms of the main media. The vast death undercount in Gaza continues to be ignored. They use the qualified health ministry of Hamas for their figure and go no further. As a result, they're still talking about under 75,000 deaths since October 7th, 2023. But in fairness to the health ministry, if you ask them, what's your criteria? They say, these are known people with names. We don't go any further. But we cannot count the tens of thousands under the rubble. Most of Gaza is rubble. There's no rescue machinery possible. They don't take into account 5,000 babies born every month until recently into the rubble. And they don't take care of the related effects of no food, water, electricity, fuel, shelter, health care, medicines, and so forth. And if we go back to almost 2 years ago in the prestigious medical journal Lancet, they had it at almost 200,000 and said it was a conservative estimate. And people who've done casualty estimates around the world say that the ratio of related deaths from the violent death, the Hamas figure or violent death from bombings by Israel, is anywhere from 3 to 13 times. So it's quite clear that when experts in explosive damage, like Professor Paul Rogers out of Bradford University in England, in April of 2025, he said the TNT equivalent of the Israeli bombardment, bombs, artillery, etc., equaled 6 Hiroshima bombs. And now it's over 8, maybe 9 Hiroshima bombs. And he said it's much more lethal because these are targeted precision killings of mass civilians without shelter, any kind of protection whatsoever, and without health care, dying from their wounds if they don't die immediately. Now, I have talked to reporters from the New York Times, Washington Post, Wall Street Journal, and say all we have to go on is the Hamas figures, which are now still under 75,000. I said, well, you know how to do investigative reports. You know how to piece things together. Talk to the American doctors who spent weeks in Gaza, some of them almost killed, in crumbling hospitals serving the injured. Talk to the UN agencies. Talk to the international relief groups like Doctors Without Borders. Talk to some academics. You know how to piece it together. You don't have trouble estimating the deaths under Assad in Syria. You say 500,000. You don't give a basis for that, but you use it. The same with Ukraine or Sudan. So with that background, Andrew, what is your take on all this? Because if you have a reasonably accurate figure or range where it can be a low of X and a high of Y, you'll have more intense military, diplomatic, and civic pressure to get the humanitarian aid in to stop the bombings and to push for resolve of this longstanding conflict over there that's affecting the United States in so many ways in terms of freedom of speech, public budgets, and all the things you've talked about on your program.
8: Well, we're talking about intellectual honesty amongst the mainstream media with respect to the Netanyahu regime and what it has been doing. There is no intellectual honesty. The mainstream media in the United States is controlled by the lobby. And the lobby, of course, is the Israeli and American donors who control the media and control the government. Our friend Pat Buchanan famously referred to the Congress as Israeli-occupied territory. The same may be said about the mainstream media. You're not going to find these true numbers about Gaza articulated anywhere other than in the alternate media, where, like on my program, Judging Freedom, we cite that Lancet article all the time. The Lancet article, unless it's been updated, is about a year and a half old, so that number's got to be over 200,000 by now. But don't expect intellectual honesty from the mainstream media, because anybody who tries it will be looking for a job.
3: You know, it's just what you say. If the shoe was on the other foot, you think the media would allow the reporting of a low undercount? It's like the UN agency put out a report that the Israeli snipers are deliberately targeting children and babies in Gaza. And there was also another wonderful article by Nicholas Kristof on mass rape of Palestinian prisoners in Israeli dungeons. And the New York Times reported both of those, but they didn't do any editorials. Just like they did no editorials on the war crime with the pager explosives in Lebanon.
8: Right. Good
3: so
8: point.
3: If the shoe was on the other foot, they would never do that. So I've talked to honest people, you know, like Gideon Levy, and he said, well, you know, Ralph, the Hamas figures are horrific enough. We really don't have to go any further. They're horrific enough. Well, would that operate if someone tried to say that only 600,000 Jews were killed by Hitler instead of 6 million?
8: I don't know, Gideon Levy, but that's not an appropriate answer. The job of the investigative reporter is to report truthfully, not to try and make some sort of a political point. But these reporters and editorialists who work for entities that are owned by or substantially influenced by the lobby are not being intellectually honest. Their goal is to advance the political narrative of the Netanyahu regime rather than, like, say, my friend Max Blumenthal, who's a quintessential example of the opposite of what we're talking about. Max risks his life to report accurately on these types of things. But there was a time when reporters for mainstream media were filled with people like Max. Now there's no one there. Nick Kristof did write a great piece. I saw that piece and I applauded him for it. But the New York Times should have commented on it and written about it over and over again because it's profound. It just caused a kerfuffle in Tel Aviv and Washington for 2 or 3 days, and then it was off the front pages.
3: I think, Andrew, there's something else working with the Honest Press, because I invited Amy Goodman on the show to discuss this. She doesn't talk about impeachment. She had Al Green on a few days ago. He was the first to go for impeachment, and she didn't ask him any questions. She doesn't do the death undercount, although, you know, she's had one guest on years ago, but she doesn't touch that. And she said all kinds of devastating reports from Gaza. Jeremy Scahill and Ryan Graham, they're very honest. They won't talk about the death count. So here's what I think their problem is. They're afraid of people saying, oh, you're worse than the Hamas terrorist estimate of 75,000. You must be anti-Semitic. That's what they're afraid of being accused of that. That's my guess. What do you think? These are honest journalists and you know them.
8: Yes. Well, you know, being accused of being anti-Semitic is just an occupational hazard in this business when you're being intellectually honest, and we've all been accused of this. This is a standard political technique by the lobby to tarnish the intellectual honesty of the speaker. You just have to deal with it and say the answer to that is no and hell no. I'm making my judgment on the basis of what people do, not on the basis of their religious affiliation. If I criticize Pope Leo for something, does that mean I'm anti-Catholic? I mean, this is just ridiculous. But this anti-Semitic allegation has been out there for generations and tossed around whenever a person tries to speak with intellectual honesty about the public policy of the Israeli regime and the genocide that it is perpetrating in Gaza and elsewhere, and the land thefts in the West Bank and in Lebanon. You know, you could go on and on and on and on and on. Because people like me have independence, because I have my own program, I don't worry about that. But a lot of other people do worry about it because they have mortgages to pay and mouths to feed. So they have to be careful what they say. But I do agree with you, Ralph. Hard for me to find something you and I disagree on, but I agree with you on the analysis here. It's a very sad state of affairs, which is why it's very important for the alternate media to be out there and to keep being intellectually honest, let the chips fall where they may.
3: The irony is, because you know history, Andrew, is a deadly anti-Semitism is Netanyahu against Arab Semites, Palestinian Semites, and Jim Zogby, who founded the Arab American Institute, and I'm sure you know him, gave a lecture at a Israeli university over 20 years ago called The Other Anti-Semitism. And we had a civil debate between two Jewish American and two Arab Americans on one of our websites. And they agreed that such a thing as anti-Semitism against Arab Americans and Arabs in the Middle East, which is the other anti-Semitism. It's not just verbal, it's not rhetoric, it's deadly fire from F-16s and artillery tanks. So this business of anti-Semitism, if you're against the Irish, they don't call you anti-Gaelic. If you're against Germans, they don't call you anti-Aryan. If you're against Russians, they don't call you anti-Slavic. So why don't they just say anti-Jewish? Why are they using anti-Semitism? Because they want to tarnish anybody who criticizes the Israeli genocidal state of Netanyahu with the Nazi regime. What's your view of that?
8: Well, I agree with you 100%, in part because what you say is historically accurate, in part because I have been accused of that myself. You just got to let it roll off your back, say no and hell no, and be as intellectually honest as you can. But this is a very serious issue. This is not an academic debate.

0: so-called attacks on Netanyahu personally. Some of this has resonated, as you know, with Democrats in the Congress. There was a recent vote on denying all funding to Israel, and about 100 Democrats in the House voted in favor of it. Of course, nearly all the Republicans voted against it. Thomas Massie was one of the proponents of it. And a lot of young people in America, whether you call them socialists, social democrats, Democrats, libertarians, progressives, are totally fed up with the Trump policies on Israel. A recent Washington Post poll. Now, it's a broad question. It doesn't ask about Israel. It asks about the war. 69% oppose the war. I mean, that's an extraordinary negative number for an incumbent president to have to endure.
1: Certainly, yes, especially since most of the media pushes the other viewpoint. It's a tribute to the common sense of people who draw their own conclusions. You know, an Israeli official once said candidly that in Europe, when they are criticized, the Israeli regime, they shout Holocaust. And in the United States, when they're criticized, they shout anti-Semitism. Meaning, in effect, when they don't have any arguments, they don't have any evidence to advance, they use that defamatory phrase. Anyway, I'm glad we parsed this more than it's usually parsed, and to give people the information to return the charge and say the real anti-Semitism supported by U.S. weapons and tax dollars is the anti-Semitism against Palestinian Semites. And you can go to Jim Zogby, Zogby, and get his speech called The Other Anti-Semitism. Let's talk about impeachment. That's another no-no. I said the other day, Andrew, that Chuck Schumer, Jeffries, and Trump are all on the same side. They're against impeachment for different reasons. And Jeffries is shutting down the Democrats in a unreported determination from signing on centrist Democrat John Larson's House Resolution 1155 with 13 carefully drafted articles of impeachment against Trump. And so he's only had two or three signatures, not even from his own delegation, because Hakeem Jeffries is saying, we don't want to talk about impeachment. He said to a reporter when asked, he said, quote, I don't want to get ahead of that discussion, end quote. You don't want to get ahead of that discussion, Hakeem? You got over 85% of the Democrats, maybe 90% for impeachment, 66% of independents for impeachment, over 85% or almost 90% of the Democrats for impeachment. You even have the bar of the city of New York, Andrew, a corporate lawyer-dominated bar with two white papers on Trump's executive power abuses, one released in December, one in March, and the conclusion in March was, quote, immediate impeachment of Donald J. Trump. That was their recommendation. Funny, the New York Times didn't cover that. That's a very influential bar association, as you know so well. What's the reason here?
0: I think the reason for Congressman, or I guess Minority Leader, I'm not sure what his actual title is, Hakeem Jeffries, is he wants to wait until January when he believes he'll be the Speaker and the Democrats will have the majority, and then he's going to hand the impeachment over to Jamie Raskin. Now, Congressman Raskin is a former professor of constitutional law who, as I understand it, has done copious research and is prepared to commence the impeachment investigation as soon as the committee is organized in early January. That's the only reason I can think of. If they don't want to jump the shark, so to speak, they want to wait until the House has a majority. If there's some other reason, if they honestly don't think there are impeachable offenses here, well, then they're being irrational, overtly political, and without credibility at all. I can understand why they want to wait. However, if I were in the Congress, I would sign that resolution. That's just the way I am. But I can understand wanting to wait until Congressman Raskin is the chair of the House Judiciary Committee.
1: Well, the other argument on behalf of the Democrats is impeachment is very popular. It's a great mobilizing movement. As you know so well from your books on constitutional law, Andrew, impeachment articles often raise bread and butter issues. For example, the impeachable article that evokes the Take Care Clause to make sure that the laws are faithfully executed deal with all the destruction of the health, safety, and economic benefits programs in the federal government.

0: federal government, environment and auto safety and other bread and butter type issues. So the argument, progressive Democrats who are for impeachment are saying, this is a great organizing tool to get people excited, to get them to turn out the vote, not to get them to stay home as 7.1 million Biden Democrats in 2020 stayed home in 2024. And above all, it gives the answer to millions of Democrats who say, what's the Democratic Party stand for anyway? We don't know what it stands for. It's in disarray. It's in wishy-washy. It's not courageous against the greatest tyrant by far that ever lived in the White House. So that's the other argument. And I think it's a much more powerful argument because the Democrats haven't even learned from Gingrich and put out a contract for the American people, weaving together only improvements in their livelihood and in their freedoms that resonate with people, including conservative families who want many of the same things for their children. Where do you come down on the tactics here for November? They may be well, so cautious, they may not win.
1: I agree with you. Listen, I am not a Democrat, as you know. I'm a libertarian. And much of what the Democrats will try to pass, if they control either House of Congress, I would probably vote against, but not on these issues involving the tyrant in the White House. On these issues, I'm 110% with you. And the only way to stop the tyrant in the White House is for the Democrats to take control of the Congress and move immediately on impeachment. You should have Congressman Raskin on. You'll have a very sophisticated constitutional conversation with him. You'll find him agreeing with our mutual friend, Bruce Fine, and me on all of these issues. The difference between Congressman Raskin and us is that he can do something about it. I mean, he is about to become, if the Democrats take the House, the second most powerful person in the House of Representatives after the Speaker when he becomes the chair of the Judiciary Committee. But to the extent that conversation about impeachment will energize voters to vote for Democrats in the fall, if for no other reason than that, that's a good reason to mention it now. That's a good reason for Democrats to sign Al Green's or the other fellow, I forget his name, Larson, their resolutions. But I understand Speaker-to-be Jeffrey's willingness to hold this in abeyance. But you make a very, as you always do, Ralph, a very compelling political argument as to why they should raise it now. It'll get those 7.1 million Biden voters out to the polls.
0: Well, it's more pernicious in terms of the internal politics of the Democratic Party. As you know, Jamie Raskin is part of the leadership, and he was leaning toward having a shadow hearing, which no one can stop him from having as a ranking member of the House Judiciary Committee, on impeachment. And he scrapped it because Jeffrey said, we don't want to talk about impeachment at all. And then when we invited him to attend our second symposium on Capitol Hill on impeachment, which occurred on July 22nd, he said no, when we had every indication, because Bruce Fine, as you know, is a friend of his, that he would appear. So this is a big story for the press that they're not jumping on, that Jeffries is shutting down the overwhelming number of House Democrats who want impeachment, and he's using every lever to isolate Congressman John Larson, who is in a tough race and a primary in Connecticut. And he's in a district where the Democrats overwhelmingly are for impeaching and removing Trump. Describe the Trump dictatorship. Yeah, it isn't any more authoritarianism. He's ruling by executive order, the way fascists overseas rule by decree, destroying the separation of powers and checks and balances and violating every law that might stand in his way. And he's enabled by the six injustices of the Supreme Court in the case Trump versus U.S. that says you can't bring a criminal case against the sitting president for official duties. And then they didn't define official duties, as Justice Sotomayor eloquently pointed out in her dissent. Give us your read on the status of Trump constitutionally and legally.
1: Well, the immunity Supreme Court decision that you just mentioned is truly one of the worst ever produced by a Supreme Court. I mean, it ranks up there with Dred Scott and the Japanese exclusion cases. It's just horrific. It's a political document, but it is the law of the land, this case, which has unleashed Trump to disregard laws, to disregard the Constitution, to disregard treaties. So he starts whatever wars he wants. He kills people on the high seas without any due process whatsoever. He imposes tariffs, as he recently did earlier this week, in defiance of an accurate Supreme Court opinion, in my view, that only Congress can impose taxes. He doesn't care about treaties. He doesn't care about international law. You mentioned earlier, he doesn't care about basic laws that people have relied on for their sustenance, for their health care and their food. I mean, his behavior has simply been tyrannical to the nth degree. Look, he's been impeached twice, both times for, compared to what he's done in the second term, a pittance. What he's done in the second term is absolutely and utterly profound. He has failed to take care that the laws be enforced. He has failed to abide due process. He has failed to protect the right to free speech. He has failed to protect the right to privacy. He has failed to seek congressional approval before starting wars. He has ordered murders on the high seas. I mean, this is a long litany with which you and Bruce Fein and certainly Congressman Raskin and Congressman Green and Larson are familiar.
0: What's amazing is he openly boastful about it. In July 2019, he said, under Article 2, I can do whatever I want as president, exact words. And then in January of this year, he said, in his view, there shouldn't be any elections in November. And then when he was asked by the New York Times, what is he obligated to obey, you know, like the Constitution and federal law and treaties, he said, my only restraint is my moral conscience. So he does the work for the Democrats. He's the easiest president to impeach you could ever conceive, because every day he gives them impeachable offenses, boastfully and open. Yes. Look what he's done with ICE and cities in the United States. Those are becoming his stormtroopers.
1: Yes, they are. They are stormtroopers. They're killers. The whole Department of Homeland Security, which has become like the president's domestic, as you say, stormtroopers, shouldn't even exist. Ralph, I've enjoyed our chat. I apologize that I have to go.
0: Before you leave, any of your books you'd like to have our listeners read?
1: You know, my latest book, which is about a year and a half old, is a treatise on natural rights called Freedom's Anchor, An Introduction to Natural Law Jurisprudence in American Constitutional History. We looked at every Supreme Court opinion that expressly accepts the concept that our rights come from our humanity and expressly rejects the concept that our rights come from our humanity, and we analyze them. It's 400 pages long. It's an academic book. There are 2,000 footnotes. The footnotes comprise the universe of everything written on natural law in the English language.
2: From the National Press Building in Washington, D.C., this is your Corporate Crime Reporter Morning Minute for Friday, July 24, 2026. I'm Russell Mulcahy. The Trump administration has moved sharply away from charging companies over the wrongdoing of employees, recently closing a string of criminal investigations with lenient resolutions or no charges at all. That's according to a report in the Wall Street Journal. In matters involving Alibaba, Eaglebank, and Abbott Labs, the department declined to charge companies even when prosecutors thought executives or managers were involved in the wrongdoing. In those cases, the department didn't charge any individuals. The Justice Department this year dropped its long-running prosecution of Turkish state-owned bank, Halk Bank, for allegedly evading U.S. sanctions on Iran. And last year, the Trump administration dropped charges against Boeing. The aerospace giant had been set to plead guilty to misleading air safety regulators, but instead paid a $243 million fine and received a non-prosecution agreement for the Corporate Crime Report. I'm Russell Mulcahy. Charging companies over the wrongdoing of employees, recently closing a string of criminal investigations with lenient resolutions or no charges at all. That's according to a report in the Wall Street Journal. In matters involving Alibaba, Eaglebank, and Abbott Labs, the department declined to charge companies even when prosecutors thought executives or managers were involved in the wrongdoing. In those cases, the department didn't charge any individuals. individuals. The Justice Department this year dropped its long-running prosecution of Turkish state-owned bank, Halkbank, for allegedly evading U.S. sanctions on Iran. And last year, the Trump administration dropped charges against Boeing. The aerospace giant had been set to plead guilty to misleading air safety regulators, but instead paid a $243 million fine and received a non-prosecution agreement. For the Corporate Crime Reporter, I'm Russell Mokhyber.
3: Thank you, Russell. Welcome back to the Ralph Nader Radio Hour. I'm Steve Scrovan, along with David Feldman, Hannah, and Ralph. Now we're going to dive into the mailbag and respond to some listener feedback. All right, from last week's show, which featured David reading the 10-point program Robert Reich thought the Democratic Party should follow to win the November midterms, we got a number of responses. One from longtime listener Don Harris, who posts just about every week about small donor donations being the key to reforming the political system. And so this is what Don Harris says. He says, another useless offer of a winning strategy for Democrats. They already have a winning strategy. They are one half of one big money party that wins every election. And here's his idea for reform. He wants you, Ralph, to organize citizens to demand small donor candidates and enforce that demand with our vote starting in 2026. He feels in just a few election cycles, we can elect small donor candidates and purge the big money politicians and interests from our political process. He wants you to help form a nonprofit media conglomerate selling shares for $100 each. These shares can only be owned by citizens and no one person can own more than 10 shares. These shares can only be sold for $100 as the purpose of owning the shares is for ordinary citizens to control the media and not to make money on the value of the shares. He says just 6 to 7% of the 150 million voters investing in one share would total $1 billion and could be just the tip of the iceberg. Think of all those radio stations that would be carrying the radio hour. What do you think of that plan, Ralph?
0: Well, I admire your persistence, Don Harris, but first of all, there's a difference between a strategy and agenda. A strategy is the means to an agenda, and your small donor is a strategy. It's not an agenda. It's a hope that it will produce a good agenda. And we were focusing on the agenda. Basically, the kind of changes for the better in the livelihoods and life and freedoms of the American people and their posterity. The second is, I used to agree with you when Bernie Sanders broke ground, as you know, and raised over $200 million in his first presidential campaign from small donors, averaging about $28. But then the Republicans discovered the same treasure, and now they have a lot of small donors. And I'm sure you wouldn't agree with these small donors for the Trump Republican Party. So you have to face up to the reality that small donors don't necessarily mean big democracy or justice, although they're certainly preferred to giant Musk-type millions of dollars of corporate PAC money. And then the other thing is, you know, you keep saying this can be done and $1 billion can be raised. Why don't you take the lead? Why don't you see if you can create a committed group in your community as a test case? Because we all know, you know, I remember years ago, you'll appreciate this, Steve, somebody wanted to write a book on the New York Yankees, and he went to publishers and he said, look, there are 3 million diehard Yankee fans. Think of the market. And the publishers say, they may be diehard Yankee fans, but it doesn't mean they're going to read a book on the Yankees. So why don't you test it yourself, because you have such a strong belief in what you're saying, instead of just throwing it on the table here. And you might realize that some of your friends are not as generous as you think they should be, either with their time or money. But thank you for your input.
3: And Ralph, I just want to follow that up with a similar comment from an earlier show when we spoke to progressive pollster Celinda Lake a few weeks back. And it addresses a similar complaint about the Compact for America.
4: This is absolutely essential. First of all, is raising wages. And we all talk about the cost of living, the rising cost of living, bills, et cetera. The biggest answer to getting affordability for American families is to get wages up. And of course, the federal minimum wage is just over $7 an hour. It's absolutely absurd. So we need to raise the wage. We should be talking about capping prescription drug prices or limiting prescription drug prices. The VA negotiates 399 prescription drugs. We can't figure out how to get Medicare to negotiate 10. Adopt the VA price list. This is not rocket science. K capping utility prices, making sure that data centers cannot dump utility rate increases on their voters. The most bipartisan issue out there right now is data centers. So their equal pay for men and women, still an issue for people. Women still paid less, even though their families are relying on those two incomes because nobody can make it on one income anymore unless you're Musk. So there are a lot of proposals out there. Medicare for all, testing off the charts. Healthcare have been taken away from record numbers of voters. And we often say things like voters lose their healthcare. People don't misplace their healthcare. They misplace their keys. They get their healthcare taken away from them. And that's what's happened here. So Democrats need to lay out 10 concrete proposals and run on them. We have the critique of what's going on. We understand what's happening to real people's lives. The third leg of the stool is offering our alternative, and a concrete alternative that people can pass on to their friends and family, that people can hold us accountable for. On the last of the 10 proposals on the contract, needs to be something about campaign finance reform. We have to get corporate money out of politics, or our system will continue to be rigged against us and rotting from the middle.
3: This is from listener Richard Bartholomew, and he says, this 10-point progressive compact for America needs substantial revision. Several proposals conflict with fiscal reality or with the political environment we're actually operating in. He says, to start, it's unclear how anyone proposes to increase Social Security benefits when the program already struggles to fund existing obligations. And he says the federal minimum wage is also a questionable federal priority. Most blue and purple states have minimum wages that significantly exceed the federal minimum. And he says the proposal to tax the super rich also ignores the current political landscape with Donald Trump as president. There's no viable path to raising income taxes on high earners. The real key to taxing the wealthy is taxing capital, not labor. Historically, the founders supported taxing property to fund national defense. Today, roughly 80% of defense spending is financed by taxes on earned income rather than wealth or capital gains, an imbalance that deserves this attention. So what do you think about that critique?
0: Well, Richard, the last point you made is extremely accurate. There's a huge discrimination on earned income compared to unearned income, which is basically selling stocks and using money to make money, which has a lower tax rate, as you know. It's taxed at 20% maximum for capital gains, selling stock in companies like Tesla or ExxonMobil. And if you earn that money, you may have to pay a tax rate of 38%. And that's why private equity is so dominant, because they use money to make money. They have huge tax benefits, deductibles, and they can overwhelm competing forces that are based on going to work every day, earned income. As far as the minimum wage, a lot of states are still at the $7.25. Others have raised it to 10, 12, 14. Very few have it to where it should be now, which is at least $17.50 per hour. And so that's why the federal minimum wage was established in the first place, to make sure that states don't have a race to the bottom or try to compete to businesses. Come to our state, we have a low minimum wage compared to your wage, say, in California or Massachusetts. On Social Security, look at the data that Congress and John Larson has brought together. He was chair of the Social Security Subcommittee of the House Ways and Means Committee for many years when the Democrats controlled the House. And he thinks that if you lift the cap, which is now about 180 some thousand that's subjected to Social Security taxes, to all the higher income people. In other words, there's no cap. If you make $2 million, you pay Social Security taxes on it. That can pay for increasing Social Security benefits that have been frozen for over 45 years. We're not talking about cost of living increases here. We're talking about the actual benefits. So those are my reactions. Keep up the commentary, Richard.
5: This is a comment about our show, which featured Israeli genocide scholar Omer Bartov.
6: This is the situation that is created and which I describe as the moment at which Zionism, which was a movement that sought to liberate and emancipate Jews who were a minority and a persecuted minority in Europe, becomes a state ideology that is increasingly ethnocentric, violent, and expansionist. and the rotten fruits of that we see today.
5: It's from Richard Curtis. He writes, what Bartov seems not to want to admit is that nothing went wrong. This is simply the logic of Zionism from its beginnings, manifesting what it always wanted. Molly Crabapple has put this well. Just consider the difference between the words immigrant and colonists. There had been centuries of Jewish immigrants in Palestine, but the Zionists were not immigrants. Immigrants move into an existing society. The Zionists were and have always been ideological colonists. They have no desire to coexist with their local population. Their goal has always been the domination and destruction of the local population. They are colonists. Zionism is simply an evil ideology, the ideology of colonialism. Nothing has gone wrong. We are just witnessing the full logic of Zionism. And Molly Crabapple is the author of a new book about the Bund, which was a Jewish organization that was against Zionism.
0: In Europe, right?
5: Yeah.
0: Well, you're right to make out the point that these are not settlers. They're colonists in the West Bank. And historically, they did go to Palestine in order to have their own state. And there was a conflict between the early colonials who wanted to coexist and the more hardline, eventually dominant Zionists who wanted to expel the Palestinians from their lands. So you're right on that point. But I wouldn't criticize Omer Bartov on this. That's what he says went wrong, is what you're pointing out, that they wanted to come and dispossess the Palestinians by force and seize their lands. So I think you're right on the use of language, colonist instead of immigrant or settler, but not with defaulting Omer Bartov, because that's what his analysis is based on, even though he may not use your words.
7: The next comment on the Omer Bartov show is from listener with the handle Sarah. They say, I was looking forward to this interview as another Israeli voice for peace and hope. Unfortunately, I sense too much hope on the part of Mr. Bartov. He never seemed to acknowledge the Hannibal Directive or the possibility of Israeli collusion in the October 7th events. I see a far darker future for the Israeli regime. How can anyone believe at this point that these psychopaths can be reformed? I'm using that word judiciously, as does Norman Finkelstein. Who could responsibly trust the Israelis ever to abandon their sadism, lust for power, and racism? I find Migo Pellet a far more realistic and therefore useful voice. Having lived on a kibbutz close to Mr. Bartov's home, I witnessed in 1968 Israeli soldiers laughing about, quote, one bullet, two kills, unquote. Today, 60 years later, you can buy a t-shirt with that slogan and a drawing of a pregnant Palestinian woman. How do you reform that?
0: Well, Sarah, you make some very good points. There are Israeli human rights groups and reservist groups like Breaking the Silence who would agree with your description of the dominant genocidal, the dictatorial Netanyahu regime. And what happened on October 7th has never had an official investigation in Israel because Netanyahu has opposed it. There have been some resignations based on negligence by some in the military, in the government, but no disclosure. And I've often said that how could the most sophisticated multi-tier border defense apparatus based on technology, human intelligence, spies, informants inside Gaza, people watching 24 hours a day, young Israeli soldiers and reporting back that disturbing things were happening, being ignored, and Netanyahu admitting that he got a copy of Hamas's plans a year before. And how can all this be put together without suspecting, at least, the Netanyahu, who is in political trouble, under prosecution for corruption, huge demonstrations against him for trying to usurp the independence of the Israeli judiciary, wanted the usual distraction that foreign powers and our country have done. And what better than to drop the border security and allow the Hamas fighters to come in? So that deserves an official investigation, as many members of the independent Israeli press, including the newspaper Haaretz, have been calling for. The Hannibal Directive, I think if people who don't know what it is, it means that if enemies of Israel are holding Israelis hostage or they're rushing them in vehicles back to Gaza after October 7th, they'll blow up everything to kill the fighters, even if it involves people in Israeli houses held hostage temporarily by Hamas on October 7th. And that accounted for some of the 1,150 fatalities that day and the day after. And there are Israeli families who, in their mourning, have accused the Israelis of, in effect, blowing up the vehicles and blowing up the homes, regardless of the presence of Israeli citizens there. It should be noted that of the 1,150, some of them were Bedouins and migrant workers from abroad. Almost 400 of them were Israeli soldiers and police who were killed that day, and the rest were civilians. This can hardly compare with the hundreds of thousands of deaths of babies, children, mothers, fathers, civilians, completely defenseless in Gaza since October 7th.
3: Now, a few weeks back, we did an interview with Pratap Chatterjee about the corruption in the Trump administration, as they outlined in the CorpWatch report, MAGA Inc. And a longtime listener and commenter who goes by the handle SH is saying something here, Ralph, that dovetails very nicely with your discussion just now with Andrew Napolitano. And SH says, okay, so now we know even more about Trump's corruption. Put that all together with all the other impeachable offenses he has committed and continues to commit. The question is, what are we going to do about it? As pointed out, he's making all this money because his name is on it, and his position as president gives him the power to reward his quote-unquote investors. Once he is no longer president, the bottom will fall out of all of it, and he knows it, which is why he's proceeding lickety-split to amass as much as possible before the Trump name isn't worth spit. Facts on the ground, as they say. So the question is, can we get him out now, or do we have to wait until 29? Remember, even though he would be replaced in 28, he would still be president until January 29 with all the powers of the office. So it seems to me our job is to convince Congress to impeach him as soon as possible. Tell all the candidates running in 26 that we will not vote for them if they will not pledge to do so. The sooner, the better. I have a feeling you're going to agree with that, Ralph.
0: Yes, SH, well said, very compressed. When an arsonist is burning down one apartment building after another in a neighborhood, you don't have the head of the fire department say, now is not the time. We have to wait for the right time, which is what Hakeem Jeffries is saying. And so he has to be impeached ASAP because people are suffering in the tens of millions. The country's endangered. The country's being weakened. Our laws are collapsing. Our Constitution is being shredded by the most multi-corrupt tyrant that ever resided in the White House. And he boasts about it. He doesn't keep it secret like Nixon tried to do. So impeachment now happened to have been the conclusion of the corporate lawyer-dominated bar association in the city of New York. I mean, there you are. They documented it with footnotes, and the mainstream press didn't pick it up. But around the country, there's tremendous support for what you're saying. Impeach him now. And even if they don't have the votes now, you build to a point where he does something so totally crazy, jeopardizing the Republicans even worse than they're being jeopardized in the November elections, that enough Republicans choose their political survival over their fealty to Donald J. Trump in violation of their oath to uphold the Constitution and the congressional separation of powers.
5: When you watched Trump's speech, I don't know if you did, but at one point it just felt so natural after he presented this phony evidence of voter fraud and foreign interference. It just seemed that I was waiting for him to say, and so until we can guarantee safe and honest elections, I'm invoking the Insurrection Act and canceling the midterms. How far away are we from that? And what would the reaction be?
0: Well, I'm glad you raised that, David, because people mocked this speech of his because it's so depraved, demented, full of fabrications that even the mainstream press tore it apart immediately. There were three articles in the New York Times on one page taking it apart. But even the networks, who are often afraid of Trump suing them and threatening the local stations' licenses, some of them took it apart right after the presentation by Trump. And I agree with their descriptions of the fabrications that were involved and the phony assurances of foreign interference and the insecurity of honest elections. I mean, look who's talking, right? I mean, he's trying to steal the election by a speech like this. And the tool, as you say, David, is to invoke the Insurrection Act, which will allow the U.S. to flood the local precincts and take over the local machinery in the states that may swing the result. And he's perfectly capable of doing that. In January, he said, I didn't think there should be any elections in November. His dangerously unstable personality knows that he's got to block the Democrats from even winning one house in the Congress. And I would say that it could be considered likely that he will invoke the Insurrection Act if he polls the Republicans in the Senate and they don't say, that's the ultimate impeachable act, Mr. President, don't do it. That's the only thing that might stop him. But don't bet on any backbone by enough Republicans in the Senate, even though they may lose some of their seats by not standing up to Trump.
5: We should have Bruce Fein on to explain to the audience why it's so dangerous for the Department of Homeland Security to be able to kick open doors based on administrative warrants. I think most Americans don't understand what an administrative warrant is. And the labeling of Antifa as both a domestic and foreign terrorist organization, and how those two are, I think, very much related.
0: Antifa is not an organization at all. It's just an anti-fascist position taken by millions of people in our country. They're trying to find the stereotypes, just the way Hitler had to have stereotypes in order to attack and distract the population from his crimes, as well as Trump doing the same thing. Trump is looking, with the help of Rubio, to create a sinister, organized threat to humanity called Antifa. Rubio's not getting anywhere with our allies. They think it's absurd, and even the press thinks it's absurd. But it shows how desperate Trump is to find a stereotype that he can target, because targeting immigrants is not enough, given his sinking polls and the prospects for November for his party.
5: If Antifa is a domestic terrorist organization, he signed an executive order saying so. Doesn't that give the police and maybe even ICE the authority to detain anybody suspected of being an Antifa sympathizer without having to go before maybe even a judge, right?
0: Well, I think the federal judges would overturn this kind of arrest and inadequate warrant.
3: Ralph, the Department of Homeland Security was created in the wake of 9/11. Andrew Napolitano on our show earlier just said he was all for abolishing it. Would you be for abolishing the Department of Homeland Security?
0: Well, I don't like the word abolish. You have to replace it. It does have important functions. You know, we can't have open borders for pollution, for contagious diseases, for, let's face it, criminals that want to come over with illicit products and contraband. It goes the other way, too. You know, a lot of U.S. weapons go down there illicitly into Mexico. So I don't like to use the word abolish. You have to replace it. Oh. You have to basically replace it with a definable mission, accountable standards, and criteria for who's going to lead it, other than toting up to tyrant Trump and his bigoted hatred against immigrants.
3: But we didn't even have it 25 years ago. So what did we do before that?
0: Well, we had the parts of it. For example, we had the Coast Guard is under the Department of Homeland Security. So they were separate agencies, and it was Senator Joe Lieberman who led the fight to put it all under one umbrella, which was very unfortunate.
5: What they used to do is presidents read intelligence briefings entitled Osama bin Laden intent on flying airplanes into buildings. So it was just Homeland Security was created because they needed an excuse for 9/11. They wouldn't own the mistake that they made.
0: Well, it was obviously an attempt to concentrate power further in one department that could be controlled rather than eight or nine different agencies.
3: This next listener comment comes from our interview with economist Dean Baker, responding to Ralph's statement about Rick Scott when he was elected governor of Florida. And in that, Ralph, you said he, Rick Scott, was rewarded by Florida voters and elected governor of Florida before he became a U.S. senator. Once again, showing the voters are not doing their homework. this is widely publicized in Florida, his company's defrauding of Medicaid. Now, a listener who goes by the handle TCL says, Ralph, I wish it were as simple as Floridians not doing their homework in electing Trick Scott governor and then U.S. senator. Everyone knew about his upcoding scam at Columbia prior to their merger with HCA. The only thing we didn't know was who called off the dogs. Who told the FBI to stop investigating him? My guess, it was his business partner, then-Senator Bill Frist. He's the only one with the clout to do so. As for winning the Senate election, that is easy to explain. The Broward DEC and Bill Nelson's campaign failed to screen the ballot design, which was flawed and cost Nelson 10,000 votes, the exact amount Trick Scott won by.
0: Well, that seems to be an accurate description, except that I don't have the documentation on Senator Bill Frist from Tennessee at the time. But he got away with it, Rick Scott. He became governor and then became senator, and then he became the senator in charge of campaign finance for the GOP in the U.S. Senate. He even tried to become Senate Majority Leader. The sheriff never caught up with Rick Scott, and he is off and running again with the prediction that he's going to be reelected easily because of the feeble Democratic Party in Florida.
3: Thank you all for your questions and comments. Keep them coming at RalphNaderRadioHour.com. I want to thank our guest again, Judge Andrew Napolitano. 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A transcript of this program will appear on the Ralph Nader Radio Hour Substack site soon after the episode is posted.
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0: Thank you. And I want to thank one of our listeners in South Florida who goes from one radio station to another trying to pick up our show. Steve, David, Hannah. And she's really working overtime to do that. And I want to pay tribute to her in a future commentary and perhaps have her on the show for a few minutes to show what other people could be doing as well to get what is conveyed on this show, shall we call it unofficial journalism, to millions of Americans.

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0: From Washington, D.C., this is On the Ground. The Trump administration ramps up its attack on journalists, freedom of speech, and the First Amendment, and dusts off a McCarthyite Red Scare attack on the left. We speak to journalist John Jeter for this month's episode of On the Media.
1: That's what the media was created for, to hold our government accountable. And I think that one way or another, as the Clinton administration used to say about welfare, we're seeing the end of welfare as we know it. I think we're seeing the end of America as we know it. Whether that's good or bad, I can't say at this point, right? Things could get much worse.
0: And D.C. residents protest a planned ICE headquarters in their neighborhood.
2: We don't need more jail prisons for these ICE detentions.
0: All that and much more coming up.

0: Welcome to On the Ground, the voices of resistance from the nation's capital. I'm Esther Iverum. First, our headlines with Chantel James.
1: As Trump continues to bomb key civilian infrastructure in Iran, telling Axios on Thursday that he is, quote, considering a massive attack bigger than ever before, end quote, Iran is steadily striking back, hitting U.S. bases and assets across the Persian Gulf and as far away as Jordan. After Saudi Arabia bombed the Yemen's main port in Sana'a, Ansar Allah, known in the West as the Houthis, announced a naval blockade of Saudi ships attempting to cross the Red Sea through the key Bab el-Mandeb Strait, sending the price of Brent crude above $100 a barrel on Thursday. Meanwhile, Iranian Foreign Minister Abbas Araghchi issued a stern warning to the UK that its territory is a legitimate target after UK bases were used to launch B-1 bombers to Iran. Retired Army Colonel Lawrence Wilkerson told podcaster Glenn Giesen that the war is escalating to a global crisis.
2: I think from every indication that I have, there is no more division in Iran. It is wrong to say that there are hardliners, moderates, soft ones, whatever. They are one. They are Persia, if you will. And they are 93 million strong, being killed every day by us in war crime after war crime after war crime, about which excess said nothing. But they are resolute. And here's what I said earlier. With the help of a very sophisticated Chinese satellite, and probably backups from Russia, Iran has the capability to deliver some of the most sophisticated ballistic missiles in the world on targets throughout the region at their direction.
1: Code Pink led an action to disrupt Secretary of War Pete Hegseth's testimony before the U.S. Senate Committee on Appropriations on Tuesday, when he asked for $67 billion for the war in Iran, for more money to support the National Guard's occupation of D.C., and to keep illegally bombing boats in the Caribbean and Eastern Pacific.
3: We are against this illegal war. This is against the Iranian people, 90 million people. Your hands are bloody of 17 Americans and 4,000 Iranians.
4: The witness will suspend until order is restored.
1: Four people were removed from the hearing and arrested. Two were Iranian Americans, one U.S. veteran, and one nurse. There are new developments in the case of Nolan Wells, the black teenager in Mississippi who was last seen with a group of white friends on a July 4th trip to a Gulf island, then found dead 2 days later. Preliminary findings from the family's independent autopsy revealed a missing neck bone and a concussion in the back of the head. The family's lawyer, Ben Crump, has said the search for answers to the young man's death has not ended with this, and the family gave a press conference.
5: This has been a difficult journey. Losing a child, it truly breaks your heart. It is a pain that is just, you can't measure it, especially someone like Nolan, who brought so much joy and light and life to everyone. You don't find too many genuine people like him. So to lose that light at such a young age under these circumstances has been absolutely difficult, which is why we've gone this route. There's so many people out in the public asking all of these questions. But the only question that we have is what happened to our son. That is the only question.
1: Residents of Southwest D.C. rallied at the corner of Malcolm X and Martin Luther King Jr. Avenues on Saturday, July 18th, to oppose a proposed new ICE headquarters in their community. The planned site for the U.S. Immigration and Customs Enforcement headquarters is on the campus of the former St. Elizabeth's Hospital, a notorious psychiatric hospital in Washington that once occupied more than an acre, but is now housed in one section and operated by the District of Columbia. For those rallying, the history of the site has particular meaning, for the continued cruelty and considered prisons practiced inside the U.S. Salima Dofo, Commissioner of the Advisory Neighborhood Commission 8C in Ward 8 in Washington, D.C., spoke at the protests.
6: We don't need another facility that is put together for the detriment of our immigrants' community. We need a facility that is built for the health and well-being of the residents right here in D.C. Make some noise if you think that's true.
1: Community petition campaign and posted in ICE quarters is posted at dcliberation.org/noicehq. Police in Madison, Wisconsin shot an unhoused man identified as Corey Ruiz 3 times point blank in the head while he was on the ground and killed him on Wednesday. Not satisfied to let another life lost to policing fly under the national radar, the community in Madison is rallying in huge numbers at the site of the shooting and rallied at a Thursday press conference where protesters grabbed the microphone from the city's police chief.
7: The thinness of trust in the city right now did not start.
8: No, we can shut this down. You can stop talking because we don't want to hear anything you've been saying. You're going to say the same thing you all say every time a black body gets shot down in this city. This is a corrupt city.
1: In culture media, it's a busy time here in the DMV. The documentary, May There Always Be Wars Between Us, which explores the D.C. open mic scene in the 1990s, showed Wednesday to a standing ovation at the Martin Luther King Jr. Public Library. A stage reading of the play, Roy and Mary, about the Black Arts Movement pioneer Mary Baraka, written by his daughter Maria P. Jones, was held to a packed house in Mount Rainier, Maryland. On the ground's very own contributor Lydia Curtis led a group of girls from Ward 8 on a cultural exchange trip to the nation of Colombia to broaden their worlds. And fresh back from reporting in Iran, journalist Max Blumenthal spoke at Busboys to post about his trip and about being detained at the airport and having his devices seized.
9: Now the war is based on trying to open the Strait of Hormuz. So basically, the war on Iran is now about getting back to the status quo ante before February 28th, when the decapitation of Ayatollah Ali Khamenei, the leader of Iran, the clerical guide of the Republic, was murdered in his office with his entire family. The war has lost all meaning. And all of you in this room, I would assume, are in one way or another part of the anti-war community in the United States. The anti-war community is now the American majority, according to a new Washington Post Ipsos poll.
1: For On the Ground, this is Chantal James.
0: Thank you, Chantal. And those are our headlines and happenings. Up next, speaking out against a proposed ICE headquarters in the Black community in D.C. Stay with us.

0: for jobs and education. Not for war and deportation. I said money for jobs and education. Not for wars and deportation. We reject what these racist cops and these racist ICE officers is doing to our city. We reject what ICE and the police and all of these agents of the state is doing to our immigrant brothers and sisters and siblings all across the country right now. And more importantly, most importantly of all, we are here to mourn the tragic killing of three men within the past 8 days who were murdered by ICE officers in Houston and Maine and Augustine, Florida. We know right here in D.C., just as well as all over the DMV area, just as well as countless communities all around the country right now, that ICE is a destructive and destabilizing force on all of our communities. We've seen senseless killings for years. Republican and Democrat administrations in the White House and in Congress makes no difference. This year alone, in June, there was a $75 billion budget increase to the Department of Homeland Security and a ramp up in the terroristic action that they have been funding through the agency called ICE all across the country. And we are already seeing the effects of that here in D.C. and around the country. Shame on that. Because we know that we cannot rely on what some politician says or what some president in the White House tries to do. The only thing we can rely on is the people. Who keep us safe?
1: We keep us safe.
0: Who keeps us safe?
1: We keep us safe.
0: Who keeps us safe?
1: We keep us safe.
0: Who keeps us safe?
1: We keep us safe.
0: That's right. And we know that even as the repression that we are seeing in the form of tragic ICE killings, just as we saw in Minnesota and Minneapolis earlier this winter, and as we're starting to see again a ramp up as they surge through our city here in D.C. this summer, and as they're surging throughout the country right now, communities all over are waking up, they are getting activated, and they are getting organized.

0: in demonstrations right now to reject the violence that we have been seeing from ICE all over the country, and to say that we stand with our immigrant neighbors. We stand with our community members who is facing the brunt end of this ICE terror. And we will reject it, and we will come out, and we will stay in the streets, because we've seen, just like the people in Minneapolis showed us, that when we move, and when we organize, and when we get in the streets, and we show them the effect of our labor, that we have the power to hold. We, the working people of this country, the people that make this country run, we have the power to shut it down, and that is the only power that they fear.
1: I say ICE out of D.C.
2: Here with Marilyn from Mariposa Migrante, and they're one of the groups participating in the rally today. So tell me why it was important for you to come out today.
3: No, well, it's important to come out in these type of events, these rallies, to amplify our voices, amplify our messages and our goals, which is to determinate all ICE facilities and also defund ICE in general, because it's so absurd that these ICE headquarters that are mistreating people, they're killing them slowly, day by day, have more funding than our own healthcare, than our own things that help us day to day, and or in our communities also, like we, our infrastructure, it's crazy. And so we have to fight day by day to spread our message, and so everyone in the whole nation knows what we're fighting for.
2: Okay, so even though this is being advertised as an ICE headquarters, it's no guarantee that this is not a facility where there will actually be holding people, right?
3: Right, yeah. But still, it's all the same message, right? Either way, if this facility is not to detain people and keep them there, it's actually helping them grow even faster, right? And giving them space to think, to plan out the operations and what other things or missions they have, it actually helps them. Everything benefits them. So it's the same thing. Like, we don't need more headquarters or more jail prisons for these ICE detentions.
2: Okay. How has the immigrant community been impacted so far by ICE? Because we know they had kind of, I don't know whether you're going to call it a surge, before Minneapolis, before Portland, before a lot of places, they were here in D.C. How have people been impacted here? I think that been thousands of arrests.
3: Right. Yeah, no, it's been crazy. It's been a whole chaos here. Many people don't even want to go out and buy their own groceries. We have other organizations that go out and buy their groceries for them. It's sad to see that we've come to a time that we're even scared to step out, even scared to take the children to their schools, right? And so I'm at the same time, I'm glad and happy that there's a community there for us that will help us and guide our way through this horrible times.
4: ICE out!
5: ICE out!
4: ICE out!
5: ICE out!
4: My name is Salim Adolfo. I serve as the chairperson of Advisory Neighborhood Commission 8C, and we are right here in the heart of the ANC, and the ICE facility that has been proposed is right down the street, right here in our commission. And I want to say big shout out to the Party for Socialism and Liberation, who came to our ANC, proposed a resolution, and we were able to get that resolution passed. So we want to say thank you to the organization for doing some good work. One of the reasons why we are opposed to that, not just because of all of the harm that it's doing to immigrants across the country and in D.C., we are right here at the intersection of Malcolm X and Martin Luther King, a historic avenue right here in the city. There's only about 4 or 5 intersections in this whole country where Malcolm X and Martin Luther King intersect, and this is a federal property right here, and it has no resources going into its development. So we can put tens of millions of dollars of our tax dollars into developing an ICE facility. We could do that right here, right? Make some noise if you want to see this area right here where our children come to play, redevelop, so this could be a space for our families. Make some noise for that, please. We have to build this infrastructure, right? We don't need another facility that is put together for the detriment of our immigrants' community. We need a facility that is built for the health and well-being of the residents right here in D.C. Make some noise if you think that's true. Historically, what we've seen is not just underinvestment, right? That's not what it is. There was no plans for investment. So it's not underinvestment. There was no plans for the investments of developing not just this community, but many black communities and immigrant communities across the country. So the plan that they have is working very well. How many people out here are part of an organization? And if you're not, there are organizations right out here that you could be a part of. The next thing that I know that we definitely have to do is refuse and resist. We got to organize for state what? State what?
6: Statehood.
4: We got to organize for what?
6: Statehood.
4: And so that way we can make sure we have a voice to push back. Thank you. What's going to happen, Mr. Saleem?
2: That was Salima Dofo, ANC Commissioner for Ward 8C in Washington, D.C., speaking up at the No ICE Headquarters rally held July 18, 2026 in Southeast D.C. Before him, Marilyn from Mariposa Migrante and Cam from the D.C. Liberation Center. D.C. residents were protesting a planned ICE headquarters on the campus of the former St. Elizabeth's Psychiatric Center in Southeast D.C. This is On the Ground. I'm Esther Averam. Up next, John Jeter is our guest for this month's episode of On the Media. Stay with us. The ground.

0: This is On the Ground, Voices of Resistance from the nation's capital. I'm Esther Averam. And now for this month's episode of On the Media, I'm joined by our media critic, John Jeter, a former foreign correspondent for The Washington Post and a Pulitzer finalist whose most recent book is Class War in America, How the Elites Divide the Nation by Asking, Are You a Worker or Are You White? Welcome back to the show, John.
1: Thank you for having me, Esther. I'm pleased to be here.
0: Yeah, I know. We missed our segment last month, so we have a lot to make up for here at the end of July.
1: Right.
0: Yeah. Well, there is an avalanche of news about media and freedom of speech and the First Amendment. The Trump administration is continuing its attack on freedom of speech, hauling New York Times reporters into court, detaining the Gray Zone editor at the airport, confiscating his devices, attacking Breakthrough News and Drop Site News, and just overall launching this new McCarthyite Red Scare attack on progressives and the left. And yet, when I prepared to speak to you, I remembered the way we always start this segment with the story of our lifetime, the genocide in Gaza, I realized that Trump and his maestro, Steve Bannon, are achieving what they set out to do, to quote unquote flood the zone with so many egregious attacks on civil rights, human rights, freedom of speech, that we might look away from this most fundamental story of our lifetime, which remains the genocide in Gaza, which we know has just metastasized into this regional and now world-altering war, this attack on Iran and everything that continues to cause. So I realize that we're not forsaking Gaza by not making it our first topic. That's what I'm trying to say, because all these recent issues around freedom of speech began with the attacks on people speaking out about Gaza. So with that in mind, I want to go to our first story, which is from usnews.com, is U.S. News and World Report. The headline is subpoenas issued to New York Times reporters seen as unprecedented threat to press freedom. Media advocates have reacted with alarm to subpoenas issued to five New York Times journalists who reported on security concerns about the new Air Force One. And this is the, multi-million dollar gift that the Qataris gave Trump. Then millions more were put into retrofitting this plane at taxpayer expense, of course. But Trump wasn't able to use it to return from a recent trip. And the story was leaking the discussion about the fact that the new plane wasn't safe as the old plane. So that's why these reporters are being hauled into court. And the DOJ is saying, well, we're just really trying to find out who their sources are, who's leaking this confidential information. We're not really going after the reporters. But that's the same argument that the Empire has been using since they managed to get the Patriot Act passed. What's your understanding of where we are with this situation?
1: I find it extraordinary as an old journalist. I find it really extraordinary we're at this point. It reminds me of this, I guess it's not even a book, it was a pamphlet that I read a few years ago in writing my book on class war, which is a book, I think it's called The Age of Empires by John Glove, who was a British diplomat in India. And he wrote, I can't remember all five stages, but did all empires go through five stages? The last two I remember are the age of intellect and the age of spectacle, when everything is coming apart. And the only thing that's important for the elite is the spectacle, because just like you described, it distracts you from what's really going on, right? Like the Wizard of Oz, pay no attention to that man behind the curtain. I mean, just think about it for one second. The New York Times story on Air Force One, if you were teaching an intro to journalism class to college freshmen, the New York Times story on Air Force One would be your very first example of why, in fact, the Fourth Estate was codified into the U.S. Constitution. Accountability is what journalism is all about. I can only speculate, and of course, you know, we almost never say it here or anywhere in polite company, but the Trump administration is probably the dumbest administration, certainly in my lifetime. And not to mention, I think Trump is showing clear signs of dementia. But still, it seems like there's not a snowball's chance in hell that the Trump administration could prevail on uncovering the sources that the journalist at the New York Times used to write this story. Nor do they, it would not seem to me that they have much chance of prevailing in court, you know, having taken Max Blumenthal's laptop and equipment he used. I don't think, I know that the Supreme Court has gone far right, but even with that, it just seems like these are such clear-cut examples of the First Amendment, breaches of the First Amendment, that it doesn't seem like they have any chance to prevail, and they just want that headline, that tweet, that meme where they can say that, you know, we're playing hardball, much as Trump always does when he's saber-rattling against Iran. We're going to destroy them. You haven't so far, right? But anyway, I can only surmise that is their strategy, is to, in this sort of war of narratives, is to seize the day, even though they're going to lose the war in the long run.
0: Now, John, though, we should add that on Thursday, the Department of Justice actually withdrew these subpoenas of the New York Times reporters after a federal judge questioned them in a hearing about the process they used. But this judge, Aaron Subramanian, said that the DOJ was not prevented from issuing these subpoenas again, but they had to follow the appropriate procedure. And so that story is not over, and there'll be continued questions about the intimidation of the press, intimidation of journalists to do our jobs. As you said, the court doesn't give us much hope for what courts will eventually do. Like, for example, in the next story, Prairie Land was a test and corporate media failed. This is from fair.org. So 30-year sentence for transporting zines is a five-alarm fire for free speech. The headline is actually from The Intercept. And so it goes on to say the case stemmed from a July 4th, 2025 protest outside the ICE Prairie Land Detention Center in Alvarado, Texas. People had gathered for a noise demonstration to show their solidarity with the detainees inside. And one protester discharged his rifle after a police officer pulled his weapon, resulting in a minor injury to the officer. So the Trump administration used this case to implement their National Security Presidential Memo Number 7. And Ken Klippenstein has been on top of this story a lot. Basically, this is the executive order where Trump declared Antifa a terrorist organization. And of course, we know there is no Antifa organization. This is a term that means basically anti-fascist, which we would think is a good thing. But they've weaponized this Antifa mode to demonize the left, really. People who are opposing fascism and opposing the things that they're trying to do, with people being kidnapped off the street and murdered by ICE and police, the genocide in Gaza. So these are the people who they want to call Antifa, and declared anyone who, for example, opposes ICE or protests ICE as being a member of Antifa. So automatically, you know, this raised major alarms when this was put into place, right, last year. But anyway, just moving along to this case, and basically you have one of the defendants, Daniel Sanchez Estrada, was not even at the protest, was, as The Intercept's headline correctly reported, sentenced to 30 years because he moved a box of zines, you know, about the protest, I guess. So anyway, you tell me your understanding of what's going on here.
1: Yeah, I my late friend Mel Reed, who was a longtime activist in Minneapolis, would always talk about moments like this and say that in their overreach, what we can conclude is that we're winning. The good guys are winning. And I you know, it was kind of said lightheartedly, but there's some truth in it, right? They're overreaching because speech is their greatest enemy. Truth is their greatest enemy. It's the Trump administration's greatest enemy. And so, you know, this is clearly imperial overreach. This is clearly protected speech, not maybe the gun going off is something they have something there, but the protests themselves clearly protected speech. And to the extent that maybe it's not, that some violence maybe that happened, it clearly should not be punishable by 45 years in jail for what is, you know, a nonviolent offense, really. I don't know what their end game is. I don't think they have an end game. I think it's very much like Iran. They're just going down the spider hole. They don't know how to get back out. And I think this is more evidence of it. But the one thing I do want to say, though, is there's a tendency, I think, for many of us on the left and on the right, or on the left and in the center, maybe you'd say, to attribute all of this overreach to Trump, to say that this trend towards authoritarianism that it began with Trump. And it didn't, because remember, Obama used the Espionage Act more than all previous presidents, or at least all previous presidents since Woodrow Wilson, when I think it was first passed. But he used the Espionage Act, I believe, to prosecute 10 whistleblowers. No president's ever done that before. So Trump is a dumber, much dumber version of Obama, less politically aware, less self-aware. But this is a trend that began well before Trump. I don't know how much farther it's going to go, because the problem for Trump is that time is running out. We're approaching what is probably going to be a very real economic downturn, perhaps the worst in our lifetimes. And I don't think that the spectacle is going to prevail if people are hungry, as many economists predict that we're going to have food shortages. So it's what's the Chinese curse? May you live in interesting times. I think that's where we are.
0: I'm looking at the fair.org website. I think this is really good, because it says, yet the extremely harsh sentences for Sanchez, Estrada, and the others did not set off any alarm bells among corporate media and were underreported by national news outlets that should have covered their clearly national implications. The New York Times published an online piece that ran on page A14 in print 2 days later. The Wall Street Journal ran an article both online and in print, while the Washington Post gave the story web-only treatment. Meanwhile, national broadcast media largely sat out on this story. And the part that I want to get to is that it said, by comparison, the New York Times alone ran 153 pieces on Kyle Rittenhouse, the white supremacist who shot and killed two people during a Black Lives Matter protest in Kenosha, Wisconsin, during the month of his trial in November 2021. A Nexus search revealed. Given the enormous stakes in the Prairie Land case, NPR accurately said, quote, it could have nationwide implications for how left-wing movements are prosecuted, end quote. The relative lack of coverage itself may well have implications for how left-wing movements are prosecuted. Wow. So I don't know what the end shot of are these people just rotting in prison now? Is there an appeal? What's happening?
1: Yeah, it's really hard to get news on some of the more important things that are happening. I think, one thing I will say, though, you almost wonder if it's not better that legacy media like the New York Times isn't paying attention to these protesters, because likely if they do turn their attention to these kinds of left-wing dissidents, it will be very cynical, very negative reporting. That's my guess. And so the legacy media, I think, is becoming increasingly clear. It's not where it's at. It's not where people are getting their news. It's not where people are getting their information. And this is just one more sign that we're in a transitional period, not just for our democracy, not just for our politics and our economy, but I think, and maybe in our scholarship even, but maybe you can make a case that especially we're in this transitional period for our media.
0: So I suppose it's also, this story is really important because a lot of people don't know about this NSPM7, National Security Presidential Memo 7. And so the fact, and the Brennan Center wrote about it, for example, and it said that the, quote, extending the foreign material support for terrorism regime to domestic organizations would allow the government to formally assign the label to domestic groups with unpopular beliefs and prosecute anyone who supports them. So that's what they're doing. They can, for example, I saw a recent story about them possibly formally, trying to do what they do in the UK, which is prosecute anyone who sticks up for Gaza, This goes back to the same freedom of press, freedom of speech issues that we're talking about. Okay. So this week, and I guess these it's kind of like one thing kind of ran into the other. Last week, Rubio gathered people from different countries around the world to talk about far left violence. Violence from far left groups. And everyone I spoke to, I spoke to Jamu Baraka last week about the World Cup, and for example, in their campaign. And everyone's reading these headlines. They're saying, what violence? You know, all the violence that we see is coming from the far right. And that would include physical violence, violence against our civil liberties, our human rights. And so there's this thing like, what violence are you talking about? But anyway, he had that, I guess, during the week of the week ending July 17th or so, before our last show. Okay. And Stephen Miller was, his video went viral of him talking about how they plan to implement this national security presidential memo 7. And we'll play a little clip of that.
2: President Trump issued a directive. In our parlance, it's called a National Security Presidential Memorandum, or NSPM, NSPM 7 to be exact, that directs for the first time in American history all of our law enforcement and intelligence agencies to work together to disrupt, identify, defund, debank, arrest, and prosecute these political terrorists that are operating in our country.
0: And so basically, you know, this is really scary talk. I mean, the headline in Common Dreams was like, fascism is here. Because whenever you have, this is the chief of staff of the White House, basically saying that they're going to prosecute people for what they believe. And in this case, and what they say, and in this case, these are people who are standing up against genocide, speaking out against war, speaking out against the illegal war of aggression against Iran, the medieval siege of Cuba, which is killing babies. So these are the people that you're going to prosecute, as opposed to these people who making doing these crimes. They need to be in The Hague. So we're this upside down, topsy turvy world, and the media part of this, freedom of speech part of this, is at the very heart of it. So it's really important for us to talk about in this, on our show, on this episode. So after he did that, then on Monday, that would be July 20th, the State Department issues this 100-page report on Cuba, and they titled it Cuba, the Capital of 21st Communism.
1: Which raises the question, they say that like that's a bad thing.
0: Right. And I think Code Pink had the best reaction to it. They called this quote-unquote report a thinly guised effort to basically criminalize anyone who spoke up for the Cuban people over the past 70 years as they've endured this blockade and attacks by the U.S. and all the people who are now speaking up against this siege that is killing children and elderly and just furthering this 70-year attack on the island. And so they call out Code Pink, the People's Forum, the DSA, Democratic Socialists of America. And then they also, they mention PSL, the Claudia De La Cruz campaign. And so, you know, this is, people are basically saying this is trying to just set the stage for them trying to attack Cuba and, you know, go in some type of attack on the island militarily. But it's a real scary thing because it's really ramping up this Orwellian information process where you get to put out lies and spin it as truth. And then as official truth, like this is the official truth. And anyone who goes against that is criminalized.
1: So, yeah, I think though that, you know, the Trump administration has really dug a hole for itself, and it continues to dig even above and beyond the hole that was dug for them in the 20. If you just want to date it back to the 21st century and the first the W administration, George Bush, and you know then Obama and Biden, they're digging a hole even deeper, right? The first rule of revolution is when you've dug a hole for yourself, stop digging. And they're continuing to dig, and there's just no way out. This war in Iran is really proof of it. There's no way out. And what I think they're doing is, in their desperation, they're trying to spin the narrative in their favor. And they're, you know, I'm sure they are discussing an invasion of Cuba. My hope, and this will sound kind of strange, right, but that the catastrophe that the Trump administration has woven for itself in Iran, that's going to come to a head fairly quickly. I think we're talking about weeks, not months at this point. It's going to have a very disastrous effect on the U.S. economy and the global economy. And I'm hoping, if this sounds, this might make me seem like I'm as deranged as Trump, but I'm hoping that catastrophe will hit before they can double down and try to invade Cuba. That's my hope, or maybe that's my fear. I'm not even sure which in these times, but it's a very dangerous time. You're right. They're like a madman with a gun, and you don't exactly know what they're going to do. And especially now when they know they're caught in Iran, they can't get out. You know, Trump is selling all these wolf tickets, as my father used to say, and he's getting his behind handed to him. Not to belittle the suffering that's happening in Iran. They're taking a lot of incoming fire, but they're not going to lose this war. And the United States doesn't know how to deal with that. So hopefully, at the very least, it will end the imperial aspirations of the Trump administration in Cuba.
0: Now, John, before we move on, and we don't have a lot of time left, but I thought that we should at least mention a few more things. As the result of a lawsuit brought by state's attorneys around the country, they have basically achieved a temporary halt to this merger between Paramount and Warner Brothers. This would be a mega merger of the two mega entertainment media companies in the world. And so this is the merger being fostered by one of Trump's allies, the billionaire Larry Ellison. This is the same person who bought the American extension of TikTok, who also took over CBS News and, you know, put Barry Weiss, the Zionist, in charge of CBS News. And basically, you know, you have this effort fueled and financed in part by not only the Israeli lobby, but, you know, is Zionist billionaires to take over much of media. So many of us are seeing this in the same way and the state's attorney generals were able to get this temporary stay. But I don't know where this is going. Much of corporate media is reporting this like it's going to happen anyway, you know, just like the basically horror of merging the U.S. military with the Israeli military or the intelligence. I mean, people are just reporting this like, oh, ho-hum, this is just going to happen. And they did. The House just did pass on, I think, Wednesday, just that. They passed this NDAA with this provision in it. And so people like Thomas Massey and Ro Khanna, who put forth amendments to try to stop this, they're saying they can only hope that the Senate will stop it. But I just bring that up as an example of something that the media seems to just, except for, you know, alt media, the people who we listen to who have been like sounding the alarm, a lot of people are just saying, oh, this is just going to happen.
1: This is
0: going to happen. And it's their same way they're reporting this merger. Oh, this is going to happen. And so anyway, what have you been thinking about as you've read the stories?
1: It's just so interesting. And I guess I'm not going to say anything new, but this is the ship has already sailed on media consolidation. We only have six media conglomerates that are responsible for 90% of the media ownership in the United States today. Six. I mean, think about that. That's a lot of white men. That's a lot of rich white men who are telling us what the news is. So that ship is already sailed. Whether it happens or not, you know, this is, you know, just rearranging the deck chairs on the Titanic one way or another. And that the attorneys general are now standing up. I just don't know. I don't recall. Did they stand up for any of the other, you know, 100 mergers before this that led us to this point of no return. But you're exactly right. It's almost ironic that there's no real sort of challenge of these mergers merging of the United States and the Israeli intelligence apparatus, that we don't challenge them. And that's what the media was created for, to hold our governments accountable. And I think that one way or another, as the Clinton administration used to say about welfare, we're seeing the end of welfare as we know it. I think we're seeing the end of America as we know it. Whether that's good or bad, I can't say at this point, right? Things could get much worse. They may very well get worse. But I'll end on this, and this is maybe more a political message than anything about the media. This really does present an opportunity, not just for the American people, but even for our leadership to step up and like really helm this ship as we transition out of this really a failed state, at least coming out of the 60s or 70s. We could have built something really, really gorgeous, right, in terms of a country that was a superpower in terms of caring for its people and perhaps caring for the world. And we really ruined that. So in the wreckage of the United States, as symbolized by the media mergers, the U.S. and Israeli coalition, we do have an opportunity to rebuild this country into something that we deserve. We'll see. Maybe it will happen. Who knows?
0: Well, I guess to put a comma and add a little something, I do want to draw people's attention to a report that Free Press published last year called Chokehold: Donald Trump's War on Free Speech and the Need for Systemic Resistance. And I just noticed it preparing for this show, and it's available at freepress.net. This is the organization that's good for the media. This is not Free Press, the Barry Weiss organization. This is freepress.net. And if you go to that website, /attack on free speech, they put out a very extensive report at the end of last year that looked at 500 instances of the Trump administration attacking free speech. And that's really looking at 2025, the first year of the Trump administration. So in the little time we have left, John, I know we want to at least mention some culture items. And I have to say the first things I thought about were the flood in my social media feed about how racist Argentina is. I mean, they were defeated in the World Cup by Spain. And, you know, we can all have a lot of problems with Spain too, right?
1: You're right.
0: But people who were even understood what colonialism is all about were rooting for Spain of all places. And because, you know, they have, you know, Yamal Lamine, this like teenager wonderkind or whatever, soccer superstar, right? And also, as far as I could see, the other player, the also young Williams, he basically won the World Cup for them. You know, he had one goal taken back, but then he made the pass for the winning goal,
1: right,
0: in the World Cup, you know, with his head. He made the pass with it. And, you know, I'm not a soccer or football, they use the world terminology, player, or I don't follow it closely, but the people who do say that the pass he made was just incredible, and he basically set up the winning goal. But anyway, yeah, people were like, you know, just, you know, I was so much in my feed about how racist Argentina is, and how, you know, basically they're like one of three countries, the U.S., to like, you know, support Zionism and, you know, all these resolutions that would basically try to support the Palestinian people. They could always be counted on to, you know, vote against Palestine. So, or in support of Israel. I know you've lived there. You work there as a foreign correspondent. So I know you have a different take on this.
1: Well, slightly. That was 22 years ago. I understand things have changed. And particularly because of this guy, Milei, who is the president, who is consciously, aggressively a Trump mini-me. And what I'm told is that he has encouraged the people It is a white settler state, so you're going to have racism. There's no doubt about that. So the people who are racist there, think about this for 1 second. The people who were at the World Cup who are saying these racially offensive things, that's what they call the La Classe Alta, the people who hated Eva Perón, right? The people who cheered Cancer when he killed her. That's their high class. They're rich. They're wealthy. The people who would be emboldened by Milei. And so, you know, is Argentina racist? Of course it is, right? It's probably a topic for a longer conversation at some point, but it's a complicated story. And even like the support for Israel, that's the Milei administration. It's complicated why they got into office. But if you poll the average Argentine, they're not mostly sympathetic to Israel because they feel that the Zionists and the Israelis get special treatment. And particularly back then, it was going through a really severe economic crisis. It still is, but it's changed a little bit. But it's a complicated story, probably not something we can really kind of resolve in a few minutes, but it's complicated.
0: Yeah, and I know you have a lot to say on this subject, but we've totally run out of time. And we're going to have to pick up this discussion for the next episode of On the Media. I've been joined by our media critic, John Jeter. Thank you so much for joining me today, John.
1: It's been my pleasure, Esther.
0: Well, that's it for today's show. 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Further information is available on Twitter and Facebook at On the Ground Show, or on my Instagram page, which is Esther _ Ivarum. That's Esther_ Ivarum, like Mary. The music we played this hour included El Pueblo Unido by Giuseppe Turisi, and the theme music for the show is Voodoo Child by Jimi Hendrix. I'm Esther Ivarum. Until next time, take good care and keep raising your voice. Peace.
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4: Some presidents are known as uplifting orators. Our present president, however, is known for petulant put-downs. Periodically, Trump discovers a new pejorative that he considers clever, so he wears it out, attacking his endless list of enemies. His current favorite is lunatic, hurling the slur at women reporters, most foreign leaders, all Democrats, protesters, and, well, everyone who offends him. But if he wants some real lunatics to belittle, why not that menagerie he's appointed to top government positions, such as Brendan Carr, Trump's FCC attack dog who keeps yapping that he's gonna abolish NPR? Failing at that, Carr has now gone from silly to ridiculous, pushing a phantasmagoric scheme that truly is lunacy. It comes from some Elon Musk protégés who apparently notice that our planet gets dark as night falls. Eureka, they exclaimed, we need to light the night. Why? Well, they say, to illuminate all city streets and rural roads, make crops grow faster, and stuff like that. But how to generate the light? Easy, the geniuses explained, mirrors. They want government support to deploy a global network of orbiting space mirrors that could reflect sunlight onto Earth's rotating dark areas. Lots of mirrors. The schemers propose to put 50,000 in our skies by 2030, with each of the largest ones shining as bright as 100 full moons. Nothing could go wrong with that, right? Bedazzle, Carr didn't ask. Instead, with no public input, he just rubber-stamped an initial launch of this novel technology, blandly assuring us that, quote, harms are unlikely to occur. This is Jim Hightower saying, to oppose this lunacy, connect with the American Astronomical Society, AAS.org. The Hightower Radio Lowdown is made possible by you subscribers to Jim Hightower's Lowdown on Substack. 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
6: 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Tonight we've got Tommy by The Who, one of the most famous rock operas, and one of the first. This album, released in 1969, actually became more popular than the band for a little bit. They were almost expected to play it at every gig after they released it. And it's also been made into a full movie starring Roger Daltrey as Tommy, and also had Tina Turner, I believe, and Elton John, and many other people. And that movie is quite a trip. And they also made it into a Broadway musical in the 90s, I believe. Primarily written by Pete Townsend, who's also the main guitarist and electronics. Then there's John Entwistle on bass, and Keith Moon on drums, and Roger Daltrey on vocals. Definitely a fantastic album, and this tells the story of the boy Tommy, who, after a traumatizing event, became deaf, dumb, and blind, and became famously talented at pinball, and then started a cult, as one does. All right, so without further ado, let's get into Tommy.

So far in the story, it opens with the birth of Tommy during World War II, and then his father is presumed dead during one of the battles. He then ends up coming back in the song 1921, which I think would imply that the war would be World War I. However, in the movie, it is different, and it makes more sense to have it as World War II. So, the father, presumed dead, comes back and finds his wife is with another man, and then the new man kills the father, and Tommy witnesses this, and he is told that you didn't see it, you didn't hear it, and you won't tell anyone anything about it. So after that trauma, he became deaf, dumb, and blind to the world. And in doing so, his mind is able to travel to amazing places on an amazing journey. And during all of this, his mother and stepfather are distraught, trying to find any cure they can for Tommy. So they take him to a religious fanatic to get him miracle cured. However, that did not work. So next we will find out how people end up taking advantage of Tommy and how he experiences different things such as holidays and other extreme measures taken to try to cure poor Tommy.

Tommy, can you hear me? Tommy, can you hear me? Tommy, can you hear me? Tommy, can you hear me? Tommy, can you hear me?

So that was Christmas, Cousin Kevin, The Acid Queen, and Underture. That last one definitely a very mesmerizing track. But so far, Tommy was experiencing Christmas. However, people are questioning him and his ability to experience the holidays or pray and what that means for his eternal soul if he doesn't know the concept of Jesus and possibly never will or something. And then he is left to be babysat by his cousin Kevin, who ends up taking advantage of him and end up torturing and doing a bunch of nasty things. Then they try an unconventional method to try to cure him of his ailments with the Acid Queen, who essentially just ends up drugging poor Tommy. Which gives him quite a interesting trip, as maybe materialized in the Underture. So, unfortunately, the suffering does not quite stop for Tommy for a little bit, and but eventually, it is discovered that he has some unusual talents brought upon by his disabilities.

All right, so you are tuned into Complete Concepts on KWRK LP 101.7 FM Fairbanks Open Radio. And tonight's album is Tommy. So far, we've had our protagonist left with his Uncle Ernie, who unfortunately used the opportunity to fiddle about. And shortly afterwards, he went with his cousin Kevin to the arcade, where they discovered he was actually quite a pinball wizard. They then tried to take him to a doctor to get him cured, now that there's more public awareness about him, gaining his little cult following from his amazing pinball skills. However, the doctor finds that there's really nothing wrong with his eyes, ears, or mouth. He just has a psychosomatic block. They notice that Tommy is able to see himself through the mirror, but is not able to see anybody else. And in frustration, his mother smashes the mirror, which then brings him back to reality and helps him regain his senses somehow. So, what will happen next to Tommy now that he finally is able to hear, speak, and see? We shall find out.

So that was The Who's Tommy, 1969. After he got his sensations back, he used his unique experiences and talents to form a cult. And at the end, the people weren't having it. So this was regarded as one of the first concept or rock operas ever made, but it wasn't the first concept album, and it wasn't the first concept album by The Who either. That would probably be 1960. I'm sorry, let me double check this. I believe it was 1967's The Who Sellout. And before that, they also tried the extended operatic storytelling with a quick one while she's away. Which is what we will play next. We'll play the Live at Leeds version. Another fantastic song. And after that, we will be playing some songs by artists who inspired The Who and their sound. Known for being, as first advertised, maximum R&B. So these took influence, The Who took influence from a lot of early American rock artists such as Bo Diddley, James Brown, and Chuck Berry. All right, so stay tuned.

0: We have a remedy.
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0: Little girl guide. 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Why don't you stop your crying? Here comes Ivor the engine driver to make you feel much better.
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0: terminar.
1: Thank you.

All right, so that was a quick one while she's away by the Who, recorded live at Leeds. Then there was Who Do You Love by Bo Diddley, Try Me by James Brown, and Roll Over Beethoven by Chuck Berry. All three of those artists were huge influences on the Who and their sound. And next we'll be diving into some artists who were inspired by the Who, such as Aphrodite's Child, Cheap Trick, Rush, U2, Green Day, The White Stripes, and The Black Keys. If we have time, we'll get through all of them. So stay tuned.

0: From KPFA and Pacifica Radio in San Francisco, this is Flashpoints. I'm Dennis Bernstein. Today on the show, as the Pentagon Central Command announces the completion of a 13th consecutive night of bombing against military and civilian infrastructure in Iran, Trump and his frontmen, Hegseth and Rubio, promise to inflict even more pain on Iran. Flashpoint senior producer Kevin Pina is joined by Dr. Fouad Izzati, who comes to us today from the University of Tehran in Iran to provide an update on the U.S. military escalation against his country. All this coming up straight ahead. You don't want to miss this. Stay tuned. And you are listening to Flashpoints on Pacifica Radio. My name is Dennis Bernstein. In just 1 minute, we're going to go to that powerful interview that Kevin has provided us with, calling into Iran under siege. Now we're watching the situation very closely. I just want to ask you folks, though, to stand up now. It would be wonderful if during this interview, some of you stood up, somebody came through with a matching fund. We would love to be able to make gold today, and we need your help. Remember the number? 1-800-439-5732. 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
1: This is Flashpoints on Pacifica Radio, and I'm Kevin Pina. We are broadcasting at a moment of profound and escalating global crisis. Whatever fleeting hopes in Iran existed for diplomacy last month have been completely shattered. The U.S. military has just carried out its 13th executive night of airstrikes against Iranian targets. Missiles are raining down on southern Iran, with explosions rocking cities like Ahvaz, Basir, and the vital port of Bandar Abbas. The corporate press is running wall-to-wall coverage right now, but what are they focusing on? They're obsessing over oil prices hitting a six-week high and the disruption to commercial shipping in the Straits of Hormuz and the Red Sea. They completely erased the human cost of the American war machine. The United Nations is already reporting that these strikes have killed dozens and injured hundreds, with women and children among the casualties. Vital civilian infrastructure is being decimated. A water desalinization plant in the south has been hit, choking off drinking water for thousands, and a children's cancer hospital had to be evacuated due to nearby explosions. And how is the White House responding to this humanitarian catastrophe? President Trump is actively escalating it, publicly threatening to destroy Iranian bridges and power plants and declaring he wants a head for an eye. The administration is openly bragging about using frozen Iranian assets to pay for damages to Western ships while actively starving the Iranian people. This relentless bombing campaign comes just weeks after the collapse of the June 2026 Islamabad Memorandum, proving once again that Washington will always choose the profits of the military-industrial complex and President Trump's friends in the oil industry over a negotiated peace. Joining us directly from Tehran amidst these ongoing bombardments is Dr. Fouad Izzati. Dr. Izzati is a professor of American Studies and Communication at the University of Tehran. He's been a vital voice on the international stage, cutting through Western propaganda to explain the realities of this conflict from the perspective of the Iranian people who are currently fighting for their survival. Dr. Izzati, it is an honor to have you back with us under such harrowing circumstances today in your country. Welcome back to Flashpoints on Pacifica Radio.
2: Thank you. It's an honor for me to be with you.
1: Dr. Izzati, let's start with the terrifying reality of this week. The U.S. military central command is boasting about its 13th straight night of airstrikes. The corporate media in the United States completely blacks out the human costs. But the U.N. is reporting hits on water desalinization plants and the evacuation of cancer hospitals. From your vantage point in Tehran right now, what is the actual toll this relentless bombing campaign is taking on civilian infrastructure and everyday Iranian families?
2: You know, in last June, we lost over 1,200 civilians. In the war that started in February, we lost over 3,500 civilians. In the last 12 days, we have lost more than 50 civilians, women, children. This is quite difficult. Iran is not used to war in this manner. Iran has had peace for many decades until the United States started bombing women and children in this country, according to Trump. He wants to take over Iranian oil. A reporter asked him, why do you want to take over Iranian oil? He said he's a businessman and he wants to make money. And people here wonder, if you want to make money, why do you have to kill people? Why don't you just buy Iranian oil or, do other types of trade? So killing people, killing civilians to achieve foreign policy goals is something that's quite difficult. And since, as you said, I teach American studies, sometimes people ask me to explain these things to them. And I have difficulty doing that. We can talk about colonialism, imperialism, U.S. Foreign policy of aggression. But at the end of the day, when you lose little girls, little boys, it's always very tough to explain to people why these things are happening.
1: And you're listening to Flashpoints on Pacifica Radio, and that's the voice of our guest, Dr. Fouad Issadi, coming to us from Tehran. He is at Tehran University. Just last month, there was a framework for peace on the table, the Islamabad Memorandum, negotiated between Washington and President Pezeshkian. Now that's in ashes. You've pointed out previously that the U.S. and Israel have a habit of attacking right in the middle of active diplomatic negotiations. How did Washington actively sabotage this peace framework? And how does the Iranian government view the total collapse of U.S. diplomatic credibility?
2: This is the third time that the United States is attacking Iran in the middle of negotiations. According to this MOU, they were supposed to talk for 60 days, and the U.S. has started shooting before we reached the 30-day mark. Based on the agreement, Article 5 of MOU, Iran was supposed to not charge any tolls during that 60-day period. And the ships were supposed to go through the Strait of Hormuz without any difficulties with Iranian arrangement. What happened a few days after the start of the MOU period, the United States started creating an American corridor, and the U.S. was forcing ships to use that corridor in violation of Article 5.
1: That was a also, corridor, the corridor that was off the coast of Oman.
2: Exactly. So they were forcing ships to go through that corridor, basically trying to take control of the Strait of Hormuz. And you read the MOU, no place in the MOU talks about United States controlling the Strait of Hormuz. Also, under international law, the UN UN Convention on Law of Seas, Article 17, passage through these states are supposed to happen, but the terminology is innocent passage. And in Article 19, it defines what innocent is, which means the ships that go through should not threaten the security of the coastal state. So it is Iran's right under international law to make sure the Strait of Hormuz is not used again to build bases, military bases that are used to attack Iran. And so monitoring of the Strait of Hormuz is going to be Iran's right under the UN Convention on Law of Seas. So even if we didn't have Article 5 of MOU, Iran had that right. And when Iranian authorities saw the U.S. is not respecting the UN Convention on Law of Seas and not respecting Article 5, they started taking action. We have another international law. It's called the San Remo Manual. This is the only law we have when it comes to military conflict in seas. Article 60 of that specifically says that if two countries are at war and one country is escorting or directing or otherwise arranging for commercial ships to go through the waterways, then if the country that's the victim of the war, they consider those ships, commercial ships, associated with the attacking country, then shooting at those ships is permitted under international law. So what the Iranian officials did, following what the laws that I cited, wanted to make sure that if there is, you know, an arrangement on how the Strait of Hormuz was supposed to be run, was supposed to be managed, was part of the agreement. They were supposed to negotiate for 60 days to reach that agreement. The United States decided to have the conclusion they wanted in the middle of negotiations without actually negotiating. And then we have had these attacks on civilian infrastructure, as you said, water desalination sites, other civilian sites, bridges, you know, communication, cell phone towers, other civilian facilities. And as I said, more than 50 people have been killed in just the last 12 days. So it seems the United States is going back to war. A lot of people here realize that MOU was another deception operation. United States wanted to take a break, rebuild its military capacity so they can start attacking Iran again. And this is what they have done. So the war that has started last June is continuing with a lot of Iranians suffering needlessly.
1: And again, that's the voice of Dr. Fuad Esadi. He's coming to us directly from Tehran today. I guess it was the 13th day of bombing that the United States, the so-called Central Command, has been executing on that country. Well, I mean, I wonder, Dr. Esadi, you know, at one moment, you've got Marco Rubio, the Secretary of State, so-called Secretary of State of the United States, claiming that no one can charge fees to go through the Straits of Hormuz. And then suddenly you've got Donald Trump, you know, the head of the Trump mafia, announcing that they're going to be charging fees for ships in order to compensate themselves for the military operations. How on earth do Iranians, and particularly the Iranian government, make sense of this mixed messaging that constantly goes on? How on earth can anyone ever consider there anyone consistent enough to negotiate with in the first place?
2: Yeah, that's a good question. Trump backtracked on charging fees maybe about 24 hours after saying that he wants to get 20% out of the value of the cargo of the ships that go through. But he said instead of doing that, getting passage fees, he would make that money out of contracts that he has with these Persian Gulf states. And, you know, this is how mafia dons operate. They get, you know, they get money out of weaker individuals. You know, that's how mafia operates. And this is how the United States president is talking, which is quite amazing for people here. You know, United States is a big country. It's a rich country. It has a very proud history. You celebrated 250th anniversary. At least some people celebrated the 250th anniversary of the establishment of the country. And then after 250 years, after having president,

0: national law, they were, you know, at least they were pretending to not to do that. They were trying to find some excuse to do what they wanted to do without being so outrageous about the crimes that they were committing. This president is, you know, has no respect for international law. We had that interview with New York Times. The reporter asked Trump, what do you think about international law? And he says that the international law doesn't need that, and he goes with his own feelings. And so it's we have, you know, we have a difficult job trying to explain the United States to an Iranian audience that generally thinks that bigger countries, at least, you know, permanent members of the UN Security Council, that US is, are supposed to at least act in a manner that is not so outrageous. But you don't see that in Trump.
1: Well, thank you for helping me to prove my point of why I use that term mafia, because when he talked about that 20% fee, it really sounded like, as you said, a protection racket. And that's exactly what mafiosos do, right, is they use and leverage their extreme power and threat of violence in order to put money in their pocket. Well, we're also watching Trump openly threaten on social media to obliterate more bridges and more power plants if Iran dares to defend its sovereign waters. And it keeps saying every day we hear these escalating threats. It's over. Iran has nothing left. Marco Rubio today was just saying Iran has nothing left, right? We've destroyed them. We've obliterated them. We're just simply waiting for them to capitulate, to come to this reality that we've won. And we keep hearing Trump on the other hand saying, well, there's more to come. We're going to give more pain. That's the new term, more pain against the Iranians. At the same time, the administration says they want a head for an eye, if you will, instead of an eye for an eye. When the U.S. executive branch publicly promises to target more civilian infrastructure, which is a textbook war crime, how does the Iranian public prepare for that? And how does it expose the absolute hypocrisy of the so-called rules-based international order?
0: It is hypocrisy. You know, for many years, Trump and other U.S. officials were saying that Iran doesn't need a civilian nuclear infrastructure, nuclear program, civilian program, because Iran has a lot of oil. And yesterday, they signed this agreement with Saudi Arabia to build nuclear power plants for Saudi Arabia. And Saudis have more oil than Iran does. So when Iranians hear these things, they see a high degree of hypocrisy. When the United States talks about establishing rules, they remember that the U.S. is 11,000 kilometers away from the Strait of Hormuz. The United States has rights in the Gulf of Mexico, but not in the Strait of Hormuz. You know, we had the Portuguese in the 16th century coming to this part of the world and occupying the Strait of Hormuz. But that was 16th century. Trump thinks that he lives in 16th century because he is trying to practice the same colonial actions of European colonialists.
1: Well, but I'm sorry to interrupt, but Dr. Saadi, but on the other hand, the entire country of Iran is ringed by other countries that have major U.S. military bases. One of them, you know, it's either Bahrain or Qatar, literally is almost like a U.S. aircraft carrier. Jordan is like a U.S. aircraft carrier in the region. So it's not exactly that the U.S. doesn't have assets, you know, directly ringing your country.
0: It does, and the Iranian military has been hitting these assets. Iran wanted the MOU to work out. You know, U.S. is a much bigger country in terms of military expenditure. The United States spends, you know, now over $1 trillion and its military. Iranian military budget is about $10 billion. So U.S. spends 100 times more on its military in comparison to Iran. So Iran is not interested in fighting the United States, but Iran has no other choice. You know, we had millions of people coming to the streets commemorating the assassination of the country's leader. These millions of people are not going to allow their country to go down the drain. They are not going to allow Trump to take over their oil. It is their oil, not Trump's. And it's very unfortunate. We had four U.S. servicemen killed in Jordan with Iranian missiles. You know, I saw the pictures. Two young ladies. Not good. I don't know if they were married, if they had young children. Unfortunately, their commander-in-chief is Trump, that is using the services of these soldiers to profit for his own personal profit and profit for American companies, his friends in oil companies and other places, military industrial complex. So it is sad that these young people have to die for Netanyahu's wars. You know, Trump was supposed to do America first. He's doing Israel first. And Iran has no other choice. This is a sad situation that we have.
1: Again, that's the voice of Dr. Fuad Esadi coming to us from Tehran today on the 13th day of consecutive bombing by the so-called Central Command of the U.S. military against his country. Well, Dr. Esadi, today the New York Times had an interview that pretty much planted in people's minds that the majority of the Iranian people are being forced to suffer this war because they are caught in the middle. Now, you just said that, you know, that you used the example of the millions of people who were in the streets for the funeral of Khamenei. However, the New York Times today says, you know, people are suffering economically and they're using a few phone calls of people back and forth who are saying they can't give their names because of fear of reprisals from the Iranian government, of course, striking the tone of tremendous repression against its own people inside of Iran. How do you respond to that sort of representation of the majority of the Iranian people today?
0: The majority of Iranian people are suffering because of these sanctions and warfare, and you know, they have hit electricity grids. So we, in many cities, people lose power 1, 2 hours, 3 hours a day. So people are suffering. But Trump has managed to unite Iranians more than any Iranian politician could ever do, because he's so outrageous. You know, he says that I want their oil. So even if you don't like the government of Iran, you don't want the oil that belongs to your country to be plundered by some businessman from other side of the world that has become the U.S. president. Even if you don't like the government, you don't want to send your children to school and not see them again. You don't want the local hospital to be bombed. You don't want the local bridge to be bombed. And, you know, the Iranian average IQ is no less than the international average IQ. So people see these statements, see these actions, and they realize who Trump is, the same way many Americans realize who Trump is. And they are going to unite to make sure that whatever differences people have here is not going to result in United States being able to take advantage of these differences and then take over the resources of this country. You know, in January, we had Mossad agents, according to Mike Pompeo, the former Secretary of State, on Iranian streets trying to organize a coup.
1: Pompeo was a former head of the CIA. Mike Pompeo was a former head of the CIA, right?
0: And also the former head of the CIA's former Secretary of State. And so he knows what he's talking about when he's talking about Mossad agents being somewhere. And trying to organize some sort of a coup, the same way they did in 1953. This time they failed, unlike the 1953 attempt that was successful. And the aim of that operation was, they thought maybe they can overthrow the government in January so they don't have to attack Iran in February. And they started demonizing Iran again, not paying attention to millions of people who seriously considered the current government, who came out of a popular revolution in 1979, to be representing the country. The legitimacy of the government was under question. Demonization was on the agenda. So they could find some excuse for the attacks that they had in February. So when you look at what has happened, you realize that although the aim of the United States is to overthrow the government and take over Iranian oil, in reality, they're actually helping the government to become popular, more popular, because of the other side. Who is Trump and Netanyahu, who engaged in a genocide in Gaza just a few months ago, and they're killing Palestinians as we speak. So even if you don't like the government here, you don't want to be the foot soldier for Netanyahu, who is a genocidal head of another criminal gang in Palestine, taking over other people's land, taking over other people's resources. You don't want to be his foot soldier. So the war has had a lot of damage. And at the same time, it has educated Iranians, especially young Iranians. You know, 2 years ago, 3 years ago, when we were telling people about the history of U.S. aggression against Iran, people had questions. Some people didn't understand why their parents, young people in their 20s, they didn't understand why their parents and grandparents were opposed to United States presence in Iran. Now they don't have any questions because they remember the sound of the bombs that fell right next to their neighborhood, or in some cases in their neighborhood. We have some students who have lost relatives. So at the same time that the country is going through a lot of suffering, the country is becoming stronger in a manner because of the type of people that they are dealing with, Trump and Netanyahu.
1: Well, we're going to leave it there. Again, that's been the voice of our guest, Dr. Fuad Esadi, Tehran University. Dr. Esadi, again, I just simply can't thank you enough for helping us and our audience here at Flashpoints to understand this very difficult juncture in a shared history, a history we now share between the American people and the Iranian people. Thank you again for joining us today.
0: Thank you.
2: And you are listening to Flashpoints on Pacifica Radio. An amazing interview our senior producer Kevin Pina did with Dr. Fuad Esadi. He came to us from the University of Tehran. He's been giving us regular reports. And obviously today they're talking about the devastating war, the expansion, the kinds of weaponry that's now falling on the Iranian people for days, many days now. It's 13 or 14, and the suffering is immense. And we're grateful to Kevin for doing the interview. And of course, we are grateful to have access to somebody such as Dr. Fuad Esadi, who was so deeply engaged from inside his country, and it's hard to get information. So we thank Kevin. Kevin Pina has been a wonderful contributor to this radio show. He's put his life on the line, literally covering live in progress coups in Haiti and doing extraordinary reporting on countries around the world. And he's going to be doing, continuing to be doing this kind of work. We thank you, Kevin. He puts his, again, I don't say that, I mean it. He puts his life on the line to be on the front lines and has over the years made a real difference on the way in which a story is covered, whether it's told true or through the lies of the corporate media. So we thank you for that, Kevin. We're watching. We had to do that interview. I'm eternally grateful that we got the interview on right from Iran today, because, as I say, things are moving very quickly.
3: This is the Electronic Intifada Newscast. I'm Nora Barrows-Friedman, Associate Editor at the Electronic Intifada. It's day 1021 of Israel's genocide in Gaza. Here's a brief summary of some of the latest developments this week in Palestine and Lebanon. Israel has carried out massacres on multiple families this week in Gaza, killing Palestinian children, men, and women, as the army encroaches on more land and squeezes Palestinians into smaller and smaller areas. On Wednesday, an Israeli drone strike on a tent sheltering displaced people killed a Palestinian and injured several others west of the Nuseirat refugee camp in central Gaza, according to medical sources. 13 Palestinians were killed in a series of Israeli attacks on Tuesday, including a strike on a home in the pre-dawn hours that killed 6 members of a family in Gaza City. The Cradle reports that Firas Al-Masri, his wife Salsabil, and their 4 children, Naim, 13 years old, Feryal, 11, Salma, 9, and Amira, 6, were killed while they were sleeping. The Israeli drone strike engulfed the entire home in flames, and rescue crews say they found the bodies so completely burned that identification efforts were extremely difficult. The explosion also forced residents in surrounding areas to flee in search of safety, while shrapnel reportedly reached nearby displacement camps, piercing tents housing displaced Palestinians, the Cradle added. Palestinian Civil Defense spokesperson Mahmoud Bassal reported from the wreckage of the home, holding a piece of the loitering munition, a so-called suicide drone, that hit the building. He said the residents were burned alive and added that rescuers could hear them screaming and begging to be pulled out, but all attempts had failed. The civil defense has warned repeatedly that Israel's deliberate targeting of their vehicles and equipment, along with the scarce amount of fuel and lack of spare parts to repair damaged or worn-out vehicles, has made rescue efforts like these nearly impossible. Videos circulated on social media showing civil defense crews pulling the charred remains of bodies, some of them small, out of the building in the aftermath of the strike. 4 Palestinians were killed in a separate strike on Tuesday, also in Gaza City, when an Israeli missile targeted the entrance to the Muslim Young Women's Association building. They were identified as Mohammed Al-Hawari, 46, Jihad Azam, 37, Subhi Sakala, 34, and Abdullah Joha. The Israeli army targeted a car in the central Gaza Strip, killing 2 Palestinians identified as Ra'ed Al-Amasi and Nabhan Al-Amasi. Video footage shows passersby and rescue workers pulling the blackened remains of 2 bodies from the smoldering vehicle. And Aya Ubaid, whose husband Mohammed was killed in an Israeli attack days before in Gaza City, died of wounds she sustained in that strike. On Monday, Israel targeted the Yemen al-Said hospital, which has been turned into a displacement shelter in the Jabalia refugee camp in northern Gaza, killing 2 and injuring at least 16 others, mostly children, in a so-called double-tap strike. The Wafa news agency reported that Israeli warplanes fired 2 missiles at the first floor of the building, one after the other. A woman's body was torn apart in the attack. A boy who was injured in the attack says, quote, "I can't even speak due to everything we saw. I lost my cousin. I was injured and he was martyred, not from the first strike, but the second one. They bombed a car. I pulled myself away and kept walking. I hadn't even gotten there when the street was bombed again."
4: كان اللي شفناه فكانت من خالي انا صامت ومن خالي استشهد مش أول قصف، الثاني ورا رايح قصف عند الغفر السيارة، سحبت حالي وضلت ماشي لسه ما بوصل قصف الشارع.
3: That was filmed by reporter Bilal Fouad. On Monday evening, the local Wafa news agency reports that one person was killed in an Israeli drone strike targeting an electric bicycle in the central Gaza Strip. Israeli artillery shelling on tents for forcibly displaced Palestinians in Al-Mawasi Khan Yunis killed one man, Osama Abu Tayyem, on Sunday. 10 others were wounded, according to local reports. Drop Site News reported that a woman was killed and her daughter and several others were wounded in an Israeli artillery attack in the Zeytun neighborhood of Gaza City. And the bodies of two more Palestinians were brought to Al-Shifa Hospital after Israeli attacks the previous night. Also on Sunday, Aisha Mahmoud Al-Arja, a six-year-old girl, was shot by Israeli soldiers in Al-Mawasi Khan Yunis. Witnesses said Israeli army vehicles had opened fire toward tents sheltering displaced people. Five members of the Nesman family were killed in an Israeli airstrike in Gaza City on Saturday. Adham, 42, his wife Marwa, 40, and three of their children, 8-year-old Arwa, 16-year-old Ibrahim, and 18-year-old Yahya, were killed, leaving their 13-year-old son Ayham the sole survivor because he had been at a nearby market buying food for the family. Reporter Nahed Hajjaj filmed Ayham in shock and grief, standing over the bodies of his parents and three siblings later in the day on Saturday. Local reporters filmed the body of his 8-year-old sister Arwa being carried by rescuers to a nearby hospital, her limbs torn from her body. A 16-year-old boy was shot and killed by Israeli soldiers in Gaza City also on Saturday. Reporter Saleh Judah filmed the child's father grieving over his body on the floor in a hospital. On Friday, Israeli forces carried out a massacre on a funeral procession in the Nuseirat refugee camp in central Gaza, killing at least 7 Palestinians and wounding more than 20, according to local reports. Medhat Salah, who was wounded in Friday's Israeli strike on the funeral procession, told Drop Site News' Abdel Kader Sabah that he was heading to a relative's wedding when he passed the funeral for Suleiman Farajalla, who was killed in an Israeli airstrike on the camp earlier in the day when the attack happened. Salah said, quote, "We couldn't have imagined they would bomb a funeral of this size. Many children, women and men. People have become afraid to walk in the street," he said. And a 49-year-old mother, Amani Abu Jazar, was shot and killed by Israeli soldiers in southern Gaza on Friday, leaving behind her daughter, who was approved for medical evacuation but was still waiting to receive treatment outside Gaza, according to the Wafa news agency. In addition to the massacres, airstrikes, and sniper attacks on people across Gaza this week, the Israeli army continued to carry out heavy demolitions of entire neighborhoods on the eastern side of the so-called Yellow Line. The United Nations High Commissioner's Office said this week that more than 9 months after the announcement of a so-called ceasefire, quote, "still nowhere is safe for Palestinians in Gaza." The office's spokesperson, Tamin Al-Khitan, added that the line is constantly being moved, quote, "presenting a continuous threat to life as the Israeli military appears to routinely fire on Palestinians for mere presence in the vicinity of that line, in violation of international human rights law and international humanitarian law." Furthermore, Israel has been quickly constructing earthen berm and trench systems hundreds of meters beyond the Yellow Line, steadily increasing its seizure of Gaza's land to more than 60%. Satellite images published this week also show the establishment of at least 3 new military bases. The Gaza government media office stated this week that, quote, "it has become clear that the Israeli occupation is using the Yellow Line as a cover for a creeping policy aimed at isolating and destroying vast areas of the Strip. The latest field data indicate that the restricted areas have expanded to consume about 65% of the total area of the Gaza Strip after it was estimated at 53%. Over the past few days, the media office added, We have observed a dangerous advance of military vehicles and yellow concrete cubes in several axes. In the central governorate, the yellow line was moved to a distance ranging between 300 to 350 meters to the west, which led to the confiscation and bulldozing of agricultural lands and residential homes belonging to Palestinian families and placing other homes a few meters away from the occupation army's barracks. The government media office remarked that, quote, the expansion of the occupation is not limited to the theft of land, but it is accompanied by direct, bloody terrorism. Approaching this line has turned into a death sentence, as field and international reports documented the killing of 23 martyrs in just 1 week, between July 13th and 20th, near the line. As of today's airtime, the Palestinian Health Ministry in Gaza says that since the so-called ceasefire in October 2025 was declared, at least 1,185 Palestinians have been killed. Turning to the occupied West Bank, Israeli soldiers and settlers shot and killed two Palestinians during a raid on the village of Deir Jarir near Ramallah on Sunday night. The Palestinian Health Ministry said that Auda Farakhna, 53, and Ahmed Abdul Abu Mukh, 26, were killed and several others were injured in the attack. Local sources told the Wafa news agency that Israeli occupation forces also opened fire at an ambulance transporting one of the injured Palestinians to the hospital. The Guardian newspaper reports that Israeli settlers from a nearby colony outpost arrived after 9 p.m. on Sunday, quote, claiming that they were searching for stolen livestock. Israeli soldiers and police soon joined them, protecting them as they sought to take several villagers' sheep by force. But when villagers raised the alarm and a crowd gathered, soldiers shot two men, beginning a night of three successive raids by settlers from nearby outposts and Israeli soldiers that lasted until after 2 a.m., according to Palestinian residents of Deir Jarir. In interviews as they buried the two victims on Monday, family and friends of the dead Palestinian men described several attacks each month in which they said settlers, backed by Israeli forces, arrive in houses on the outskirts of the village and then steal livestock. It's a partnership between the army and the settlers, Adel Rashid, the father of the younger victim, Ahmed Abu Mukh, told the newspaper. Quote, Rashid said local settlers on Sunday had stolen 21 of his sheep, while 50 more had been taken from another member of the village. Video of Sunday's incident showed a settler protected by four Israeli soldiers in green camouflage leading a sheep out of a local house, The Guardian reported. A 17-year-old child, Fadi Hamdallah al-Nassan, who was shot by Israeli settlers attacking his village of Al-Mughayr near Ramallah on July 11th, died of wounds a week later on Saturday, July 18th. Fadi was a member of the Palestinian National Youth Football Team and played for the local club. Al Jazeera reports that dozens of mourners carried his body from the Palestine Medical Complex in Ramallah to Al-Mughayr for burial. The Palestine Football Association said that Israeli forces shot Fadi in the thigh while settlers were attacking the village. His leg was later amputated, and he died from the injuries. The association said in a statement on social media that with Fadi's killing, 1,103 Palestinian athletes have been killed by Israel since October 7, 2023. 568 of them, more than half, were football players. His father, Hamdallah al-Nassan, told Al Jazeera that his son had run toward the scene after hearing women and girls screaming during the settlers' pogrom and was shot. Fadi's mother, Hanan, said, quote, he was a good student, good in sports, and loved playing football. Everyone loved him. On Saturday night and into the early hours of Sunday, dozens of masked Israeli settlers attacked the village of Al-Tuani. The Israeli lynch mob set fire to the mosque, two houses, a dairy factory run by women, and a vehicle, and smashed windows and sprayed graffiti on the walls of the mosque, spraying them with the Jewish Star of David and the word revenge, according to reports. A local Palestinian activist told reporters that the attack unfolded, quote, in full view of the Israeli army, with a military watchtower located next to the mosque and soldiers providing protection for the settlers. The United Nations Human Rights Office says that since the beginning of the year and as of last week, it has documented more than 1,260 incidents across 250 Palestinian communities involving Israeli settlers that resulted in casualties, property damage, or both, averaging about 6 attacks per day. This week, a teenager from Jenin died of gunshot wounds he sustained from Israeli forces more than 3 years ago in March 2023. The Wafa news agency reported that Ashraf Mahmoud Najib Farahati, 19 years old, was shot in the head and had been receiving prolonged medical treatment in hospitals in both Palestine and Jordan ever since. His family told Wafa that Fadi died in Jordan, but they will bury him in a cemetery in Jenin when his body is returned to Palestine. 4 Palestinians were killed and 23 were injured during that attack by the Israeli Army's Special Forces Unit on March 16, 2023, which took place inside a shopping area in Jenin. The Palestinian Center for Human Rights described the massacre at the time as a criminal, gang-style extrajudicial assassination campaign targeting Palestinian resistance fighters. In Lebanon, our contributor Rokaya Shamsuddin reports that Israeli attacks have continued across the south. She filed this report for the Electronic Intifada on Wednesday evening.
5: This is Rokaya Shamsuddin reporting for the Electronic Intifada. Lebanese President Joseph Aoun met with U.S. President Donald Trump at the White House on Tuesday as Washington pushes forward a trilateral framework linking an Israeli military withdrawal from parts of southern Lebanon to the deployment of the Lebanese army and the disarmament of Hezbollah in designated so-called pilot zones. Trump pledged to help Lebanon a lot, but offered no concrete timetable for a full Israeli withdrawal. Aoun, meanwhile, told Trump that Lebanon's objective is to end the state of hostility with Israel permanently, while calling for U.S. support for the Lebanese army. Trump also said he was willing to speak directly with Hezbollah if Aoun believed such talks would be useful, while raising the possibility of Syria playing a direct role in confronting the resistance movement. Despite all of this rhetoric, the meeting produced no clear guarantee that Israel will fully withdraw. At the same time, the U.S.-backed framework is already being tested on the ground. The Lebanese army has begun deploying in designated pilot zones in southern Lebanon, including Zawtar al-Gharbiyya, where it is conducting operations to clear unexploded Israeli munitions. The deployment has also exposed the limits of Lebanese sovereignty under the current arrangement. Israeli forces opened fire near Lebanese troops after they moved toward an area outside a so-called agreed deployment zone. No injuries were reported, but the incident demonstrated that Israel continues to determine the boundaries of movement and Lebanese military activity on Lebanese soil. And despite the diplomatic language surrounding the framework, Israeli aggression against Lebanon has not ended. Israeli occupation forces continue to occupy large areas of southern Lebanon. They are carrying out demolitions, and they maintain military installations along the border. Lebanon's health ministry said on the 20th of July that the cumulative death toll from the Israeli aggression on Lebanon since March had reached 4,328, with 12,230 people wounded. Prime Minister Nawaf Salam visited the devastated town of Zawtar al-Gharbiyya, raising the Lebanese flag and calling for a complete Israeli withdrawal from Lebanese soil. During his quick photo op in the town, he did not speak to a single resident. The scene on the ground underscored the contradiction at the heart of the current process. Lebanon is being asked to expand state control over the south, while Israel continues a relentless campaign of aggression and occupation. The question now is whether the U.S. brokered framework will actually lead to a complete Israeli withdrawal, or whether Lebanon will be pressured to make irreversible concessions while Israel retains control not only over the terms of the process, but parts of Lebanon itself.
3: That was Rokaya Shamsuddin reporting for the Electronic Intifada from Lebanon on Wednesday. We've published many features in the last week, but today we're highlighting excerpts from The Closer the Yellow Line, the Closer Our Displacement by Hassan Harzala, writing from Gaza. He writes about not being able to fall asleep on a night in early June because of the incessant drones buzzing over his displacement tent in the Mwasi area of Khan Yunis. The sound of the drones is then drowned out by another, more terrifying sound, tank treads, inching closer to where they were sheltering. Hassan writes, quote, "My brother Muhammad didn't go back to sleep, and all my attempts to convince him to do so were in vain, because the sound of tanks kept roaring from a distance. We both stayed awake, listening apprehensively before dozing off into a fitful sleep. When I woke up at sunrise, news had spread across the camp about the new yellow-painted concrete blocks now present in Al-Shakshuk area near our camp, marking a new expansion of the Israeli military zone. Just the day before, other displaced people from a nearby camp had to flee as those yellow markers were placed closer to their residence. When a military zone moves overnight to just a few kilometers closer from where you are living, the distance between yourself and the danger becomes real. This danger, whether from shelling or random gunfire or just proximity to the Israeli army, is when you start to wonder if you will be forced to flee yet again. Within a few hours, all the conversations in our camp were about the Israeli yellow line. I hadn't seen this yellow line in person, but I saw its effects on people's conversations. 9 months after the pseudo-ceasefire, Israel has continued to expand its military control inside the Gaza Strip. On May 28th, Israeli Prime Minister Benjamin Netanyahu directed the army to seize 70% of the Gaza Strip, which the army seems to have achieved. This means that Palestinians cannot access about two-thirds of Gaza and are being pushed into a very small area because of these yellow concrete blocks. The conversations were contagious. I started thinking whether our tent would be far enough from that danger and whether we needed to relocate or not. My family and I lived those initial days in constant fear from the frequent random tank gunfire, but we remained where we were and did not move our tent since there was no place to go. 2 days later, after midnight, my phone screen lit up. My friend Ahmed was calling. Ahmed Asfour is 30 years old, and before the genocide, he worked as a beekeeper and farmer on his small farm in eastern Khan Yunis. "I don't know where to go," he told me. "We were forced to flee from our tent due to the mass bombing and the approaching Israeli military. I don't know where to go. Can I come and stay with you until dawn?" Ahmed asked. I spoke about this to my father, who instantly welcomed Ahmed and his family to our tent. After around an hour, Ahmed came with his wife, brother, and his ill mother. His family spent the night at my sibling's tent while Ahmed stayed at my tent. After he pulled himself together, he told me how he and his family were sleeping in their tent when, around 12:30 a.m., a big explosion shook the area and everything turned red. Children were running, mothers were screaming, and no one understood what was happening, he told me. Ahmed and his family fled the tent with whatever they could grab. "We had been forced to leave our homes long ago," he told me with frustration, "and today we were forced to leave even the displacement camp." Despite their camp now being a dangerous place, Ahmed took his family and returned because they have no alternatives. "I check up on Ahmed regularly, and he's afraid of another round of displacement, just like the night when he called me. I share Ahmed's worries, as do my family and our neighbors in the camp. Every day, the same conversations of getting displaced again because of the Israeli yellow line are circulating in the camp. As long as Israel keeps expanding its invisible yellow line, there is no guarantee that the place I am living in now, the tent, may remain tomorrow. The yellow line is not just an arbitrary marking on the map. It is a new way to measure the distance between our tent and new rounds of displacement." Those are excerpts from The Closer the Yellow Line, the Closer Our Displacement by Hassan Harzala, writing from Gaza. Read more on electronicintifada.net. And now, as we always do, we wanted to highlight people expressing joy, determination, and reclamation across Palestine and around the world. Hamada Shu's videos of preparing delicious food at community kitchens in Gaza always go viral for good reason. This past week, he created videos of himself making barbecued seafood with fish and shrimp that he and his team caught in the sea, as well as crispy fried chicken, all for the community in Gaza's displacement camps. He also made an enormous fruit salad, what he calls the ultimate fruit pool party, served it with ice cream, blueberry sauce, and pistachios, and distributed the sweet treats to the kids in the camp. The kids remark how delicious and refreshing it was. That's Hamada Shu on Instagram. And that's it for the news roundup. As always, go to electronicintifada.net for much more, especially to read our new features by our brave writers in Gaza. You've been listening to the Electronic Intifada's newscast. I'm Nora Barrows-Friedman. Want to hear more? Check out our live stream with interviews, reports, and analysis, along with print articles, podcasts, and more at electronicintifada.net. Produced by Nora Barrows-Friedman, Tamara Nassar, and Pierre Loisel.

And that does it for another episode of Flashpoints. Our executive producer is Dennis Bernstein. Senior producers, Miguel Gavilan Molina and Kevin Pina. Technical producer, Rod Akil. Our theme music written and produced by Charlie Lang. For questions and comments, email Dennis Bernstein at dennis@kpfa.org. Thank you for listening.

0: Welcome to Electronic Intifada Radio. I'm Nora Barrows-Friedman. On this episode, what I see in Gaza today. Dr. Dorothea Guchardo reports from Gaza.
1: It's a choice for us to feel hopeless. Palestinians don't have that choice. And they see something, you know, that is worth working towards. And we too need to continue to see something to work towards a more just and peaceful future. Because if they're not stopping, then neither should we.
0: Journalist Rokaya Shamsuddin reports from Lebanon.
2: Israeli aggression against Lebanon has not ended. Israeli occupation forces continue to occupy large areas of southern Lebanon. They are carrying out demolitions, and they maintain military installations along the border.
0: We hear why Mamdani's call to arrest Netanyahu matters.
3: I don't think it was ever very realistic that he could arrest Benjamin Netanyahu.
0: And on the resistance report, deadly Iranian missiles strike U.S. barracks.
4: The U.S. has been hiding these casualties throughout the war and lying in a way that I think makes the Israelis even blush.
0: This is Electronic Intifada Radio. I'm Nora Barrows-Friedman. This episode highlights the news, interviews, and reports from our live stream broadcast on July 23rd, 2026. Later in the show, Dorothea Guchardo is the development director with the medical solidarity organization GLIA. She joins us from Gaza to talk about the current situation. But first, the yellow blocks that mark Israel's yellow line are a new way to measure how close Palestinians are to a new round of displacement. We've published many features in the last week, but today we're highlighting excerpts from The Closer the Yellow Line, the Closer Our Displacement by Hassan Harzala, writing from Gaza. He writes about not being able to fall asleep on a night in early June because of the incessant drones buzzing over his displacement tent in the Mawasi area of Khan Yunis. The sound of the drones is then drowned out by another, more terrifying sound, tank treads, inching closer to where they were sheltering. Hassan writes, quote, "My brother Mohammed didn't go back to sleep, and all my attempts to convince him to do so were in vain, because the sound of tanks kept roaring from a distance. We both stayed awake, listening apprehensively before dozing off into a fitful sleep. When I woke up at sunrise, news had spread across the camp about the new yellow-painted concrete blocks now present in Al-Shakshuk area near our camp, marking a new expansion of the Israeli military zone. Just the day before, other displaced people from a nearby camp had to flee as those yellow markers were placed closer to their residence. When a military zone moves overnight to just a few kilometers closer from where you are living, the distance between yourself and the danger becomes real. This danger, whether from shelling or random gunfire or just proximity to the Israeli army, is when you start to wonder if you will be forced to flee yet again. Within a few hours, all the conversations in our camp were about the Israeli yellow line. I hadn't seen this yellow line in person, but I saw its effects on people's conversations. 9 months after the pseudo-ceasefire, Israel has continued to expand its military control inside the Gaza Strip. On May 28th, Israeli Prime Minister Benjamin Netanyahu directed the army to seize 70% of the Gaza Strip, which the army seems to have achieved. This means that Palestinians cannot access about two-thirds of Gaza and are being pushed into a very small area because of these yellow concrete blocks. The conversations were contagious. I started thinking whether our tent would be far enough from that danger and whether we needed to relocate or not. My family and I lived those initial days in constant fear from the frequent random tank gunfire, but we remained where we were and did not move our tent since there was no place to go. 2 days later, after midnight, my phone screen lit up. My friend Ahmed was calling. Ahmed Asfour is 30 years old, and before the genocide, he worked as a beekeeper and farmer on his small farm in eastern Khan Yunis. "I don't know where to go," he told me. We were forced to flee from our tent due to the mass bombing and the approaching Israeli military. I don't know where to go. Can I come and stay with you until dawn? Ahmed asked. I spoke about this to my father, who instantly welcomed Ahmed and his family to our tent. After around an hour, Ahmed came with his wife, brother, and his ill mother. His family spent the night at my sibling's tent while Ahmed stayed at my tent. After he pulled himself together, he told me how he and his family were sleeping in their tent when, around 12:30 a.m., a big explosion shook the area and everything turned red. Children were running, mothers were screaming, and no one understood what was happening, he told me. Ahmed and his family fled the tent with whatever they could grab. We had been forced to leave our homes long ago, he told me with frustration, and today we were forced to leave even the displacement camp. Despite their camp now being a dangerous place, Ahmed took his family and returned because they have no alternatives. I check up on Ahmed regularly, and he's afraid of another round of displacement, just like the night when he called me. I share Ahmed's worries, as do my family and our neighbors in the camp. Every day, the same conversations of getting displaced again because of the Israeli yellow line are circulating in the camp. As long as Israel keeps expanding its invisible yellow line, there is no guarantee that the place I am living in now, the tent, may remain tomorrow. The yellow line is not just an arbitrary marking on the map. It is a new way to measure the distance between our tent and new rounds of displacement. Those are excerpts from The Closer the Yellow Line, the Closer Our Displacement by Hassan Harzallah, writing from Gaza. Read more on electronicintifada.net. Israeli Prime Minister and war crimes fugitive Benjamin Netanyahu's planned September 2026 visit to New York City for the United Nations General Assembly has sparked political controversy. Despite the International Criminal Court arrest warrant, the New York mayor says he can't arrest him. Here's Mayor Zohran Mamdani on July 21st, 2026.
5: Benjamin Netanyahu is a war criminal, the architect of a horrific genocide against the Palestinian people. He is responsible for the killing of more than 73,000 people, for the maiming of tens of thousands of children, as those who survive undergo amputation without anesthesia, for the targeting of neonatal hospitals and maternity care centers, denying newborns even the chance to live, for the countless people he starved as he blocked food and humanitarian aid from reaching them, for the gunning down of hundreds of aid workers and journalists. And just last month, the UN confirmed that Palestinian children continue to be deliberately targeted and killed by Israeli armed forces, more than 8 months after the so-called ceasefire. The list goes on and on, all as we, as Americans, pay for the bombs that do the killing. There is a reason the International Criminal Court issued a warrant for his arrest. As human beings, we have spent generations building a shared understanding that there are crimes so grave they offend all of humanity. Anyone, with their eyes, with their heart, with their conscience, should recognize the devastation he has wrought and understand that he belongs before a court of law. As I've said, I agree with the ICC that Benjamin Netanyahu should be arrested and tried for his crimes, as I do for anyone else charged by the ICC. My administration has reviewed every avenue available under applicable law to determine whether New York City could execute the International Criminal Court's arrest warrant if Benjamin Netanyahu came here. It is clear that we do not have the independent legal authority to enforce this warrant. The federal government, however, does, and I call on them to join the ICC and execute this warrant. And I want to be equally clear. Benjamin Netanyahu is not welcome in New York City, nor is any other war criminal at large. While we cannot end the genocide on our own, we can decide whether our silence will become another weapon, and we can examine every tool we have to defend the humanity and dignity of all people. That is my commitment to you.
0: The Electronic Intifada's Ali Abunima is here to give his point of view. What are your thoughts, Ali?
3: I think it's extraordinary for a highly prominent, highly visible public official to make such a statement, to say that Benjamin Netanyahu is the architect of a genocide, is a war criminal, and he should be arrested. And I think it sets the standard for politicians, not just around the United States, but around the world. And of course, I've criticized Zohran Mamdani for many things, and I will continue to do so. And it's a well-worn list that he kept on the ultra-Zionist NYPD Commissioner Jessica Tisch, that he has appeared to lend his aura to war criminals like Barack Obama, totally unnecessary and unhelpful, that he's accepted calls from Kamala Harris. He's, of course, a member of the Democratic Party, and he should be criticized for all of those things. But I think this is a great statement, and it sets a standard. That's how I feel about it. And of course, I don't think it was ever very realistic that he could arrest Benjamin Netanyahu. I think it was good that he stated that as a goal. I think he probably did ask the New York City Law Department to examine if there was a legal way to do it, and they probably told him there wasn't. But even if there was a legal way, what are people expecting? Are they expecting the NYPD to engage in a shootout with the U.S. Secret Service and the FBI and the Israeli security who would be protecting Netanyahu? So this is a historic statement in many ways. That's my view.
0: That was the Electronic Intifada's executive director, Ali Abunima. And now, journalist Rokaya Shamsidin reports from Lebanon.
2: This is Rokaya Shamsidin reporting for the Electronic Intifada. Lebanese President Joseph Aoun met with U.S. President Donald Trump at the White House on Tuesday as Washington pushes forward a trilateral framework linking an Israeli military withdrawal from parts of southern Lebanon to the deployment of the Lebanese army and the disarmament of Hezbollah in designated so-called pilot zones. Trump pledged to help Lebanon a lot, but offered no concrete timetable for a full Israeli withdrawal. Aoun, meanwhile, told Trump that Lebanon's objective is to end the state of hostility with Israel permanently, while calling for U.S. support for the Lebanese army. Trump also said he was willing to speak directly with Hezbollah if Aoun believed such talks would be useful, while raising the possibility of Syria playing a direct role in confronting the resistance movement. Despite all of this rhetoric, the meeting produced no clear guarantee that Israel will fully withdraw. At the same time, the U.S.-backed framework is already being tested on the ground. The Lebanese army has begun deploying in designated pilot zones in southern Lebanon, including Zawtar al-Gharbiyya, where it is conducting operations to clear unexploded Israeli munitions. The deployment has also exposed the limits of Lebanese sovereignty under the current arrangement. Israeli forces opened fire near Lebanese troops after they moved toward an area outside a so-called agreed deployment zone. No injuries were reported, but the incident demonstrated that Israel continues to determine the boundaries of movement and Lebanese military activity on Lebanese soil. And despite the diplomatic language surrounding the framework, Israeli aggression against Lebanon has not ended. Israeli occupation forces continue to occupy large areas of southern Lebanon. They are carrying out demolitions, and they maintain military installations along the border. Lebanon's health ministry said on the 20th of July that the cumulative death toll from the Israeli aggression on Lebanon since March had reached 4,328, with 12,230 people wounded. Prime Minister Nawaf Salam visited the devastated town of Zawtar al-Gharbiyya, raising the Lebanese flag and calling for a complete Israeli withdrawal from Lebanese soil. During his quick photo op in the town, he did not speak to a single resident. The scene on the ground underscored the contradiction at the heart of the current process. Lebanon is being asked to expand state control over the south, while Israel continues a relentless campaign of aggression and occupation. The question now is whether the U.S. brokered framework will actually lead to a complete Israeli withdrawal, or whether Lebanon will be pressured to make irreversible concessions while Israel retains control not only over the terms of the process, but parts of Lebanon itself.
0: That was the Electronic Intifada's contributor Rokaya Shamsidin reporting from Lebanon. You're listening to Electronic Intifada Radio with me, Nora Barrows-Friedman. And now, deadly Iranian missiles strike U.S. barracks. Here's the Electronic Intifada's John Elmer with this week's Resistance Report.
4: This is the Resistance Report on day 1021 of Israel's genocide in Gaza, day 146 of the U.S.-Israeli war on Iran. We have two blockades now, blockade of the Strait of Hormuz choke point and the Bab el-Mandeb into the Red Sea choke point by the Yemeni armed forces. We're going to start this week in Jordan, the bases that have been battered. Muwafaq al-Salti, that is an airbase, key strategic airbase that the United States has been using both as a shield for Israel, but also to project over to Iran for this war. And I started tracking this base before the war even started because we were seeing the buildup on that base. There wasn't enough room on the tarmacs on the aprons for all of the American fighter jets that had been taken to Muwafaq al-Salti airbase. So that is the chaos after a strike at Muwafaq al-Salti. It was one of a number of strikes on that base. The U.S. admitted that three people were killed, although they did it in a very odd way, saying two people had been killed and one person was missing. And that missing person only was identified 5 days after the attack. So that gives you a sense of the carnage, I believe. That's the only way you can confuse persons and body parts. The roll call didn't show someone was there, then you know the person that's missing. The fact that they didn't know if it was body parts or a person is really telling about the chaos of that strike. The Americans are just simply lying, although they were pressured after those first deaths, because that's when the American media immediately wakes up and says, like, oh no, soldiers have been killed, so therefore we have to pay attention to casualties. The U.S. has been hiding these casualties throughout the war.

0: We saw in the early weeks of taking out all the radars, the significant long-range radars. This week, we're seeing that as well, but we're also seeing bases being targeted now, base housing being targeted. You're seeing the aprons of hangars being targeted, which means you're hitting planes, you're hitting drones. So this is a significant escalation by the Iranians, and it's a part of the degradation of the missile defense array that the Americans and the Israelis have that's been picked off. The taking out of these radars are significant. They're long-range radars that make massive gaps in the missile defense array. Maybe all of these bases that are being hit, maybe there's no soldiers on them, but that's just not the case because all of these bases are protected by air defense crews at the most skeletal posture that they have is their air defense crews are still on these bases. They use these shelters for their air assets. So you don't need to really use your imagination to imagine what is inside of those and what is being destroyed. One soldier from Muwaffaq al-Salti, he spoke to the Washington Post the other day and he said that he had previously deployed to Muwaffaq al-Salti. And he said that in early March, during an intense exchange of missile strikes between the U.S. and Iran, a direct hit on the hardened barracks at Camp Arifjan in Kuwait, the U.S. Army facility in Kuwait, broke through the layers of protection, destroying about half of the structure, the soldier said. Similar heavy destruction has occurred at U.S. military facilities across the region, he said. So now we're getting soldiers as the ones who are telling us the story. His pull quote here is, we're getting beat up across the board. All of the bases across the Middle East are being hit. The soldiers know it, obviously. You could hear at the end of that first video that I showed you, you could hear the chaos of the soldiers trying to find out who's alive or not on those strikes. So Muwaffaq al-Salti in Jordan hitting these base housing, a significant escalation by Iran, tactical escalation. These bases are being destroyed, and now the places where the soldiers are being destroyed. And on these bases that are not near cities, the soldiers stay on the base. In the cities, in the more urban areas where their bases, we know because the U.S. told us that they moved the soldiers from these kind of containerized housing units on base, off the base to use human shields in the cities to put them in hotels behind civilians, hoping that they wouldn't be targeted behind civilians. So that just gives you a little wrap of Muwaffaq al-Salti, these core bases in these core four countries. This is the United States security architecture that began to be established in the first Gulf War in 1991. But really, this is a product of the wars in Afghanistan and Iraq and the so-called global war on terror. And these bases have all been battered from the first days of the war. We know that destruction on these bases is significant. I'm going to go to Yemen here because Yemen has this week announced a siege for a siege, an eye for an eye, a blockade for a blockade against the Kingdom of Saudi Arabia, who attacked the Sana'a airport, the capital of Yemen, when an Iranian delegation was arriving. They bombed the runways and spent tens of millions of dollars launching long-range aerial-launched cruise missiles because they were too scared of Yemeni air defenses to actually fly over. That was 2 weeks ago. Right away, the Yemenis said that they were going to respond, and they have. We've been focused on the Strait of Hormuz for the past while, but going back to our October 2023 roots of the resistance report, the Yemenis joined Al-Aqsa Flood virtually immediately and blockaded the Red Sea. And so the port in Eilat, which was a major Israeli port that is completely bankrupt now and basically non-existent, the Suez Canal, which is problems for very large crude carriers. They cannot go through the shallow channel. There's also payments through the Suez Canal that have to be paid, interestingly, because there's a big fuss over the Strait of Hormuz tolls, but the tolls that Egypt charges are seen as legitimate tolls. The Washington Post reported that a large cargo ship bound for Saudi Arabia was turned back Tuesday by Yemeni rebels, one of seven vessels that have been reversed course, and as of now, up to 11 ships that have been turned back, according to analysis by maritime firm Lloyd's List. And Lloyd's List is an underwriter, their insurance company, that track this closely because this sends insurance rates for the ships so prohibitively high that the route around Africa becomes the normalized. The World Bank indicated a global recession will come out of this if this continues. They said this is the largest oil shock ever recorded in the history of oil. And the blockade of the Red Sea shuts down the Yanbu port that Saudi has a pipeline that goes to Yanbu in the Red Sea and offloads some several million barrels of oil, some say up to seven. Seems like around four is more the realistic flow rate. So another 4 million barrels off the market because of this blockade of the Bab el-Mandeb. The Bab el-Mandeb is easy for the Yemeni armed forces to secure. It shares many of the same characteristics of the Strait of Hormuz. It's tiny. It's right along Yemeni waters. Yemen has coastal areas that have high ground firing positions all up the coast of the Red Sea throughout that southern Red Sea area. And so it's very difficult for ships to make it through. And the Yemeni said that the first principle was the Yemeni armed forces announced a maritime ban on the Saudi enemy based on the principle of siege for siege, which will take effect from the moment this statement is announced. And indeed, that is what happened. And just before we go, I want to just touch on Gaza and Palestine in general. Hamas elected Khalil al-Hayya. He was elected through the structure of the Hamas movement to the chief of the Politburo, of their political bureau, and the election took place in four places, as always, under the Hamas structure. It took place in the Gaza Strip, the West Bank, in prison, and in exile. Those are the four main tent poles for the movement. And so Khalil al-Hayya is not a surprise to anybody close following this. He was close to the Sinwar. He was sent abroad in 2022 to do the diplomatic work to effectively become the lead diplomat for Hamas, and he was the lead negotiator. Israel tried to kill him in Qatar. They killed his son. That made it four sons of his that have been killed by the Israelis and many other family members in massacres trying to kill him since he began in Hamas in the beginning. He's one of the founding members of Hamas. He's also a graduate of the Islamic University of Gaza. First Intifada. He has that whole trajectory of the building of the Hamas movement into what it is today. It is under a lot of pressure, but the movement is able to hold elections in those four key constituencies, Gaza, the West Bank, prison, and exile, and come up with a new leadership. And Khalil al-Hayya said, the first thing he said upon elected in his speech, he saluted the countries that, of course, that supported Palestine, like the resistance always does. He saluted the distinguished position of supporting, backing, and defending Palestinian rights. And we specifically mentioned the brothers in Yemen, in Lebanon, in Iraq, and Iran who participated with and supported us with their blood and with their weapons. We are confident that the path of our people's resistance, which we are honored to belong to, is guaranteed victory no matter how long or short the time. We are proceeding on that pledge, keeping before our eyes the service of our great people and the preservation of its rights and sacrifices. The storms of injustice will not defeat us, and we will not bargain over the soil of our blessed Palestine. So that is the statement from Khalil al-Hayya, signaling a continuity within the Hamas political movement. And of course, his close ties to Sinwar gives him a strong base within the Qassam Brigades as well, which is the true center of gravity of the Hamas movement. So this has been the Resistance Report on day 1021 of Israel's genocide.
1: That was our contributing editor, John Elmer. You're listening to Electronic Intifada Radio with me, Nora Barrows-Friedman. And now we go to Gaza, as Ali Abunima brings us into our next conversation.
2: Since the October 2025 so-called ceasefire was declared, Israel's genocidal slaughter has continued unabated, killing 1,170 Palestinians in Gaza and injuring 3,800 as of today. Hospitals remain in ruins or are barely functioning. Hundreds of thousands of forcibly displaced Palestinians remain in tents and other makeshift shelters without any infrastructure. And the Israeli army is entrenching its control of more than 60% of Gaza's territory. The Associated Press reported this week that Israel's military is building a giant earthen barrier alongside the so-called Yellow Line, continuously expanding the area of stolen land in Gaza. AP says that more than 23 kilometers have been constructed in recent months, running through Palestinian communities demolished by the military. That's the equivalent to more than half the length of the coastal strip. The barrier also includes a so-called security zone around the yellow line, equipped with intelligence and technological assets, according to the AP. Meanwhile, dozens of extremist Israeli lawmakers and settler fanatics, including government ministers Itamar Ben-Gvir and Bezalel Smotrich, took part in a march through a closed military zone toward Gaza to demand the re-establishment of Jewish settlement colonies inside Gaza and to support the ongoing genocide of Palestinians. Joining us to talk about the current situation is Dorothea Guicciardo. Dorothea is currently back in Gaza as part of her work as the development director of GLIA, a medical solidarity organization based in Canada. She has been working to support healthcare workers and has written and spoken extensively about that work. Dorothea, it's so good to have you back with us on the Electronic Intifada live stream.
3: Thank you for having me. I'm so happy to be here.
4: I'm so happy you are too.
2: So, Dorothea, Israel continues to escalate its slaughter of children and their families in Gaza with, of course, the full support of Western governments and full impunity, nearly 10 months into this so-called ceasefire. Talk about the mass casualty events that are happening over and over again, every day, and how medical facilities are trying to cope with the sheer scale of these massacres while having fewer and fewer supplies and resources to manage them. You work to support healthcare workers. Walk us through what an emergency department looks like now in Gaza and what doctors, medical workers, and their patients are facing.
3: The mass casualty incidents are happening still every single day. Even though we're told that there's a ceasefire, as you mentioned earlier, there are still Palestinians being killed. I think for the last 5 weeks, we've had about 18 airstrikes every single week. And that's not the only level of violence. We are also seeing the naval boats out on the sea. They are shooting at Palestinian fishermen. You know, I see the bullets ricocheting off of the waves. There are Israeli snipers located on these berms that they're constructing that is basically closing the Gaza Strip in more and more. So daily we're seeing these acts of violence being perpetrated against Palestinians who are then brought into these emergency rooms that for all extents and purposes are no better off than they were in October of 2023. They still lack the most basic supplies in order to treat these patients. The only reprieve that they have is that the frequency of these strikes has lessened. We are thankful for that, and they themselves are also quite thankful for that. But in addition to these mass casualty incidents, what they're also seeing in the emergency rooms are patients who are coming in that haven't been able to access healthcare for the entirety of the genocide. So you may have had somebody, for example, in 2025 have a heart attack and not be able to access the treatment that they needed because the hospitals were in a constant emergency response. And so doctors are now seeing these patients coming in who for the last year have had the ill effects of not having that treatment. So these patients who may have had a heart attack are now suffering from heart failure, from respiratory distress, in addition to everything that they're experiencing from the brutal, brutal conditions of having to live in these tents, especially in the heat of this summer. Now, I myself have visited these hospitals, but I've also visited those tents. So one of the services that we offer is wound care services, and our team, we have volunteer nurses who have been going to the tents in order to treat some of the wounds that Palestinians are suffering from. And I've seen firsthand that where I think we're at this stage of the genocide is the start of the consequences of the violence that we were seeing last year. So, for example, one of the patients that we visited was a man who he was 41 years old. He visited a GHF food aid site. And if we all recall, the GHF was the so-called Gaza Humanitarian Foundation, this militarized aid structure that was designed to replace the United Nations, where all they did was use food to bait starving Palestinians to come, where they were then shot at. This man was a victim of one of those shootings. He became paralyzed along his left side. And so for the last year, he has remained immobile in a tent in Khan Yunus. He has bed sores on his body because he doesn't have regular treatment for somebody to come and to help heal these wounds. And that's one man. We know, and the Ministry of Health knows, that there are thousands of such Palestinians that are currently living in their tents, suffering daily from the effects of the violence from years ago and up to today, that can't access the healthcare in the hospitals because they can't get to the hospitals, either because they themselves are immobile from these injuries or they have obligations. There are women, for example, with young children and no one else to help them care for them. And so the levels of the effects of the violence are widespread, not just in the hospital, but out in the community as well.
4: Yeah, and there's the confirmed death toll of 73,000 from direct Israeli attacks since October 2023, according to the health ministry in Gaza. But what you're talking about is the unknown number of what's called excess deaths, people who are suffering due to disease, due to prior injuries, lack of medical care, lack of basic medicines, starvation, toxic pollutants in the air, psychological trauma, prenatal, fetal development problems, etc. And you talked about wound care as one of the services that GLIA and other international, you know, medical solidarity organizations are taking care of. But when it comes to like diagnostics and treatment, the basic machines, the basic supplies are completely depleted or at very low stock, including chemotherapy drugs. A few weeks ago, we published a feature about how there are only 2 working CT scanners for an estimated 1 million people in northern Gaza.
3: Mm-hmm.
4: Can you talk about this like compounding situation of injuries and deaths from direct attacks, but then also this larger humanitarian crisis, the consequences that you talked about, and how we can assess the impact of not just the last 3 years of genocide in Gaza, but over the last 20 years of siege on Gaza? Mm-hmm.
3: Yeah, the CT scanner is interesting to me. I was actually at Rantisi Hospital a few weeks ago. This is located in Gaza City, and it was besieged in July, I believe, of 2025. And the Israeli soldiers literally shot the CT scanner. There's no rationale for this other than pure hatred. And so that CT scanner is one that exists in Gaza but is out of service because it was deliberately destroyed. And they have assessed it. Multiple biomechanical engineers have assessed it. And there's basically this motherboard piece that needs to be replaced. It's maybe the size of a briefcase. If they had that piece, they could bring in another CT scanner into working condition that could then treat some of these patients who don't have access to it because of the lack of supply. And so the main obstacle here is Israel. The obstacle is the blockade, the occupation that decides what can go in, when it can go in, how much can go in. And it just isn't enough. You know, the injuries will continue to be compounded and the diseases will continue to fester and people's conditions will continue to get worse without access to even the most basic supplies, let alone those with chronic conditions or illnesses that require specialty treatments. You know, in addition to the multiple patients who have experienced heart attacks, physicians are also seeing those with cancer who have not had access to the treatment that they needed. And the cancer is now metastasized, it's gotten worse, and frankly, they're in terminal stages. There's nothing that can be done. But it's important for everyone to remember that it doesn't have to be that way. This is all entirely intentional. This is completely by design. We're not looking at an earthquake or some tsunami that has hit an area and everyone is devastated and scrambling, trying to figure out what to do. We're talking about an empire that has decided that this violence is going to take place in this manner on these people. And it's entirely political. And so it's something that even though we're being told there's a ceasefire, there isn't, and we need to be angry about it and continue to be angry about it and to speak out against it, because Palestinians are suffering while we're debating the terms of ceasefire. It's completely absurd.
2: Dorothea, you're talking about catastrophic problem upon catastrophic problem that people are trying to cope with. And as you rightly emphasize, that this is all by design and intent. None of it is necessary. All of it could be eliminated in days or weeks if there was the will to do that. But in this context, I often think about older people or anyone really who might have chronic issues that in other societies would be easily managed, high blood pressure, diabetes, dialysis, through common medicines that are available all over the world. But without those medicines, these can become life-threatening situations. What is the situation of so many people like that in Gaza? Do people have access to, leave aside for a moment, the catastrophic care that they may need because of genocide-related injuries, just the ordinary medicines people need to get through life? What's the situation now? How are people coping?
3: The situation is bleak. The situation is absolutely bleak. You know, I was speaking to the head of Nasser Hospital recently, trying to get a sense of what was happening at that specific site. And he said that we see aid come in, we hear about aid come in, but there's a psychological trick, he said, that the Israelis play. So, for example, they received a truckload of anesthesia medicine that he said in theory should be able to last 5 years, that they should have received a full supply of anesthesia drugs. They all expire within 6 months. And this is something that has been happening to the Gaza Strip even before this genocide. And it's not just Israel that's to blame. It's donors that are also to blame. It's governments that send in things that are nearly expired or things that aren't necessarily needed or things that are proprietary and can't be used here. So patients, for example, who have diabetes and are given machines to test their blood glucose, but once the strips run out, that's it. Like, you can't order them from the supplier. It doesn't work that way. And certain strips don't work on all machines. So the basic medical supplies are not coming in. If medicine is coming in, it's not always what's needed. It's not enough of what's needed. And as we saw with the case of Nasser Hospital with the anesthesia drugs, they're also next to or already expired. And so it's an untenable situation for patients in Gaza who have chronic conditions. The will exists here. The Palestinian doctors here are doing everything that they can. But for the patients who don't have access to the medicine, their opportunities are quite restricted. Once that medicine runs out, they're left with virtually no options. And what's compounding their ill health, remember too, is the lack of nutrition. So we do see some fresh food coming into the market. It's prohibitively expensive. This is a population that for almost 3 years now has not been working. And so the majority of the population relies on aid, which is not being allowed in to the quantity required and needed to sustain the population. And instead, we see commercial products coming in, largely from Israel. And so if you want to buy yourself some chocolate bars, some sugary cereal, pop, you have an abundance of options, of cookies, of anything sweet and devoid of nutritional elements. So the population is suffering from lack of access to adequate food, and don't forget lack of access to adequate water. The Israelis have routinely attacked and taken out of service desalination sites. And so the ability to access fresh water in Gaza to produce fresh water is quite limited. We also have a lack of fuel coming in. So powering this machinery is also quite limited. So the daily existence for someone in Palestine, whether they have a chronic condition or not, is dire. It's frankly, it's a miserable life. It's a very, very difficult life. And if I could just add one thing too, for me, it's the effects that I see on children. I know that you're asking about adults with chronic conditions, but what I'm seeing for the children is absolutely and utterly heartbreaking. You know, in one commute that I took from the place that I stay here, the Glia Center, to hospital, I drove by children scavenging in a garbage site looking for plastic. There's a specific blue plastic that they use here to burn for fuel because they don't have access to it. I drove a little bit longer and there was what could not have been more than a two-year-old girl walking with her hands above her head, and she was holding on to one of those big water jugs that they bring to the water trucks in order to fill it up. And this two-year-old, she was hunched forward with this bottle balancing on her back so her back would take the brunt of the weight. And I burst into tears, if I'm being completely honest, because it's a sight that we should never see, this little child struggling to carry this water. And then I arrived to the hospital, and the first patient that I'm greeted with was a one-year-old boy who suffered a shrapnel injury in his back. The layers of skin and muscle had just been scraped away because this shrapnel had literally burned through his flesh. And the nurses were trying very carefully to clean it. And he's crying and he's screaming for his mama, who's not there because she was injured in this attack and she's at a separate hospital. This was one day. This was a 25-minute drive. And that is a typical sight to see on that commute. And on top of that, all of these children who haven't been in school for 3 years, the damage that this genocide has wrought on the youth of Gaza is immeasurable in terms of their daily living, their health, and their capacity for growth. I'm devastated by it. It's devastating.
4: Yeah, of course it is. It's unbearable to try and make sense of. Taya, the last time you spoke to us from Gaza, you were there in November 2025, a month into the so-called ceasefire. And you talked about what you called a living necropolis as a way to describe the vast erasure of all landmarks and skylines that the Israelis have replaced by rubble, or rubble that has been cleared away, completely erasing what was there. Can you tell us about how that landscape has changed and is still changing since last November, and what you saw when you entered Gaza this time? Tell us about the immeasurable catastrophes against the backdrop of a shrinking landscape across Gaza.
3: Yeah, it is a shrinking landscape. The first thing I saw when I came in, of course, was a devastated Rafah. And what stuck out to me most as I was coming through was actually the yellow concrete block that they used to demarcate the yellow line, which is just so offensive. You know, this marker that's supposed to tell Palestinians that it's not safe if you cross it. What does that even mean when they're still being attacked every single day? Like, what does that border even mean? It means nothing. So anywhere you are in the Gaza Strip, you see, you feel, and you hear the Israelis. You see them on the coast. You know, it's this beautiful coastline, and you can stand there and you can look into the distance. And when you look into a horizon, you're supposed to be able to imagine things, you know, what's beyond that horizon. It's supposed to elicit these feelings of hope. And then this shadow of a boat starts to appear and you realize like, oh, there they are, you know, and they crisscross in the water and they're coming closer and closer toward the shore. And they're murdering Palestinian fishermen every day. You see it, you hear it. You hear the drones in the sky. You see the drones in the sky. There have been multiple airstrikes that have happened in this area, literally just a street away. And these sounds reverberate. They shake you. The space that I'm in, it felt like the whole building inhaled and exhaled from the airstrike. I can't even imagine what it would have been like to be even closer. And then when you're walking anywhere or driving anywhere, you see the Eastern Line, which is defined by these tall berms that the Israelis are constructing, by these communication towers that they're building between them. And every Palestinian knows that there are Israeli snipers on those berms and that those guns can reach all the way to the coast. That didn't exist before this genocide because the population, and I think this is worthy of reminding everyone, was already one of the most densely populated places on earth. Well, they built upwards, right? We had these buildings that were built upwards that could house multiple families. Those buildings are gone. And so not only can you see the Israelis and you know that they're watching you at all times and they are striking and targeting you at all times, you also have no space to go. There are tents literally along a pier, all the way to the tip of the pier, as if the population is literally being pushed over the edge. Where else are they supposed to go? We were calculating the other day that there's probably about 15,000 Palestinians per kilometer in what's left of the area they're expected to live in the Gaza Strip, because the Israelis are pushing everything closer and closer. And when we talk about death tolls and we talk about trying to understand impact and, you know, how many people have been affected by this or killed by this, we will never know the number of bodies that remained behind that yellow line. How many of them have had buildings collapsed on them and then were bulldozed and cleared away, or have had these berms constructed over their bones? We will never know that. But we do know that this presence is constant and it's impossible to hide from at this point. And it's terrifying. The impression that I get from most people now is like this feeling of trepidation. It's just constant trepidation, because even though there's supposed to be this ceasefire, you're never, ever really feeling safe. You're always feeling threatened. Always. I went to the Catholic Church that's in Gaza City. It's the only Catholic church in Gaza City. The Catholic church was the one where in November of 2023, a mother and daughter were shot by a sniper when they were in the courtyard of the church. And last year, almost to the day, there was a strike, a missile strike that hit the building. And so actually, when I was there, they happened to be commemorating three people who were killed that day. But I was speaking to the priest afterwards, and he was telling me that for the first time since the start of the genocide, he was taking the entire congregation to the beach. They had rented these buses, these big tour buses that they could find in Gaza. Their children were so excited. They were running around with their little swimsuits and their kites. They were really happy to get to the beach. And he was looking and he had that look. Like there's this thing that people communicate here without even having to use words. And I knew that look. I said, you know, I hope that it goes well. And he said, I hope so too. And what we were both saying without saying it was, I hope nobody gets shot when you are on the beach. That's the reality of every single day in Gaza. You know, you don't know still if you're going to get hurt because the threat of violence is ever looming.
2: Listening to you, it is overwhelming. And just to imagine the daily stress people go through just trying to survive, even if they're not facing the worst circumstances in Gaza, nobody is living in a good situation. But people there also are showing a lot of resourcefulness. And you've talked about that, the resourcefulness, the ways that people try to solve problems on a day-to-day basis, including your colleagues in healthcare. And recently you visited a man who built a home out of clay with his own hands. And at GLIA, the medical support organization that you work with people who are designing and building medical devices. Tell us about this. What does this day-to-day resourcefulness look like in Gaza right now? And how much is it able to mitigate the worst effects of this deliberate ongoing infliction of suffering and deprivation?
3: This house was actually a really interesting example of this. The day that I visited this potter, it was about 35 degrees. And the minute that I stepped inside this home that he is building, the temperature went down instantly. So in terms of mitigating the environment, the clay that he's working with, the clay that is so unique to Gaza, it's doing it naturally in that sense. So he's providing himself with a shelter that is perhaps more stable, that will hopefully be more comfortable and also more temperature controlled than what you would experience in a tent. There's a window, and he said, sometimes I sit by this window and I can see my tomato plants and I imagine that I'm in Italy. I've seen examples of this in other ways too. You know, it's not unusual, for example, to see, let's say, a cafe or a business literally emerging from the rubble. Like the rubble becomes part of the foundation. And so the way I've kind of been interpreting this is through the lens of recomposition, because what I'm seeing, at least with Palestinians in Gaza, is they're taking the materials that exist. They were constructed materials that have been destroyed, or materials like this clay that he's pulling from the earth, and they're recomposing it into the life that they can live under these circumstances. It's not quite repair, because repair suggests that there's like a steady supply chain that they're working counter to or against. It's really its own thing that they're taking this material and making something different out of it. And for this potter, he was saying to me, I made my stove, right? He made his kiln. And then he had the idea, why can't I make this house? He's also created a substance that allows for it to become resistant to water. And so he was showing me, he was pouring water on it, he was scratching it, and it wasn't having any impact on the structure. And then he poured it on the clay itself, and the clay immediately started to rub away. He's done this using the knowledge that he has about the substance of the clay, about constructing clay, and using the resources that he can find in the market and trying to manipulate these new products that can help elevate his own living condition. And frankly, I think this is marvelous, but this is also a story that is one of immense, both ingenuity, but also violence, because he's living in an area where the quality of the clay is not so good. He's further west, he's toward where the sand is, and the sandier the soil is, the worse quality the clay is. The best clay, he tells me, is behind the yellow line. And so this man is going to the yellow line with a donkey cart. He is passing the line. He is taking as much and shoveling as much clay as he can, as quickly as he can from the surface, bringing it to his donkey cart and then bringing it back to his home. You know, like, that's what I say, the violence permeates. It's literally everywhere. He's doing this at great risk to himself, but he's trying to better his conditions. What choice does he have?
2: That's an incredible story. And, you know, adobe, which is a form of construction using bricks made out of mud or clay, is obviously very ancient. And even the word adobe, which is used in the United States, comes from Arabic, atub. So people are recovering or relearning or reemphasizing these skills.
3: There was one moment that particularly stands out to me. It was from November, but I see this type of thing repeated. I was in Deir al-Bala, which is the location that I'm in now. I was visiting a market. It's a very busy market. You know, there's lots of chatter. There's vendors selling things. There's a water main that's broken. And so you're like jumping over this water, trying not to get your feet wet. I rounded this corner and there was a vegetable stand. And in the corner of the vegetable stand, there was a cardboard sign hanging from a string that immediately stopped me in my tracks. Because in the middle of this sign was the GHF logo. And I thought, wow, what is that doing here, you know? And so I approached the vegetable stand, and on the back of this cardboard sign, the vendor had written all the different ways that people could pay for the goods. They could pay by cash, they could pay by e-transfer, even had a bartering system set up. And that moment, it stuck with me for a very long time. And I think about it frequently now, and it's taken me a bit of time to contextualize it. And the way that I see it is that this cardboard sign that he cut out wasn't an accident. He had the GHF logo, Gaza Humanitarian Foundation logo, perfectly centered. It was on purpose. And on its own, this cardboard sign could have remained forever a symbol of the depravity that that organization practiced, right? A symbol of all of the death that they wrought in Palestine. But he transformed it into something completely ordinary, right? This is post-ceasefire. The GHF Foundation was gone. And there's this Palestinian fruit vendor using this sign to tell his people on his land how he's going to sell his produce. And to me, it was this moment of reclamation, right? Where he's saying, you're not here anymore. You know, this service of empire, this mechanism of control is gone. This thing that was supposed to take over everything is gone, but I'm still here. And so he took this symbol that could have forever remained, that reminded us of depravity, and he made it his own. He reclaimed it. He turned it into something else. And that's what I'm seeing on repeat every single day that I'm walking through Gaza, is Palestinians turning things into something else. They're recomposing these things into a life that is their own on their own terms. And I don't mean to romanticize by any means, but these are, to me, small acts of reclamation. They are small acts of resistance, you know, and it's a very good reminder to me that small acts of resistance matter, that they contribute to the culture, they contribute to the narrative, and they keep the community going. That man with that fruit stand and that sign was providing sustenance. He was keeping that community going. Those are the types of things that I'm seeing, these small acts. And so I think to myself, there are certainly moments that we feel hopeless, but that's a choice, you know? It's a choice for us to feel hopeless. Palestinians don't have that choice. And they see something, you know, the birth rate is also going up, worth noting. You know, they see something that is worth working towards. And we too need to continue to see something to work towards a more just and peaceful future. Because if they're not stopping, then neither should we.
2: Thank you so much, Dorothea Guicciardo. You are in Gaza, and you are, of course, the development director for GLIA, a medical solidarity organization based in Canada. And we are so delighted to hear about the work you're doing in Gaza with your colleagues there amid a very difficult situation. But you've given us a few reasons for hope and to keep going and to never give up and to never stop talking about Gaza. Thank you so much, and the best of luck to you. And I hope you'll come back and talk to us again soon.
3: Thank you.
4: 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I'm Nora Barrows-Friedman. 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
2: You're watching and listening to the Electronic Intifada podcast. I'm Ali Abu Nama. Can the United States government use economic sanctions and the threat of heavy fines and imprisonment to stop people in the United States from seeking accountability for Israeli and American officials implicated in the ongoing genocide in Gaza? That's the question two U.S.-based organizations, Democracy for the Arab World Now, or DAWN, and the Taxpayer Alliance Against Genocide, TAG, are asking a court to decide. They just filed a lawsuit in federal court in New York challenging President Donald Trump's sanctions against the International Criminal Court. The sanctions have already been imposed on ICC prosecutors and judges, three leading Palestinian human rights organizations, Al-Haq, Al-Mizan, and the Palestinian Center for Human Rights, and the UN Special Rapporteur on Palestine, Francesca Albanese. Albanese's sanctions have already faced a separate legal challenge brought by her husband and their U.S. citizen daughter. In May, a federal judge temporarily blocked the sanctions, finding they were likely an unconstitutional punishment for her speech and advocacy, and the U.S. Treasury Department briefly removed her from its blacklist. But the Trump administration appealed, and the higher court allowed the sanctions to be reinstated while the case proceeds, reasoning that Albanese, as a foreign national living outside the United States, may not be protected by the First Amendment for speech made abroad. That was only an interim ruling, but for now, Albanese remains sanctioned as the legal challenge continues. Now, the new lawsuit brought by DAWN and Taxpayers Alliance Against Genocide argues that the administration is violating freedom of speech and association by threatening Americans with fines and criminal prosecutions for providing vaguely defined services to sanctioned people or organizations. That could include sharing evidence, filing material with the ICC, or simply working together on human rights advocacy. The case comes amid an open U.S. campaign against the court. Just 2 days before the lawsuit was filed, Secretary of State Marco Rubio published a Wall Street Journal opinion piece titled, "Why We're Dismantling the International Criminal Court." In it, he specifically attacked DAWN's advocacy. More than 100 organizations and experts have now warned that the attack on the ICC threatens accountability everywhere. Joining me to discuss the lawsuit are Omar Shaker, Executive Director of DAWN, the human rights organization founded by murdered Saudi journalist Jamal Khashoggi, and Tariq Raouf. Tariq is a Palestinian writer and activist based in Seattle. He is a co-founder of TAG and has lost 49 family members in the ongoing genocide in Gaza. Omar and Tariq, welcome to the Electronic Intifada podcast.
6: Thank you for having us.
7: Yeah, thank you very much.
2: Omar, let's begin at the basics. These sanctions are presented as measures against foreign officials and organizations, but your lawsuit says they also reach directly into the United States by making it an offense to provide a service to or receive one from any sanctioned person or entity. In plain language, what has the Trump administration prohibited? Who is it targeting, and how does that interfere with the human rights work of DAWN and other organizations?
6: Thanks, Ali. I mean, I think the first thing to say is there is no plain language around what constitutes a service. And actually, the U.S. government has set out guidelines that suggest that it applies to conferring any sort of benefit on a beneficiary, right? And we've seen, of course, over the decades in U.S. courts, the way material support has been used in a very, very broad way. And in this case, it's being applied to independent speech and advocacy. So the challenge here is you have precedent where the government has tried to say that, for example, giving advice to the International Criminal Court prosecutor or liaising with witnesses or victims for grave crimes with the prosecutor, or in other cases, submitting amicus briefs, all of these could amount to providing a service since the prosecutor for the International Criminal Court is sanctioned. And let me emphasize again, Ali, what the penalties are for Americans under the sanctions. 20 years in prison, up to $1 million in fines, right, for violating these sanctions. So in the case of Dawn, you know, the kinds of activities that are affected for us, right, are some of our bread and butter work. We made a submission in January 2025 that showed that Biden, Blinken, and Austin were complicit in the very crimes for which the ICC indicted, issued arrest warrants for Netanyahu and Gallant. And that continued even after the issuance of those warrants. That kind of call itself, that was issued a month before the sanctions came in place. Were we to make a similar submission now for this administration, and Tag will say more about their work in that regard, it could fall under, could be a service and could make Dawn or the citizens, American citizens who work for Dawn, punished under the sanctions. But it's not just that, right? It's also any form of engagement with sanctioned parties. So for example, Francesca Albanese, Special Rapporteur, regularly issues calls for submissions, since she doesn't have her own research staff, she relies on civil society to provide their own research to inform her reports. That kind of submission, since Francesca is sanctioned, could violate the sanctions. In addition, Al-Haq Al-Mizan and the Palestinian Center for Human Rights, these are three of the most prominent human rights organizations on the ground. You really can't do human rights work in Gaza or in the West Bank without engaging with them. They are in many ways the foremost experts. So simply the ask of sharing evidence, of sharing information, or what we regularly do is now is coordinate on advocacy. So, you know, this is what we used to do before the sanction all the time. Hey, you know, the International Court of Justice has an advisory opinion. We want to partner together to encourage states to make submissions. We want to work in the U.S. to get Congress people to speak out against the sanctions that Israel issued or the way that Israel outlawed Palestinian human rights. Those kinds of advocacy, doing it jointly, exchanging information, inviting Francesca or the Palestinian NGOs to write for our online journal or inviting them to a meeting, which we do, all of those activities potentially could fall under the remit of sanctions. It's not just Dawn, of course. There are many hundreds. And Ali, let me tell you, there are so many U.S. organizations that are self-censoring right now. And it's not just the activities I mentioned. Some of them are going even further. I've heard stories of organizations that won't even do advocacy against the sanctions, you know, that won't share posts on social media that in some way may come from the organizations, that won't send emails to email lists if there is, you know, a staff member. I mean, this is the extent organizations are going. So the consequences for Americans and their constitutional rights, not to mention what it means for international justice and human rights, which we can get into, but even for Americans is quite severe.
2: It's extraordinary that this has passed with so little comment in the United States. Tarek, let me ask you to bring this into your personal context and then also talk about TAG, Taxpayers Alliance Against Genocide, more broadly. You've lost dozens of family members in this genocide, so this is obviously very personal to you. And the lawsuit says that TAG spent months preparing material for the ICC about the alleged roles of Trump administration officials and senior members of Congress in aiding and facilitating Israeli atrocity crimes, but that TAG has withheld that submission because of the sanctions. What was TAG trying to place before the ICC, and what is the effect of these sanctions on your work?
7: I mean, we've been working very hard to gather evidence of how exactly the Trump administration has been complicit in the ongoing genocide in Gaza. Examples include the continued use of 2,000-pound bombs that have decimated communities and funding of the Gaza Humanitarian Foundation. Even after evidence was shown knowing hundreds of people have been killed at those sites, even after whistleblowers have come out to describe the horrific things that the people guarding those sites and managing those sites were saying, thinking, and doing about against the Palestinians. And ever since these executive orders, we've been forced to stop working and stop submitting, like, we've been forced to stop working on the submission of this evidence to the ICC. We've completely paused all of our work and it breaks my heart, honestly, because my family members were amongst those killed at places like the GHF. You know, I am a part of this lawsuit because I wanted to hold the U.S. accountable, because it is U.S. funded and made weaponry that has been used to kill dozens of my family members. But now, because we can be sanctioned merely for the idea and the action of cooperating with the ICC and cooperating with anyone that has been cooperating with the ICC, it's completely unjust and goes completely against our First Amendment rights.
2: And talk more about what it's been like for you. You are a co-founder of TAG, and you're a Palestinian based in the United States. And for many of us who've been watching this genocide for 3 years, it's particularly painful knowing that the government in the United States, a government that we are forced to pay taxes to and live under, is participating in this slaughter. And now you're not even, as a U.S. citizen or U.S. person, able to organize against that genocide. Do you see any, are there any equivalent restrictions on supporters of the genocide organizing in favor of Israel? I mean, is this, how could that be? What do you see going on here politically?
7: I mean, it's very much in line with what we've been seeing throughout most of society when it comes to advocating for Palestinians versus the way people are allowed to advocate versus Israelis. Like, you see the way, I mean, for example, I worked in tech, right? I was fired from tech because I was advocating against Apple's Zionism. Meanwhile, my emails, my messages are any Palestinian at the company, anyone at the company that mentioned the word Palestine or genocide or Gaza was reprimanded and told that they can't post that. On the flip side of that, all the Zionists that were showing support of the genocide and saying how, like, happy they were to see Israel go after these so-called terrorists, they weren't punished at all. And what this is another example of how the United States government is, again, showing their full-fledged support for a Zionist entity guilty of apartheid and genocide. And I don't even know how to describe what it feels like to know that my own family members have been being killed. And the one attempt that we have, the one way that we have to try and hold the U.S. government accountable, is something that the U.S. is trying to literally decimate and tear apart. And it feels like no matter what, anyone that actually tries to fight for justice and fight for the end of violence and fight for the end of racism, they're the ones that are being held in jail. They're the ones that are being sanctioned. They're the ones that are being punished. While every single person that supports these ideas of violence and apartheid and genocide are not only being supported, but uplifted and helped by the government and the complicit parties.
2: Hmm. Omar, Secretary of State Marco Rubio argues that the International Criminal Court has no legitimate authority over Americans or Israelis because neither the United States nor Israel has joined the court. And also he says that both countries are democracies with functioning legal systems. You address those claims in the lawsuit and in some of the statements Dawn has made. Why don't you give us your response to Rubio's claims now?
6: Right. And it's not just even Rubio's claims, Ali. It's actually the sanctions themselves. So basically, legally, what the U.S. has done is declared a national emergency. And that national emergency is predicated on two fictions, right? One is that the court lacks jurisdiction over Americans and Israelis. That's not the case, right? The court has various limits on its jurisdiction. But when a nation state accedes to the Rome Statute, it gives it jurisdiction over all crimes committed by all parties in that territory. And just as the world rallied against the crimes committed by Russia in the Ukraine, because the Ukraine was the signatory, not Russia, and it's on that basis that Putin himself, right, was had an arrest warrant issued based on crimes in Ukraine. Very same logic here, right, where Israelis who committed crimes in Palestine, right, including Netanyahu, are facing charges. The U.S. can't dictate a get-out-of-jail-free card. So that was the first fiction. The second fiction, right, is the idea that the U.S. and Israel are democracies that respect the rule of law. I mean, I don't need to on this program explain to you what a joke those statements are, right? There's endemic impunity, systematic human rights abuses and crimes of, committed, of course, by the Israeli government. Every really crime in the, from genocide to apartheid, you know, go down the list. And of course, the United States has shown blame disregard, launching a war of choice, a war of aggression, committing war crimes, not just in this current war, but going backwards. But it's on those basis, of course, that they've done so. And what Rubio's doing very clearly here with his statement is issuing these threats. And the message that comes out of it is very simple, that the powerful should be above the law, right? And that, you know, in essence, that the U.S. and its friends should get out of jail free card. But that's simply not how the court was designed to work. It was precisely designed to ensure that the worst crimes, that there's an address for those worst crimes. And again, the U.S. wasn't sitting on the sidelines. It was a party to the development of the statute. And actually, the Rome Statute itself, in many ways, was weakened because of U.S. concerns, including the fact that the court has to only operate where there's consent of the nation state. There's some other conditions like Security Council approval. And any state can say, we'll investigate these crimes, and the ICC doesn't have jurisdiction. It only has jurisdiction when the nation state is unwilling or unable to investigate those crimes, and that's the case when it comes to Israel's crimes in Palestine, and of course, when it comes to the United States and many parts of the world.
2: And also, putting it in layperson's terms, what is the constitutional case against these sanctions? U.S. administrations claim broad powers to sanction foreign entities. How is this different? Just people may not fully understand the effect this has within the United States because they are marketed, or, you know, the executive order that President Trump issued is about sanctioning foreign entities and foreign individuals. So what does this have to do with the rights of U.S. citizens? Can you just clarify that?
6: First and foremost, it's a clear violation of the First Amendment. I mean, the First Amendment, when it comes to free expression, it includes many forms of speech. It includes the ability to receive, and it includes the ability to petition, right, for your rights, including, you know, going to the, and you heard thought of very, you know, powerfully speak about being deprived of that ability at the ICC. But by the way, it also undermines our ability as Americans to petition our own government, because if we can't rely on fact-finding and evidence from Palestinian partners on the ground that are best informed, if we can't share information, do joint advocacy, that hurts all human rights work, including our ability to engage our government. But fundamentally, when it comes to the First Amendment, any First Amendment lawyer will tell you, U.S. law is very protective of free speech. And this, quite simply, to use the legal term, is not narrowly tailored and overbroad, which means it's a ban that affects so many areas of speech that even if the United States had a legitimate interest, let's say the national emergency was legitimate and it could, on that basis, restrict speech, right? This is affecting all sorts of communications that go beyond the narrow issue of prosecution of U.S. and Israeli nationals. That's the basis for the suit. So very simply, Ali, first of all, primarily it's a First Amendment issue. But there's also a Fifth Amendment issue, a due process issue, which is none of us know exactly what these sanctions cover. So how are we able to take reasonable measures to ensure we don't face 20 years in prison or $1 million in fees? The result is you end up over-chilling your speech because you don't know what it applies to. And by the way, it's not just a violation of the Constitution. Congress envisioned decades ago that the economic powers that come under the sanctions regime in the United States envisioned that it could chill speech. So they actually passed legislation, the Berman Amendment, that specifically states that you can't restrict the exchange of information under sanctions law. So we also allege they violate this law. Now, again, not to get too far in the weeds, but we also allege that the State Department is violating administrative law in this particular case because they claim, well, there needs to be a deference to their viewpoint, but they're going so far beyond the law. And this Supreme Court has said that this Supreme Court, with its current composition, has said that agencies don't have that kind of jurisdiction. So just to summarize, Ali, in really simple terms, violates the First Amendment, violates due process because you don't know what's sanctioned, and it violates

0: what a service means. Like if we hold a seminar with Francesca Albanese, for example, is that, does that violate the sanctions? So you actually sought guidance and clarification from the government so that you could presumably not deliberately fall afoul of the sanctions. What response did you get?
1: Crickets. I mean, and I want to emphasize this point because we didn't have to do that. There's no requirement that we did that, but we weren't trying to necessarily litigate here. That's neither TAG or Don's, you know, foremost option. So yeah, we sought at first, we sought a license. You know, can you give us a license to do this? We were told, okay, you know, you should just ask for interpretive guidance. Right. So we sent a second letter as Don asking for interpret, and we said, publish a public FAQ, let Americans know. And we got no response. And I'll leave it to Todd to talk about what TAG did, but they did a similar thing.
0: Yeah. Go ahead, Todd. Talk to us about how TAG has tried to navigate these sanctions and where you got with the government.
2: We've been trying to cooperate and figure out what is the best way that we can legally go about cooperating and doing this in a way that doesn't violate the sanctions executive order. And much like Don, there we got no response from the parties that we reached out to. And it's as if they do not particularly care about interacting with anyone that's actively trying to hold the U.S. accountable for their crimes.
0: That's surprising, isn't it?
1: Marco Rubio gave us a shout out in Wall Street Journal, right? As you noted, right? Particularly for our work that could also get us, you know, to face jail terms. I mean, that to me shows you the risk, right? If he feels emboldened to call out Americans, it wasn't just Don, right? Former executive director of Human Rights Watch was called out. I mean, if he feels emboldened to call these individuals out in the Wall Street Journal and he has the legal authority to jail us and put $1 million in fine, are we just trusting his goodwill, to not do that? He's made very clear they're going to take this through to the finish line.
0: Yeah, and we see also this is happening in the broader context of Marco Rubio leading a so-called campaign against the international far left, which includes very mainstream and not really left at all human rights organizations. But that shows kind of the tenor of this. Tarek, what would it mean to you and to TAG to win this lawsuit?
2: It would mean that Americans like myself could continue doing their work with international organizations and foreign nationals that are that know how to try and hold entities like the U.S. accountable for their crimes. Winning something like this would mean not only that would Palestinians be able to seek justice for the way that the United States has brought so much terror and violence against us, but so many other nationalities and individuals who the United States are going against in terms of their countries and their cultures. For example, I'm thinking about, you know, the ways that the United States has harmed the people of Cuba and has harmed so many other nationalities around the world. This isn't just about like this. The sanctions aren't only about not working with the ICC specifically on things regarding to Palestine, right? The United States is guilty for violence across the globe in multiple countries. So winning a case like this would mean that multiple different people from different nationalities can try and hold the U.S. accountable for the crimes that they commit in other nations where the Rome Statute applies. And for me personally, it means that I can finally try to get justice for the 49 family members that the United States killed.
0: And Omar, in the lawsuit, you argue that if the courts don't restrict the Trump administration or any future administration's ability to misuse these economic emergency powers, then this could go beyond Palestine, as Tarek was suggesting. So it's obviously bad enough that they're restricting the speech and free association of Americans when it comes to Palestine. But what were some of the other examples that you put before the court as to what could happen if the administration were allowed to just use these so-called economic emergency powers unchecked to restrict the freedom of speech and association of Americans.
1: Absolutely. It creates the ability to take any disfavored viewpoint, again, without getting too much into the law, and basically say that, you know, if you're on one side of this, you know, and take any issue you want, the environment, take, even if you're, let's say you had a president that was very much on the Palestinian side that wanted to even punish those that were supportive of the Israeli government. I mean, you can just take in any direction and you're creating that sort of power. But Ali, I do want to sort of add to what Tarek said and just put this back in its context, right? I mean, obviously, as American citizens, we have so much privilege compared to people that are facing ongoing genocide, deepening apartheid, ethnic cleansing every single day. The reason we felt compelled to bring this suit is precisely because U.S. organizations, and it's not just the two of our organizations, there are dozens out there, are self-censoring at precisely the moment their voices are needed the most, right? We have a situation where genocide is continuing, and it's not making the headlines it used to make, right? Apartheid is deepening, right? And it's not making the headlines it's used to. And by the way, the other thing, the irony of all these, everything else is now the discourse in Washington is starting to shift in ways that create opportunities to advocate for some of the things human rights groups have been calling for, justice, arms embargoes, et cetera, right? But at precisely that moment, you have these sanctions that are censoring speech. These sanctions it's very simple what they're about. They're about ensuring Israeli impunity and U.S. complicity. So our suit is saying a very simple thing. Americans should be able to campaign for accountability without risking jail time. And that's why we're doing it. It's, you know, all of us, we're willing to take the risks, obviously, but you're talking about dozens of others that are, we don't even know how many are out there that are censoring themselves, right? And how much it's also impacting the ability to partner with these leading human rights defenders on the ground for us to learn from them, to work together to impact policy.
0: And just finally, Omar, what happens next? What are the next steps in the lawsuit? When might we expect some kind of decision?
1: So the next thing will be the preliminary injunction. So we are filing imminently a request for a preliminary injunction. For non-lawyers, what that means is we are asking, that, and you mentioned in your introduction, the case of Francesca Albanese, we're asking for the court to issue an injunction, not only to allow organizations to continue the work that we've been doing prior to the issue of the sanctions, but also more broadly to make clear that Americans right to do Palestine advocacy is not impeded by these sanctions. And so the likely next step will be a hearing. There will be briefing. The government will have a chance to reply to this lawsuit. We will have a chance to reply to that. And likely there will be an oral hearing scheduled and likely won't take too long. I mean, usually it's, again, depends on a court, but usually that can happen in the span of, maybe a couple of months. So we could be looking at a hearing and a decision by the fall on the injunction. Now, that what happens after the injunction depends on that ruling. It depends on, is it a preliminary injunction? Does the court make one decision? Does it get appealed thereafter? But I think potentially in the span of 2-3 months, we'll have a hearing in New York, and we'll have potentially a decision soon after that. We already know the judge that we've been assigned in New York, and we're already now in the process of sort of getting a briefing scheduled together and eventually a hearing.
0: Will you be attending any of those hearings, Tarek?
2: I'm currently abroad studying Arabic in Amman up until September, so I'll be going straight back home. So unfortunately not.
0: Okay. Well, what you're doing is really important. Even from Amman, you are fighting to defend the constitutional rights of Americans to speak out against the genocide, which is primarily armed and funded by the United States government. So we're very grateful to both of you. Omar Shakir, you are the executive director of DAWN, Democracy for the Arab World Now, and Tarek Rauf, you are a member and co-founder of the Taxpayer Alliance Against Genocide. We'll post this video on the Electronic Intifada along with an article about the case, including a link to the lawsuit. Omar, Tarek, thank you both so much for joining us.
2: Thank you very much.
1: Our pleasure.

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2: All right, good morning and welcome to our Tuesday morning drop site live stream. Later in the program, we're going to be joined by Sam Robinson, a terrific journalist from Michigan, to talk about actually at least four interesting races going on there. Of course, you have the Senate campaign between Abdul El-Sayed and Haley Stevens. You also have a contest in Detroit, where Sam Robinson covers more specifically between Donovan McKinney and an incumbent AIPAC-backed Sri Thanedar, as well as two other candidates who are running, Kyle Blomquist and then Will Lawrence in mid-Michigan. Will Lawrence running kind of against genocide, against data center build-outs in mid-Michigan. He will be joining us with Sam later in the program. But first, we're going to be talking about how the war is reshaping Gulf countries and Gulf alliances. My colleague, Murtaza Hussain, is here with me to talk a little bit more about that. Maz, how you doing?
3: Good to see you, Ryan.
2: So tell us a little bit about the guest that we're going to be having on, and then I've got a Bezalel Smotrich tweet that is relevant to this entire conversation that I want to share with you and get your reaction to.
3: Yeah, you've been teasing this tweet for me for a couple minutes, so I'm curious to see what this is. But
2: it's a good one.
3: Yeah, basically the Persian Gulf region, such an economic lung for the entire world, has been totally upended by the war, and we kind of haven't really felt the impacts of that economically or strategically left yet. But, our guest, Amir Hanjani, he's a board member at the Quincy Institute, which people probably know from Trita Parsi and Eli Clifton and other people. He wrote an article recently about how the war has changed the Gulf, and particularly premised on the fact that the Gulf countries that he's very familiar with and spent a lot of time there, their view was Iran's basically won the war. And it's very interesting because there was an interview with the Iranian foreign minister, Araghchi, which is published earlier this week. And he mentioned that some of the Gulf countries had been told by the United States, in his view, that basically, just give us a month to sort out the Iran problem and you'll never have this problem again. And that was sort of the premise by which they got their acquiescence to the war. They've been denying, like a lot of these countries, that they knew about the war, they participated. It's completely farcical. If you look at open source information, you can see that they were the main staging grounds for the war. And we've been reporting before the war started that they were well aware, the GCC countries in Jordan, what kind of war it was going to be. And they kind of went all in with the U.S., on the premise that, yes, you give us a little bit of time and we'll just make this problem go away. The problem didn't go away. We're now, like 5 months into the four-day special military operation, and Iran is hitting the Gulf countries very hard. It seems like it's going to be around for quite a while, maybe even stronger out of the war. So it's going to completely change the way that the Gulf region is set up. So I want to talk to Amir a bit about that because, he has some insight into the perceptions in the other countries of how they're going to survive or how they're going to institute a new order with this new reality. I don't think that the American-dominated Gulf is going to come back, even if Trump does escalate the war, even if he tries to launch ground operations and so forth. It seems very difficult to put the toothpaste back in the tube in this case.
2: All right. So this post this morning or late last night from Amit Siegel caught my eye. Yeah, so this is a reporter who's very close to Netanyahu. He says, Finance Minister Smotrich, after the lengthy security discussion last night, quote, the state of Israel has no interest in joining the contained confrontation between Iran and the United States. The current situation is the best one for us, unquote. So that is, tight Ben-Gvir ally Smotrich, who, as the finance minister, has almost dictatorial authority over the West Bank. At this point, so he's saying that this is the best of all worlds for Israel. Israel's not fighting. Israel's not getting attacked. The Gulf countries are just getting blasted by Iran. The U.S. is losing, one or two service members a day in this confrontation, as it looks like Iran has shifted its focus from primarily targeting military infrastructure. Antennas, radar systems, early warning systems, and pivoted to striking dormitories, which were housing service members. And so we're starting to see significant casualties. That, according to Smotrich, is the best of all worlds. How do you explain a statement like that coming out from an Israeli minister?
3: Well, it seems like a lot of the new generation of Israeli politicians, especially the more far-right ones, they really enjoy rubbing people's face in it. They're kind of open about their perception of things. They're much more blunt. And I think this is the perception of a lot of people in the Israeli political establishment. What they really wanted was to have a forever war between Iran and the United States that they wouldn't have to be very heavily involved in at all stages. It can just run on autopilot, so to speak. And they're glad to see the destruction of the Gulf countries. I think that they were hoping to trigger sort of a Guns of August type situation where a bunch of overlapping alliances just led to a big civil war in the Gulf indefinitely. And that's kind of what's happening. They have economic relationships with many of those countries, but not all of them. And those relationships are really less important than the goal of weakening Iran and making Israel the sole surviving preeminent power in the region. You know, Kuwait, which is getting really hit really hard by Iran and which also is part of, it doesn't have any relationship with Israel. Theoretically, it's a state of war with Israel still. That's good for them in a way. So they're glad to see all the other parties destroy each other. They're glad to see the U.S. be bogged down in the Middle East. Because if you remember, just before this cycle of fighting in Iran started about a year ago involving the U.S., there was still all this talk about the U.S. one day pivoting to Asia or leaving the Middle East behind. That was a big part of the Trump 2025 national security strategy. And that seems to be all out the window now. We're talking about maybe years of involvement fighting Iran, putting everything else to the side, setting aside budgetary and munition stores for an endless Middle East war. And that's really ideal for Israel because they didn't want, and in some ways they could not afford the U.S. to leave the region. And as Smotrich said, they got something which is ideal for them. They have the U.S. fighting on the front line of a war against Iran where Israel doesn't have to take any of the hits or any of the disruption from that. There's the idea that the U.S. is going to leave now has been much more difficult. And if the Gulf Arab states are destroyed in the matter, that's all the better, in fact. It leaves Israel more powerful in isolation.
2: So now, what about from Iran's perspective? We understand why Israel wouldn't want to be getting struck by Iran here. I've also seen some analysis of the Iranian attacks over the past several days as targeting kind of the Gulf wall or the Arab wall that is standing between Iran and Israel, in the 12-day war. And then again, in the first phase of this one, a lot of Iranian missiles either kind of fell short, fell out of the sky, or were intercepted by either the U.S. or Israeli ballistic missile interceptors, which rely heavily on these early warning systems that are constructed, throughout Bahrain, Kuwait, Jordan in particular, by successively kind of punishing those early warning systems in between Iran and Israel. I've seen people saying that Iran is setting up then the ability to start striking Israel more effectively. Smotrich seems to feel that they're rather comfortable that Iran and the U.S. are going to engage separately, and the Gulf is going to absorb most of the blows. Do you have a sense of, how Iran feels about this situation of Israel keeping itself out? And does Iran benefit from keeping Israel out, because then there'll be less sorties and less attacks coming from the combined coalition?
3: A few years ago, after seemingly the U.S. had completely given up on the idea of a transformative political change in the Middle East involving the integration of Israel with the Palestinians and all these things that were very popular in the 90s, they shifted to a different model, and they actually gave it a title, which was MEAD, which is Middle East Air Defense. So we're not going to have like a grand coming together of all different countries and reconciliation of differences and what have you, but we can work together to make this missile defense system that encompasses all the CENTCOM countries, including Israel, and it defends them against long-range missiles. And the unstated premise of that was obviously defending them against Iranian missiles. So what the MEAD system did, in fact, was turn the Middle East into a gigantic sort of buffer zone of missile defense systems basically defending Israel. Israel is at the center of it, but all the countries who play a role in that, Jordan, Bahrain, Saudi Arabia, Qatar, and so forth, they would have this integrated system of sensors and radars and anti-missile batteries and so forth that would make it like a thick forest of defenses you have to get through before you can actually hit Israel. So, you know, I think it was very foolish of them to be involved in that, because geographically speaking, if you're somewhere out at the outskirts of that forest, you're likely to get hit really hard in the war anyways. And it's unlikely those systems will be able to defend you against a power that has thousands and thousands of short range and medium range ballistic missiles. But they still got involved in it. They still joined the MEAD program. And what's happening now is that Iran is systematically dismantling every layer of that system. So they started the war by hitting all the radars and THAAD long-range ballistic missile defense systems and other ballistic missile defense systems in Bahrain, in Qatar, in Saudi Arabia, and all these countries. And now they've heavily degraded those systems in those countries now, and they're going more inland. They're hitting Jordan really hard. And Jordan's the next layer before you get to Israel. So, you know, it's kind of interesting because this is something the U.S. spent many, many years developing, the system of anti-missile defenses, and they put a lot of money into it. It was supposed to be the system that would replace the heavy U.S. military involvement in the region. It would just neutralize Iran's ballistic missiles through these defenses. But instead, it's being all taken apart. And now you're in a situation where once, if and when the Jordanian node of that is heavily degraded or destroyed, Iran can fire a lot of ballistic missiles at Israel with much more greater effect, and they could do a tremendous amount of damage to Israel, which ultimately is a very, very small country. And it's even if you look at the map, it's very small. If you actually look at the population centers and where things are, it's even far smaller. You can do a tremendous amount of damage with ballistic missiles. And another thing the Iranians did throughout the war is that they used the less effective missiles early on because they knew that they would drain down the interceptor batteries. And now, only now, they're starting to use the much more advanced ballistic missiles. And there was a story in the Wall Street Journal the other day with anonymous U.S. officials stating that Iran is believed to be using, have developed new technologies, or maybe Russia and China are helping Iran with their missile strikes recently. I think that both of those claims I would look at with a degree of skepticism. I don't think that the Iranians have whole cloth developed any new technologies during the war, although they are engaging in some forms of adaptation during the fighting. And likewise, Russia and China, they have their own relationships with the U.S. The degree of alignment between all these countries is often greatly exaggerated, and they often bargain their relationship with Iran, with the U.S. They're really not that close. And for them to especially for China to help engage in helping attack U.S. troops, that'd be a huge escalation. Russia may be giving some targeting information and so forth, but there's no evidence of transferring new technologies or missile capacities to Iran. Iran is just doing what they were planning to do for many, many decades, which is save their more advanced missiles in reserve when they've dismantled this MEAD system or degraded it or drained its batteries as much as they can. And those strikes would be much more damaging to the U.S. and its partner countries in the region. That's why, you know, to say all that, the MOU was really a great time for the U.S. to get out of the war, because they hadn't taken a tremendous amount of casualties. The stage of the Iranian degradation of their systems was still not at a point where it'd become critical. But now, if the war continues, there are going to be a lot of casualties. It's going to be a lot of damage and so forth, because this is how the Iranians plan to proceed with the war. And I'll add, you know, if people are boxing fans, there was a classic strategy that Muhammad Ali used to do in boxing matches, which called the rope-a-dope strategy. So if you're the smaller party in the conflict, you want to get, and you're fighting a larger party, you know, in a boxing match, you don't want to have it all slugged out in the first two rounds, because you'll get knocked out and it'll be pretty obvious. What you want to do is keep the larger party in there, wear them out over 11, 12 rounds. And then if you're still in the fight, you can deploy your advantages and then you can knock them out because they're fatigued and so forth. That's exactly what the Iranians are doing. And again, I'll add one final comment. Trump got in this war very casually. Maybe the Netanyahu convinced him, or he was feeling good after Venezuela. Very superficial reasons like that. The Iranians have been preparing for this war for 4 decades. So they had a very calculated plan. They took it very seriously. So, you know, to all that to say, I think that still this is a good time for the U.S. to get out of the war, because it's only going to get worse from this point on, where the advantages start accruing to the Iranian side.
2: And what do you think the U.S. war planners missed when it came to botching this strategy? Because as somebody who was a total amateur and just looking from the outside, if they were describing to me this strategic array, we're going to put these, you know, multi-billion dollar pieces of equipment all throughout our bases in Qatar, Kuwait, Bahrain, and Jordan, and that's going to be, you know, layer upon layer of missile defense to protect Israel, I hope I would have had the foresight to be in the meeting and say, oh, well, how are you going to stop the multi-billion dollar antenna from getting hit? Like what, which, if I'm looking at the map correctly here, looks to be 100 or 200 kilometers in the first layer from Iran. So they can, that's a very difficult thing to protect. And of course, as we saw within the first 24 hours of the war, we were seeing images of these, you know, multi-billion dollar early warning systems lying in smoldering ruins, which then makes the ones that are 200 kilometers away more vulnerable, which then makes the ones that are 400 kilometers. This appears to me to be a pretty mundane observation that you would expect somebody in the room would have elevated to the decision makers. So what's your sense of the kind of these, just the American decision-making apparatus that allowed them to go forward and say, no, actually, it'll be fine. They won't actually do the most obvious thing.
3: Well, you know, my understanding from reading some of the reports about this is that the military leadership was not particularly thrilled about the idea of fighting this war. And I think it was Joint Chief of Staff, Dan King. He was not exactly enthusiastic about it. Rubio and Vance and others in the administration, they acquiesced to the decision, but they weren't really chomping at the bit for this. It was really the political appointees like Hegseth and obviously people outside the government like Netanyahu, who were very influential, and Lindsey Graham, who were the most adamant that this should happen. And these people were the ones who cared the least, perhaps, about some of these details, or they were not as professional or, you know, as far as we know, didn't understand the fine nuances of what the war would really entail. And they're the ones who push forward most strongly. So I think the point you're raising, that speaks to the reticence of some of the more professional military officers who maybe didn't like Iran at all, but they certainly understood the cost of this. And if you know, at the start of the war, Kane gave the order, along with CENTCOM, to evacuate many of these U.S. military bases in the region. And people were basically working from home. They're working from hotels and things like that in the Gulf. He probably saved the lives of hundreds of American service members with that decision. But it came at the cost of the war being fought much less effectively, because if you're not fighting from your bases, fortified bases nearby Iran, you can't really generate the tempo of airstrikes that's necessary to be effective at degrading Iranian capacity in such a conflict. So, you know, they are very casualty averse and they save the lives of service members, but it came at that price. So, you know, this whole situation actually is interesting, because if you were to go back maybe 20 years, Iran didn't have some of the capacities which have been proliferating around the world now, these precision drones and the level of missile program they have today. In that case, the war maybe would have been much more effective. This whole issue of the Strait of Hormuz, if you're operating the previous paradigm before drone warfare, the idea was if some ships go out there to block the strait, just sink the ships and then keep going, and then that'll be the end of it. Or if artillery batteries are on the shore and they're hitting ships, just destroy the batteries and we can be done with that. That was how people thought the war would go. They thought they'd open the strait in a few days. No one thought that months and months would pass and the strait would be under their control. That's a new variable, which technology has made possible. And likewise, these underground missile cities that the Iranians have developed, if you could just wipe out their overground missile batteries and they didn't have anything like that, it wouldn't be such a problem. But the U.S. basically wasting very effective, very expensive and very rare, exquisite munitions, firing basically at mountains and solid granite rock to try to temporarily disable the cities, but they can't destroy them. This is a tremendous waste of resources. And, you know, it all reminds me, there was a very obscure article I read many years ago right after the assassination of Qasem Soleimani by a U.S. Army officer. And he kind of had written it as a personal reflection. But he said that, you know, the day that I realized that U.S. empire in the Middle East was over, in his view, analysis, his view, was the day after the assassination of Qasem Soleimani. Because what happened the day after was that Iran had fired these precise ballistic missile attacks against a U.S. military base in Iraq. And they calibrated the attack not to kill anybody, but just to give a demonstration effect. And I think they thought the message of that demonstration effect would be very clear, but I don't think that the Trump administration really got it. But this army officer said that the message is very clear, which is that all our basing network around the region is no longer safe because Iranians now have highly precise strike capabilities. So he's like, well, we can't have any of these bases anymore, because if they can do that, they can do that anywhere. And he kind of went on and on a bit about it, but he said that if you game this all out, we're going to have to leave the region, because it's not safe for us to be there. And the entire premise of us being there has now been undermined critically. And only now, 6 years later, are we seeing the full fruition of that, because I don't think many of these bases will be rebuilt. And it's really a question now of the Gulf Arab states, if they're going to continue doubling down on a relationship which manifestly has failed to protect them, has put them in now in great existential danger. But I still think that even if they were to try to entice the U.S. back, even the U.S. military leadership is not going to want to rebuild these bases, because they basically proved themselves to be worthless during a war. And I'll add one final point, that a lot of the bases around the Persian Gulf region, the reason they're there is to control the Strait of Hormuz and control the Persian Gulf basin and all the shipping that's there. If you can't have a Fifth Fleet base in Bahrain, it's not safe anymore. And other bases around that littoral region of the Persian Gulf, then how are you going to contest the Strait of Hormuz? How are you going to control it, so forth? At very least, you'll have to split it with the Iranians, and they don't seem like they want to split it anymore after the war. So do you fight a forever war to try to get control of the Strait? Even that's not really going to work, because you need to have whoever's in Tehran basically agreeing that not even a single drone or missile will be fired in the Strait. And that's going to require maybe an invasion of Tehran, which I don't think the U.S. military, even with a draft at the moment, has the capacity to do. So it's kind of really, you know, the war was a big mistake, because a lot of U.S. power around the world is built on perception and these very powerful bluffs that exist. You don't want to give anyone the opportunity to call your bluff. So what's this done now, you've called a bluff about not being able to protect the Gulf states, not being able to protect the Strait of Hormuz. So now what? What do you do with that? And I think that the best thing to do would be to leave the situation. I don't think that an agreement is probably realistic now after everything has happened, especially with the MOU falling apart, but just leave the region and try to work something out in the long term. And now I think that the really question, and that's what I talk to Amr about when we bring him on, the question really does fall upon the Gulf states, because if they decide to pull the plug on the MEAD and the Abraham Accords and all these things they're doing with the U.S., then you could have a new modus vivendi in the region. But as long as they feel still trapped into this painful situation can go on at great cost to everyone, but especially to them.
2: And so going back to the American strategic thinking and developing this array of missile defense, your answer makes me think that their vision was basically this will set up a strong defense for an attack. A kind of unprovoked attack by Iran against Israel, because it would be so costly for Iran to first have to go through the first layer, then the second layer, then the third, then the fourth, and then finally they can start striking Israel. And in the meantime, the U.S. and Israel will be exacting, you know, extraordinary costs on Iran, as we have done over the past several months. The damage to Iran and its civilian infrastructure, its economy, its thousands of people, you know, is extraordinary, and not one that I think any country would willingly choose, even if they are going to come out ahead of this. But what it didn't do is set us up for a unilateral attack on Iran, which then forces them to respond. So I can imagine from the military's perspective, okay, you want us to defend Israel. Here is a way that we can set up our pieces in the Middle East that will make it very difficult and very costly for Iran to ever launch a war against Israel. And that would also explain why Dan Kane and others were so resistant to the idea of launching the war themselves. And I remember in the reporting in January and February, the thing Kane kept saying is that we have a lot of military infrastructure in the region that is going to be put at significant risk. And so basically what the military was trying to develop for Israel was a defensive capacity, but not an offensive capacity. Israel and then Trump insisted on using what was built for a defensive purpose for an offensive purpose. And it wasn't built for that. And so it has literally blown up in their face. Before Amir gets here, just one other question about your sense of the state of play here. I saw Trita Parsi had an essay saying yesterday that the U.S. seems clearly to have pivoted to a military solution to their diplomatic problems. You know, they had, you know, agreed that throughout the course of the MOU, there would be, you know, free shipping through the Strait of Hormuz, but the U.S. kept insisting that ships go through the southern side, the Omani side, so as not to develop Iran's institutional control of the northern slip of the Strait of Hormuz. And Iran did not tolerate that and would strike ships going through the southern side. And so the U.S. has now gone back to war. It appears that Iran doesn't feel much urgency in getting back to a ceasefire. There's some talk about a 10-day ceasefire. The Iranians are talking pretty publicly about having very little faith in the U.S. ability, set aside whether or not they want peace, the ability to kind of, and the presence of mind to maintain a peace. So where do you see the current state of negotiations here? Are we looking at kind of a low-grade conflict that is going to go on for several more weeks? And what do we know about, you know, oil inventories and strategic petroleum reserve and the capacity of the entire global economy to withstand this?
3: Yeah, well, absolutely. I think that we're now entering a stage where it is really hard to see an off-ramp because, you know, it's kind of a miracle the MOU was signed in the first place because, you know, first of all, Trump violated the 2015 JCPOA agreement, which is very hard to negotiate. Then he attacked Iran in the middle of negotiations twice in 2 years. And despite all that, they still finally found some way after much more bloodshed to get another deal signed because it was in the interest of both parties to get that signed. And now that deal's falling apart. It really does seem like the Trump administration is not capable of engaging in diplomacy. The administration doesn't seem to be a monolith either. There seem to be different views of different factions, and the J.D. Vance faction may be different from the Marco Rubio faction and things like that. But the working at cross purposes in that sense is enough to undermine any agreement, seemingly. And the president himself seems to be very mercurial. He doesn't seem to have a great attention span for one side or the other. And he seems also pretty much wedded into the war itself at the moment. So I think the war can go on for a very long time. And, you know, you mentioned the oil reserves. The war happened to start at a moment where there was a global oil glut. And that deferred some of the impacts of the conflict itself. China also slowed down its buying of oil, which kind of gave everybody in the world a bit of a breather as well, too. That's all kind of gone out the window now. So we're in a much leaner position at the moment in terms of global oil reserves. If the war does go on for a very, very long time, you will see physical shortages. You will see a great economic disruption. And yesterday, there was a new development which would really amp up the urgency and potential economic damage of the war, which is that the Ansar Allah movement, or the Houthis, they announced that they were shutting down the Bab al-Mandeb, which is sort of the escape hatch for a lot of regional oil that was pumped across Saudi Arabia to make sure it still got to global markets. And I saw before our show started today some reports that tankers had already begun turning around from the Bab al-Mandeb, Saudi oil tankers. And if that's the case, then there's really no more oil and gas getting out of the region. That's pretty much it for, you know, the entire, this extremely important economic zone for energy production for the entire world. So, you know, you really need a deal even more urgently right now, but there seems to be no prospect of one. And because of the damage that was done in trust during the war,
2: Oh, I think you muted yourself. Maz, I think you muted yourself.
4: Sorry about that. I think he's trying to. I have to send him a link to join this call right now. He's about to join us every second now.
2: But, oh, okay. Yeah, send him the link.
4: Well, I was saying that during World War II, obviously the different belligerents were completely at odds with each other. They hated each other. Millions and millions of people died in the war, but they still never assassinated the negotiators in the middle of a conflict because they knew how damaging that would be when the day eventually came, which it would, that they would need to sign some sort of agreement with the different parties, Japan or Germany, whoever else it was. The U.S. conflict, which was much less damaging, much less heated than World War II, obviously, they did that multiple occasions. They killed the negotiators on the Iranian side, and they basically killed our own off-ramp when we wanted to end, when we needed it to end for economic reasons or reasons of depletion of critical munitions. We blew up our own off-ramp, and we did it again now with the MOU, seemingly. So, you know, that's very, very damaging, and it speaks to the sort of institutional decay in the U.S. diplomatic corps and the political establishment and so forth, that they would take these very extreme steps, which are really unwarranted in every way. And now we are in a situation where we don't really know how to get off this. So I can see this war. I can see Trump, you know, deciding to just do a 180 and pull out. I think it's looking less likely now, but it's all possible at any time. But I can also see this war going on to the end of the year, past the midterms, past the point where great economic disruption has been done to the entire world and the U.S., because nobody really wants to surrender. And from the Iranian perspective, for them, surrendering would be existential. They would be basically signing the death warrant of their country, whereas for the U.S., it would be quite embarrassing, and Trump would need to do some sort of, massaging of the public messaging. I think Amir's on, but I want to make one last point, too. There was a statement or a leak from a U.S. official about the war yesterday, I believe in the Washington Post, kind of mentioned that we don't have the munitions to conduct this war safely anymore. We don't have the interceptors. We don't have any. It's been used. It's been destroyed. And I don't know if the White House is aware of that. That's what the quarters official said. So, you know, we could also be heading to a situation where the war is result in much more damage and much more killings of U.S. service members, which would be a very incredibly tragic waste of life for pretty much no reason. Or it could end the situation where the U.S. loses the war militarily because all its assets and systems in the region are destroyed, or Israel is hit very, very hard. And that's also a reasonable outcome if we don't find a way to diplomatically exit the war or unilaterally exit without an agreement.
2: All right. Bringing on now Quincy Institute's Amir Hanjani. Amir, how are you?
5: Good, Ryan. How are you? How are you, Mortaza?
2: Good. Good. Nice to see you. Welcome. Thanks so much. So, yeah, can you walk us through a little bit of how what your sense is of how the various Gulf states are reacting to this new wave of war. And maybe if you want to pick one to start with, then we can go through them kind of piece by piece.
5: Sure. Well, yeah. You know, the Gulf states traditionally, there's been the GCC, which was formed in 1981, which really was formed as a result of the Iran-Iraq war. And they've had a lot of unity on foreign policy, at least when it comes to how they present themselves to the region of the world. When you go a few layers underneath that, there've always been differences that they've been able to gloss over. That's no longer the case anymore. This war has brought those differences to the surface and has made it possible for each state or a variety of states to group themselves, in different coalitions, if you will. There is one group of Gulf states led by Oman, Qatar, and increasingly Saudi Arabia is looking for diplomatic off-ramps, that's looking for the day after this war to think about how do we engage Iran and make sure that this doesn't happen again. I think with the exception of Oman, many of the Gulf states, although not in favor of this war, didn't sign up for this war, weren't consulted properly for this war, thought, well, now that it started, if this war could topple Iran and have regime change, that may not be a bad thing. They quickly realized after a couple of weeks that wasn't the case, and you know, the UAE took more incoming missiles and drones than any other Gulf state. Then you have the other coalition of Gulf states, Bahrain, Kuwait, and I would say the UAE is sort of in between these two coalitions, which are very much against any type of Iranian day after engagement, if you will, at least so far. Their territory is being used to hit Iran with HIMARS and other missiles. The other disc, particularly Kuwait and Bahrain, have not put limits on U.S. troops and U.S. involvement as launching pads from these countries. So that is sort of the state of play, you know, where we sit today.
4: You know, Amir, you wrote an FP at the end of last month, also a very interesting article. We talked about the way that the Gulf states had interpreted the way the war had actually been conducted. Because I remember, we were talking earlier before we came on, Abbas Araghchi, the Iranian foreign minister, was speaking yesterday, and he mentioned that he had talks with some of the Gulf states before the war started. And they mentioned various things to him. Some Gulf leaders basically told him that they'd been told by the U.S. that if the war would go on for maybe a month, and then this Iran problem would go away. Some of them had told Iran, as conveyed by Araghchi, that you know, the U.S. is going to attack you, and there's not much you can do about it. They're going to take all your nuclear assets and disarm you and so forth. And they felt quite confident in the war in that way. But it didn't, as you mentioned, it didn't go that way at all. And it seems like, obviously, Iran is still there. It's still, the government's intact, and they're still fighting. They're hitting the Gulf states and the other parts of the region quite hard. And you wrote an article in the FP, and you actually kind of went through this, and your assessment was that the Gulf states would conclude that Iran had won the war. And, you know, if that's the case, then their historic sort of political alignment would have to shift. And you mentioned rightly that the different coalitions inside the GCC, it's not really a unitary entity. But if the war ends and Iran is still there and it's perceived to have been prevailed in the conflict or, you know, despite being heavily weakened by the fighting, strategically its position has been enhanced. How would the region have to reorient itself? Because it seems it's almost, at the moment at least, a zero-sum competition between the U.S. and Iran and countries which align with the U.S. and Iran. What would the day after potentially be like if Iran does manage to survive the war and enhance its position in the Persian Gulf strategically?
5: Right, that's the 64, not million, but maybe billion-dollar question. And I think that's what the Gulf states are wrestling with now, because they had been sold. I don't necessarily think, I would say Oman least so, but the other Gulf states had been sold on this fiction that Iran would crumble, disintegrate weeks or maybe a month. And, you know, we want to deal with this Iranian, you know, quote unquote regime problem again in the future. And Araghchi attested to that in his interview. He said, I met with a variety of Gulf leaders, and they kind of told me, you know, your time is done. And he said they were speaking to me, you know, kind of arrogantly. And, you know, I just gave them a factual response that if we're hit, we will hit. I think now that Iran has showed its endurance, it has showed its ability to take these blows, but inflict punishing blows on not just the United States and its bases, but the region as a whole. The Gulf states are going to start doing what any state would do in that instance. That they'll start hedging. They're going to start. It's not that they're going to abandon the U.S. security umbrella, but they're going to start diversifying, because there's a fact that those bases, I don't believe, are going to be coming back. I don't think that there's a situation where Iran is going to tolerate, you know, heavy U.S. military presence near its borders again. And that would, what does that mean? It means that the Gulf states and Iran and Turkey and Pakistan and Egypt will have to start filling in that gap and coming to some sort of collective security umbrella where each of the states feel satisfied with the security situation in the region, and having the U.S. not as the guarantor in the first instance, but maybe the guarantor, you know, of last resort if things were to go awry. But even in that situation, we're seeing that right now. Things are awry, and the U.S. is hitting, Iran is hitting U.S. assets in the region with impunity, more precision, and with greater pace. So, you know, unless there's a collect, they're going to have to start looking at the security collectively and including Iran in that security architecture, not excluding them. I think that's the lesson of this war.
2: And Amir, I want to bring Will Lawrence on in a moment, but wanted to ask you first, how does Bahrain survive that situation? How existential is it to them if the United States does in fact leave, not the country itself, but the government of Bahrain, which seems to have somewhat of a tenuous hold over its population?
5: Right. I think the Bahrain case is instructive. It's unique in some ways because it's small, it's an island state. I think from the Iranian standpoint, there are elements in Iran who always said, you know, Bahrain is part of Iran and, you know, we're going to take it back one day, but that's not really realistic. And I think that would put Iran at odds with the entire Arab League. And then, you know, there could be collective Arab action if Iran were to ever do anything like that in Bahrain. I think they view Bahrain as more of a Saudi appendage, the Iranians do. And we'll treat it as a Saudi appendage if the U.S. were to, let's say, leave their naval base in Bahrain. I don't think they're going to take any overt action to absorb Bahrain or to invade Bahrain, because then Iran would be seen as the aggressor. They'd lose that narrative, where thereby, you know, right now, you know, they're not the aggressor. They're defending themselves. If they go and try and take over a sovereign state, then they are the aggressor. And I don't think they want that, that label and also the blowback that would come from that. But the Bahrain situation will require stabilization from Saudi Arabia when this war ends. I'm sure they will refortify it and bring in more assets there.
4: And I want to just very quickly pivot to one other issue with Iran itself as well, because you spent a lot of time in Iran. You kind of have a good granular texture of society. Araghchi, in the same interview, he mentioned that there was a plan to destroy Iran, basically, by partitioning it on ethnic lines. Trump has talked about this, too, arming Kurdish separatists and, exacerbating the fault lines within Iranian society to trigger some sort of collapse, not just the government, potentially the partition of the country itself. And that hasn't happened at the moment. Any effort to do that has sort of been thwarted to date. But there also hasn't, to our knowledge, been really uprisings against the government. Maybe it has been some sort of rally around the flag effect in response to these attacks against the country over the last few months. Is there something in your view, which doesn't really add up here in this thesis, that of causing a split between the state and society that's serious enough to cause the country to collapse? And how do you interpret these statements? How do you think Iranians are interpreting these statements calling on the dissolution of the country? Because I know even Iranians who are anti-government, they don't want the government, they tend to be very patriotic. So it could trigger something in that sense. What's your view of how people may misunderstand, or the U.S. elites maybe misunderstand these frictions inside Iranian society?
5: Right. I mean, I think this is, we have, I hate to say it, a kind of idiocracy in Washington right now, where they think that, from 7 or 8,000 miles away, they can decide the fate of a country of 92 million people by essentially foreign powers, right? As you said, there are many Iranians who have disdain for the government in Iran. That doesn't mean that you condone having bombs dropped over your head or the heads of your families or your countrymen by two foreign powers, right? Two nuclear foreign powers, by the way. But yet the Americans have been sold this on Fox News and by the think tanks in Washington that, Iranians want freedom. They just want more They just want you to keep bombing them, and that'll give them their freedom. I think what Iraq, she, you know, rightfully laid out in that interview is that, you know, the number one, as he sees it, and as the Iranian state sees it, the number one responsibility of the Iranian government is to protect its territorial integrity. And it let the Iraqis, Kurds know, and the Iraqi central government know. It let Turkey know, and all the region know. If you try and invade and play the separatist card, we're going to quash it very quickly, and we're going to hold you, Iraq, other foreign powers, responsible, and take action. Don't think because we're busy with this war with Israel and the United States that we're going to let our territorial integrity and our sovereignty be threatened. And I think this is more of the idiocracy of Washington, where the Kurds are going to come in and Israel's going to, you know, bomb them, and the U.S. is going to bomb Iran, and there's going to be this uprising, and, you know, that just, you know, it was never thus. It's never going to be thus.
2: Amir Hanjani, a board member at the Quincy Institute, you know, really appreciate you taking some time this morning. Thanks so much. And we have Will Lawrence, a candidate in mid-Michigan for House of Representatives. Will Sam Robinson will be joining us in just a moment, great reporter from Michigan. Will, thanks so much for being here. I know you don't have a whole lot of time, but appreciate it.
6: Thanks, Ryan. Glad to be here.
2: Yep. So August 4th, you're in the final stretch of your primary campaign.
6: Two weeks facing off against
2: two other Democrats for the right to take on a Republican and flip a red seat. I'm curious how this war has kind of shaped the campaign so far. I know that data centers and, you know, blocking data centers has been kind of one of the driving pieces of your campaign, but you've also kind of organized it around this moral core of being against genocide, against war. How have you seen the campaign shift in between the ceasefire and now the disruption of it and the return to war? What are you hearing from people on the ground about this Groundhog Day of like, oh, wait, I thought this was over. Now here we are back at war again, gas at $4 plus again. What's going on?
6: People are deeply concerned. When the war began back in the spring, you know, I started to have 17 and 18-year-olds walking through the door of my campaign office and saying, we don't want to get drafted and go die outside of Tehran or anywhere else on the other side of the world for that matter. So it's been a huge issue that is animating people, especially the youngest people. And then we've all seen the cost of food and fuel and fertilizer increase as a result of the impacts of this war. So people are just, I think, throwing up their hands. And in particular, there are a lot of former Trump voters who are now just disgusted with this war in Iran. I mean, Trump said he wasn't going to start any new wars, and people really believed him. And now they're seeing him write another chapter, one of the most shameful chapters in our long history of ill-advised wars in the Middle East. So it's a big issue. It's an issue across this political spectrum. It's an issue with some of the most disillusioned and disenfranchised voters. And I'm proud to be a voice that was saying before this war started and consistently since it began that we need to bring this to a resolution so that we can get around to building good housing and providing health care to everybody here in the United States rather than spending trillions on more endless wars overseas.
4: And I was just going to bring in Sam Robinson
2: as well, so he can be part of this conversation. But yeah, with Sam, how you doing?
7: Hey, Ryan, how are you?
2: Great. So, Maz, go ahead. Sorry, you were in the middle of the question.
4: Nice to meet you, Sam. Will, I was very interested in the point you made quickly about former Trump voters or disillusioned Trump voters, because Trump did specifically not just campaign against foreign wars, he kind of campaigned in particular against an Iran war. He suggested very strongly that that's the war he would never wage and so forth. J.D. Vance said very directly. What are you hearing from people specifically who support Trump in 2024 about this? And do you think it could represent a significant shift of his base to vote for other candidates?

0: the 2024 campaign. There are several other issues as well that I've seen really cross-pressuring people. Data centers, as we've been talking about extensively and Ryan mentioned, but also when the Epstein files were released, at least the tip of the iceberg, and Trump was obviously so heavily implicated in the ring with Epstein, although we've still only seen the tip of the iceberg. That was another moment where people really started to get off the Trump train and say, you know, he said he was going to drain the swamp, but it turns out that he's one of the biggest swamp creatures of them all. And so these are issues that are bringing people together across the political spectrum. And I'm seeing a lot of Trump voters. You're right that it is younger folks, especially, but of all ages, who are saying, I really thought that this guy was different. I thought that he was an outsider. I thought that he was not going to repeat the same mistakes that our foreign policy establishment has been responsible for around the world. And now we're seeing it's just more of the same.
1: Yeah. Sam, did you want to hop in at all? From your perspective, like, how is this mid-Michigan, race being framed across the state?
2: Well, certainly in the last 2 weeks, there's been a lot of money spent against Will Lawrence. Will, why do you think you've had such success? I know data centers, especially where you are, it seems to be the uniting topic among the left, not even the far left, right? I mean, these are pretty median voters, regular folks that are saying, coming together, saying that our state leaders aren't listening to us.
0: And, you know, yes, and it's I would say, not just the far left, not just the liberal Democrats, but independent voters and, dyed in the wool Republican and Trump voters. I mean, people have seen that everybody from Donald Trump to Gretchen Whitmer have been united in rolling out the red carpet for these data centers. Trump has been very vocal in his support of the big tech companies. And then Whitmer, took this photo op with Sam Altman in Saline. And the story there is very instructive because the residents in Saline said, we don't want this data center. The township officials said, okay, we represent our residents. We are going to deny the permit for this hyperscale data center. And then Oracle and OpenAI, as part of a joint venture, said, we're going to sue the crap out of this township and we have $1 trillion and you don't. And we're basically going to sue you into bankruptcy if you don't fold. So they folded and settled. And then after all of that, Whitmer came out and did the photo op. And so I just think it's the brazen lack of self-determination and democracy that is being afforded to these local communities in these massive deals that are being proposed that is just really rubbing people the wrong way. And the condescension that comes then from all the boosters and promoters. And we have, many instances of local politicians signing non-disclosure agreements in order to discuss these deals. So then they're coming forward to the public and they say, trust us, trust us. This is a great deal. But people say, you've given us no reason to trust you. You're under an NDA and you're telling us that DTE and Consumers Energy have assured you that our rates won't rise. But DTE and consumers are despised all over the state because all they do is raise rates. So the pitch has been very entitled and poor from the boosters. I'll just be blunt about that. And people are rejecting what they regard as an imposition into their communities and their self-determination.
1: I have a little intuition about this that I wanted to bounce off of you and see if there's anything to this. And I'd be curious for both you and Sam's response to this. But the difference between, when you're a member of Congress, you can't really get, you're not really supposed to cash. You can cash out by insider trading while you're in Congress. You can't really cash out until you leave and then you go join corporate boards and become a lobbyist. This level, if you're a city councilor, county commissioner, state representative, you make basically nothing. And then you can work second jobs. And a lot of these folks work as consultants for corporations or even as lobbyists in some states. It's the most insane thing. You have somebody who's Florida state representative and also a lobbyist for like the utility. And so what I've seen in a lot of data center fights around the country, I haven't seen this in Michigan, I haven't covered this particularly, is the data centers come in and hire the local officials as consultants on the side, which is actually legal. And then the voters find out about this and they're like, this is absolutely insane. We elected you to represent us, not to represent us and then take a retainer from this data center that's trying to come in and build. But the intuition I have is that because there's so much lack of trust from voters when it comes to public officials on this question, the fact that you're willing to take an unpopular stand against a genocide in Gaza, the fact that you're willing to come out against war, which in the U.S. As a political matter is often, you know, not easy. I wonder if that serves for them as some sort of a proxy that, all right, I can trust this person to stand up on this issue. They're less likely to sell out because they're not selling out on this one. And so, Will, first, if I'm curious if you've seen that on the ground at all, if there's a bleeding between the issues. And then I'm curious if Sam's seen that just like in general, a vibe on the ground.
0: Yeah, absolutely. I think you're right that there are certain issues that are, you know, the Democrats and Republicans in D.C. close ranks around those issues. And these are the ones we're talking about. Again, you know, protecting the Epstein collaborators, continuing these stupid wars, rolling out these data centers. And these are issues on which, if you're willing to speak out, it's genuinely different because it's so uncommon. And actually, one of the attacks that's out there against me right now to the tune of about $800,000 is that I'm getting rich off of Wall Street, big oil, and data centers. They're running an attack ad on me because I have $11,000 in a 401k in an index fund. And they are making that to sound like I'm, you know, big money sellout and I'm profiting off of the data centers. And people, I'm hearing people talk about it around town and people say, this is just ridiculous. This is ridiculous because we've seen you out there fighting. And the ones who are really taking the money from the big tech companies are certainly not the ones who are speaking out at the township meetings. So we've found already that, you know, my track record of showing up alongside working people to fight back against these billionaires and tech giants is already, you know, making me robust in the face of these attempted smears to tear me down. And it's pretty telling, actually, that the attack they want to make is that I'm in bed with the tech companies or something because they know just how unpopular these companies are.
2: Yeah. Well, watching your campaign, Will, I think one of the reasons that you've had success polling with independents or even Republicans has been your willingness to embrace sort of the America first, you know, even just that phrase itself. I heard from a former Trump voter. He told me that he regretted his vote. It was over at Chandler Park in an Abdul rally a few weeks ago. He told me that he was voting for Abdul because he feels like Abdul is an America first candidate. He told me that you don't have to be a Republican to be an American first candidate. And I think the more people I talk to on the left and right, the more I hear people talking about where we're sending our money to. I think AIPAC has absolutely lit a fuse under Gen Z. Folks that, you know, are not politically aware or active are talking about, you know, AIPAC. So yeah, it's been absolutely politically effective. I mean, state legislators that have no ability to determine foreign policy, they can write resolutions. They're campaigning off of their unwillingness to take AIPAC money, despite AIPAC not being involved in state legislative races. So it's been
1: Money I'm not being offered. Yeah.
2: Yes, it's been a salient political strategy to use.
0: And I appreciate you mentioning, Sam, that the polling we have shows that I'm the most electable general election candidate in this race because I'm up 19 points with independent voters, for precisely the reasons we've been describing, the willingness to touch the issues that corporate-funded Democrats and corporate-funded Republicans have been unwilling to touch.
1: And Will, I know you've got to run to another campaign event. 2-week sprint is on. So thank you for taking a little time to be here this morning. Appreciate it.
0: Thank you, Ryan. Thanks, Murtaza. Good to see you, Sam.
2: Take care, Will.
1: Yeah, Sam, if you got a little bit of time to stick around, we'd love to get some more of your analysis on Michigan. And on Will's race, you're right that he really has the last 2 to 3 weeks, like the whole, they're just emptying the kitchen sink. Everything but the kitchen sink is getting thrown at him, which really does suggest that he has developed into the front runner in this campaign, which is kind of shocking because it's a, you know, it's a swing district represented by a Republican. He's a founder of the co-founder of the Sunrise Movement. Describes himself as a democratic socialist, and yet here he is, like on the cusp of victory. They may be able to spend enough money against him in the final stretch to hold him, you know, to have him pull up short. The one thing they've been throwing at him is this clip where he talked about the relationship between what he called quote unquote white progressives and the corporate black establishment, where he was saying basically the point that he was making was that because of the kind of moral authority that kind of black politicians have developed throughout, you know, decades of the civil rights movement and before that, that moral authority then sometimes gets wielded as a weapon by the establishment against people, say, like in the Sunrise Movement, like, oh, it's just a bunch of spoiled white kids who want to do climate change. That was the point that he was making that has become this weapon against him, say he's actually a racist guy. I was thinking about that in the context of yesterday's endorsement. I don't know if you saw Sri Thanadar announced that he was endorsed by Hakeem Jeffries.
2: Yes.
1: Which is ironic because Hakeem Jeffries had just been attacking Bernie Sanders for Bernie Sanders endorsing against a black candidate in North Carolina. But now Hakeem Jeffries is endorsing against a black candidate in Detroit, Donovan McKinney. So it's not always about racial solidarity. Sometimes it's just about power. I'm curious how have those attacks been filtering through the, like, are they breaking through? Is it, are people like, oh, he does sound racist? Like what is the,
2: well, it's certainly been, you know, again, Detroit is home to, I think 77% black residents. We are majority black, overwhelmingly so. And so, you know, it's all kinds of different folks across ideologue. A lot of people, and again, Will was talking about in the context of, I think the host of that show, who is a black leftist himself, was talking about how Joe Biden did an event at Morehouse College, sort of symbolic olive branch to the black community. Our black leaders here heard what Will said and certainly attacked him for it. I think about people like Michigan's Democratic Party Black Caucus Chair Keith Williams. He has a fun Facebook account. I was watching Roland Martin's interview with Will, and it was interesting to me how, you know, over half the comment section is actually agreeing with Will and criticizing the Congressional Black Caucus for its relationships with Israel, for its, you know, sort of out of touch reality that it has with black residents. Now, you know, black Detroiters are not following their political leaders like they are whatever else is in their life. You know, politics is just not on the minds of most people. My neighbors, you know, most of them who are voting, even, you know, they are not familiar with the dynamics in the race against Haley Stevens or Abdul Al-Sayed. And so while the Will Lawrence controversy broke through with the Politicos, I don't think it did with anyone. And his district, I think, is 6% black. So, I mean, you know, I don't know if it's going to have an effect in his primary race.
1: What about the Abdul Al-Sayed Haley Stevens race? Like, what are you seeing there? So Mallory McMorrow dropped out. Like, so the first question would be, the first guess that people had was, oh, that'll really help Haley Stevens. Doesn't necessarily seem to have been the case. How have you seen the race kind of sort out since she dropped out? And I find that is interesting. I think people should remember what the point you just made, that while we who are kind of political addicts are following this race very closely, for a lot of normal people, they barely have any idea, other than seeing YouTube ads and television ads, that there's even a race going on.
2: Yeah. And as you guys have seen, I mean, the ads have been absolutely effective. People think that Barack Obama has endorsed Haley Stevens in this race. He has not. He endorsed her in 18 and 20 against, in a general election against Republicans. It's been kind of remarkable when you talk to people who are online versus those who are just sort of going about their lives. They'll see the ads on the TV. Abdul Al-Sayed is the front runner. You know, the Glenn Gariff poll, that's the Detroit News, WDIV, Local 4 poll that had Haley Stevens 9 points up. I believe the margin of error was 4.4. That poll is 500 people, 15% landlines, but 100% phone calls, telephone calls. And so it's probably not getting a true representative, you know, not to poo-poo on the Detroit News or the pollster, Mr. Zuba, but it's just on the ground, you can feel it. And Haley is not doing events with supporters. Abdul is hosting theaters and gyms filled with thousands of people. It would be not in line with reality not to to acknowledge that Abdul appears to be on the ground the front runner. And it, you know, his supporters will say it's not even close. I'm not at that point. I'm not ready to say that yet, but it does feel like he has real momentum. And, you know, the election August 4th is a few days away. We started, you know, early vote absentee, last month. So people have been voting. I've been hearing from a lot of my neighbors on Detroit's east side who have been listening to the Haley Stevens ads, who are taking vote for Haley because Obama told them to. Not everyone, though. Mm-hmm.
3: You know, at these events, is there a sense of the type of people attending? Are there a lot of new voters? Because it seems like there's some sort of new energy, as you're speaking to, that's been triggered by his candidacy. Who's coming out, and what are they saying at these events that maybe is exciting them about Abdul in this case?
2: Yeah, so as I mentioned, AIPAC has been one of the top items that I've heard from voters, even, you know, before the issues like affordability or healthcare. I do think people in Michigan, not just Arab Muslim voters, I mean, you guys remember Uncommitted got over 100,000 votes in February 2024. Haley Stevens and her campaign and her supporters have used Abdul Al-Sayed's support of Uncommitted against him. Of course, he ended up supporting Kamala Harris very openly and publicly. But the anti-war message that Abdul has really been focused on since his launch, since his 2018 gubernatorial campaign against Gretchen Whitmer and Sri Tanadar, which again, I think without the gubernatorial campaign in 18, you do not have this huge statewide effort where he's able to have these huge events in Traverse City or Marquette in the Upper Peninsula of Michigan, Kalamazoo, Grand Rapids, Flint. Of course, you know, the Detroit media market knows Abdul well. He's from Ann Arbor, and he was the Wayne County and Detroit health director. But people that I talk to, they're focused on healthcare for all. They're focused on money out of politics. Michigan has a ballot initiative that would ban our utility companies and companies that have contracts with the state up to $250,000 from giving to political candidates. And so the message that Abdul has been deploying, it has been popular.
1: And how is he doing as well as he is with so many people believing that Obama's behind Stevens? Is Obama's kind of hold on the party? That's obviously it's the strongest of anybody out there, yeah. But is it weakening a little bit? And so in some world now, maybe if he comes out fully and like does a rally for her, right, then maybe that's a wrap. But like, right, how come it's not enough for her at this point?
2: You know, I do think she's really focused in on the Detroit media market. You know, I don't know how moving Barack Obama is to folks outside of Metro Detroit. Right.
1: It's a big state.
2: You know, I've spent almost 15 years in mid-Michigan, which where I was, Midland, Saginaw, Bay City. It's kind of a purple populist kind of place. And so the Obama ads are working. I do think that, and you've seen it with the endorsements. I mean, Abdul has endorsements from an organization called the Council of Baptist Pastors, which is typically like a pro-Israel You know, that was a really surprise. Warren Evans is the sort of not conservative, but he wouldn't identify himself as a progressive Wayne County executive. He has a number of Black supporters who are entrenched in our community, who have wide reach. And so I do imagine Abdul might not do as bad as we think in the city of Detroit. I would expect him to lose the city and win Wayne County. However, I think, you know, $55 million or however much it's been in outside spending from those groups, it's going to work with some people.
1: Yeah. And can you bring us up to speed a little bit on the Detroit race? So you've got, as you said, Tree Tanadar, who is an amazing story. A guy ran for governor in 2018. He initially met with some Republican consultants because he wasn't sure what party he wanted to run in. Like, he didn't know anything about politics. He's like, how do you do this political thing? What party should I run in? What should I say I believe? And they're like, you have to come with a little bit more than just that. Like, give us the basics here. So he ended up running as a Democrat for governor, spent an enormous fortune, lost, then won in 2022, right? And then running against AIPAC. Then in 2024, he becomes a big AIPAC ally, gets reelected. Now he's facing Donovan McKinney, a DSA-backed, Justice Democrats-backed state representative, born and raised in, I think, Northeast Detroit. Yeah. But recent polling has McKinney down a little bit because Tanadar has unlimited money. I think people from the outside are like, how is this possible? Guy's such a weird candidate. How is it possible that he's even in the race? So what is the, do you believe that poll? What's your assessment of this race, which the left, you know, sees as its next opportunity after Arizona today to like oust an incumbent?
2: Malat Kairos of Denver, Chris Rabb of Philadelphia, they were at Horace Sheffield's church. It's called the Bridge Center on the west side of the city of Detroit. Horace Sheffield is the father of Mary Sheffield. Mary Sheffield was just elected in a landslide fashion as Detroit's first female mayor. Mary Sheffield's endorsements thus far have been really, not endorsing the progressive candidates in certain races, state legislative races. Horace, however, has endorsed Abdul Al-Sayed. He's full-throatedly endorsed Donovan McKinney over Sri Tanadar. They had pins that said, no Sri for me. and at this rally, at Horace's venue, it was very, it was lightly attended. It was not sort of the same feeling that you got from an Abdul event. Donovan had been a part of several Abdul Al-Sayed events previously, gets a big applause. However, I do think that, you know, 80% of Detroiters who don't vote are deciding our elections, right? We have a criminally low turnout that will hover from like 13 to 16%. And it's the August primary, right? I just don't think that Sri has gotten himself into enough trouble to really wake up the general voter base. I think Detroiters are hungry for Black representation. A lot of the more conservative Detroiters will point to Sri and Rashida Tlaib as examples of how Black Detroit got its power taken away, right? You have two Black Detroiters citing Rashida's support for Palestine and the uncommitted movement and her lack of support for Kamala Harris as the reason that they're you know, waging campaigns against her. Donovan does not have, Sri's just not as unpopular, which, you know, he has his set of controversies. They just have not really been felt by regular people, which is interesting. You know, Donovan also gets flack for being a DSA-backed candidate. He hasn't always been, a democratic socialist. I think, I don't know if it's unfair to use the word, good opportunities. He's seeing the headwinds and getting on board with where he's moving to. But, you know, certainly He has taken positions that rub our Black establishment, some of the same people that were criticizing the Lawrence, the wrong way. And I think, you know, our lieutenant governor, who has been really fantastic at sort of triangulating himself between the younger progressives and the older Black establishment, Donovan has had to do that as well. He's done it really well. There's another person who's done that, I would say, to a worse degree, Denzel McCampbell. He's a city council member in Detroit. And Denzel and Donovan, they feed off each other. I think they're examples of democratic socialists in Detroit who are Black men, in their 30s, who are, going to be the next generation of Detroit Democrats, but currently in the configuration right now, it's controlled by the establishment class. The Wayne County commissioner that is appearing in those Obama Haley Stevens ads, he actually, through his 13th congressional Democratic Party chair seat, he endorsed Tree Tanidar. A lot of people say, why'd you do that? A lot of people are obsessed with the proximity to the office. He's making a gamble saying he doesn't think Tree's going to lose. You know, based on that poll, I think Donovan still has his work cut out for him.
1: Yeah. Yeah, it seems like he needs a real push the last 2 weeks to get over this hump. And then Maz, if you have anything. But last one, Kyle Blomquist is just another kind of sleeper race in Michigan House. Are you following that one at all? Any sense? I haven't followed it very closely.
2: I haven't. I mean, I've been seeing all of his messages and I've been getting his email blasts and certainly seeing his posts on social media. Ryan, our state of Michigan is just so far away from each other that, you know, the people in the UP are not consuming Metro Detroit news media, and the people from Metro Detroit and Detroit are not consuming what's going on in the UP. Part of the reason why Mike Duggan's independent campaign for governor struggled so much was because people that were being told, oh, he saved Detroit, really just didn't care.
1: Right. They're like, what's Detroit?
2: Right. Yeah.
1: How was it, like 12 hours end to end? How long would it take to drive Michigan?
2: Yeah. I mean, oh my gosh. Yeah. I think 9, maybe 10, 11 hours from the southernmost point to, and I've been everywhere. I've been really lucky to get up to Tequamanon Falls or the Mackinac Island or, you know, whatnot. But most Michiganders are not making that drive often.
1: Yeah. I heard it's gorgeous. I've never been myself.
2: It is. Yeah. It's a beautiful state. You Upper Peninsula is absolutely fantastic.
1: All right. Well, Sam Robinson, people can find you on Twitter. What's your handle again? Remind me. It's
2: Samuel J. Robb.
1: Yeah. Samuel J. Robb. Great follow. Where else can they find your work?
2: You can read my stuff on Michigan's longest continuously operating Black newspaper. We are the Michigan Chronicle. And so, a lot of my stories as it pertains to this U.S. Senate race have been through the lens of Black Detroiters. So I apologize for everybody that doesn't understand why I keep talking about Black residents who make up just 13% of the state, but highly influential within the Democratic Party. So I'll continue to do that. I appreciate you guys.
1: Yeah, you got it. No apologies.
4: Thanks, Tom.
1: Thanks so much.
2: Thank you, Ryan. Thanks, Miles.
1: Yep. All right. Well, that'll do it for us today. Maz, always a pleasure.
4: Great to see you, Ryan. Thanks, everyone, for joining.
1: Yep. Thanks, everybody. As always, if you want to support our work, you can go to dropsitenews.com. There's a ways to give section there. You can just upgrade to a paid subscription. If you're watching this on YouTube, you can become a member there. We're working on having some perks for YouTube members. We don't really have that yet right now. You just get the satisfaction of having handed your money over to a big platform that gives us a little piece of it, which we spend doing our journalism. But one day we will actually have some perks, some like AMAs, that sort of thing. That's what people do. We know we got to do it. But on behalf of all of my colleagues over here at Dropsite News, as always, thank you so much for joining us.
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6: Mike Tyson comes from Brooklyn, and so do I. Where he grew up was about a 20-minute bus ride from my house. I always thought his neighborhood looked like a war zone. It reminded me of Berlin immediately after World War II. I had never seen Berlin except for black and white photos in Life magazine, but that was bad enough. Rubble, barren, blasted. Everywhere you turned, your eyes recoiled from the jagged edges of an office building or a cathedral shattered, or the tops of apartment houses torn off, and nothing alive even intimated anywhere. I used to think, this is what it means to fight and really win or really lose. War means you hurt somebody or something until there's nothing soft or sensible left. For sure, I never had a boyfriend who came out of Mike Tyson's territory. Yes, I enjoyed my share of tough guys and or gang members who walked and talked and fought and loved in quintessential Brooklyn ways, cool, tough, and deadly serious. But there was a code as rigid and as romantic as anything that ever made the pages of traditional English literature. A guy would beat up another guy, or if appropriate, he'd kill him. But a guy talked different to a girl. A guy made other guys clean up their language around his girl. A guy brought ribbons and candies and earrings and tulips to a girl. He took care of her. He walked her home. And if he got serious about that girl, and even if she was only 12 years old, then she became his lady. And woe betide any other guy stupid enough to disrespect that particular young black female. But none of the boys, none of the young men, none of the young black male inhabitants of my universe and my heart ever came from Mike Tyson's streets or avenues. We didn't live somewhere fancy or middle class, but at least there were 10-cent gardens front and back, and coin laundromats, and grocery stores, and soda parlors, and barbershops, and holy roller church fronts, and chicken shacks, and dry cleaners, and bars and grills, and a takeout Chinese restaurant, and all of that usable detail that does not survive a war. That kind of seasonal green turf and daily life supporting pattern of establishments to meet your needs did not exist inside the gelid urban cemetery where Mike Tyson learned what he thought he needed to know. I remember when the city of New York decided to construct a senior housing project there in the childhood world of former heavyweight boxing champion Mike Tyson. I remember wondering, where in the hell will those old people have to go in order to find food? And how will they get there? I'm talking godforsaken. And much of living in Brooklyn was like that. But then it might rain or it might snow. And for example, I could look at the rain forcing forsythia into bloom or watch how snowflakes can tease bare tree limbs into temporary blossoms of snow dissolving into diadems of sunlight. And what did Mike Tyson ever see besides brick walls and garbage in the gutter and disintegrating concrete steps and boarded up windows and broken car parts blocking the sidewalk and men bitter with their hands in their pockets and women bitter with their heads down and their eyes almost closed? In his neighborhood, where could you buy ribbons for a girl or tulips? Mike Tyson comes from Brooklyn, and so do I. In the big picture of America, I never had much going for me, and he had less. I only learned last year that I can stop whatever violence starts with me. I only learned last year that love is infinitely more interesting and more exciting and more powerful than really winning or really losing a fight. I only learned last year that all war leads to death and that all love leads you away from death. I am more than twice Mike Tyson's age, and I'm not stupid or slow, but I'm black, and I come from Brooklyn, and I grew up fighting, and I grew up and I got out of Brooklyn because I got pretty good at fighting and winning, or else intimidating my would-be adversaries with my fists, my feet, and my mouth. And I never wanted to fight. I never wanted anybody to hit me, and I never wanted to hit anybody. But the bell would ring at the end of another dumb day in school, and I'd head out with a dread and a nervous sweat because I knew some jackass, more or less my age and more or less my height, would be waiting for me because she or he had nothing better to do than to wait for me and hope to kick my butt or tear up my books or break my pencils or pull hair out of my head. This is the meaning of poverty, when you have nothing better to do than to hate somebody who, just exactly like yourself, has nothing better to do than to pick on you instead of trying to figure out how come there's nothing better to do. How come there's no gym, no swimming pool, no dirt track, no soccer field, no ice skating rink, no bike, no bike path, no tennis courts, no language arts workshop, no computer science center, no band practice, no choir rehearsal, no music lessons, no basketball or baseball team? How come neither one of you has his or her own room in a house where you can hang out and dance and make out or get on the telephone or eat and drink up everything in the kitchen that can move? How come nobody on your block and nobody in your class has any of these things? I'm black. Mike Tyson is black. And neither one of us was ever supposed to win anything more than a fight between the two of us. And if you check out the mass media material on us, and if you check out the emergency room reports on us, you might well believe we're losing the fight to be more than our enemies have decreed. Our enemies would deprive us of everything except each other. Hungry and furious and drug addicted and rejected and ever convinced we can never be beautiful or right or true or different from the beggarly monsters our enemies envision and insist upon. And how should we then stand, black man and black woman, face to face? Way back when I was born, Richard Wright had just published Native Son and thereby introduced white America to the monstrous product of its racist hatred. Poverty does not beatify. Poverty does not teach generosity or allow for succor attributes of tenderness and restraint. In white America, hatred of black folks has imposed horrible poverty upon us. And so, back in the 30s, Richard Wright's Native Son, Bigger Thomas, did what he thought he had to do. He hideously murdered a white woman, and he viciously murdered his black girlfriend in what he conceived of as self-defense. He did not perceive any options to these psychopathic, horrifying deeds. I do not believe he, Bigger Thomas, had any other choices open to him. Not to him, he who was meant to die like the rat he, Bigger Thomas, cornered and smashed to death in his mother's beggarly clean space. I never thought Bigger Thomas was okay. I never thought he should skate back into my or anyone's community. But I did, and I do think he is my brother. The choices available to us dehumanize. And any single one of us, black in this white country, we may be defeated. We may become dehumanized by the monstrous hatred arrayed against us and our needy dreams. And so I write this requiem for Mike Tyson, international celebrity, millionaire, former heavyweight boxing champion of the world, a big-time winner, a big-time loser, an African-American male in his 20s, and now a convicted rapist. Do I believe he is guilty of rape? Yes, I do. And what would I propose as appropriate punishment? Whatever will force him to fear the justice of exact retribution, and whatever will force him for the rest of his damned life to regret and to detest the fact that he defiled, he subjugated, and he wounded somebody helpless to his power. And do I therefore rejoice in the jury's finding? I do not. Well, would I like to see Mike Tyson a free man again? He was never free. And I do not excuse or condone or forget or minimize or forgive the crime of his violation of the young black woman he raped. But did anybody ever tell Mike Tyson that you talk different to a girl? Where would he learn that? We learned that from United States Senator Ted Kennedy or from hotshot, scot-free movie director Roman Polanski or from rap recording star Ice Cube or from Ronald Reagan and the Grenada Escapade or from George Bush in Panama or from George Bush and Colin Powell in the Persian Gulf or from the military hero flyboys who returned from bombing the shit out of civilian cities in Iraq and then said laughing and proud on international TV, all I need now is a woman. or from the hundreds of thousands of American football fans, or from the millions of Americans who would, if they could, pay surrealistic amounts of money just to witness up close somebody like Mike Tyson beat the brains out of somebody? And what could which university teach Mike Tyson about the difference between violence and love? Is there any citadel of higher education in the country that does not pay its football coach at least three times as much as the chancellor and six times as much as its professors and 10 times as much as its social and psychological counselors? In this America, where Mike Tyson and I live together and bitterly, bitterly apart, I say he became what he felt. He felt the stigma of a priori hatred and intentional poverty. He was given the choice of violence or violence, the violence of defeat or the violence of victory. Who would pay him to rehabilitate inner city housing or to refurbish a bridge? Who would pay him what to study the facts of our collective history? Who would pay him what to plant and nurture the trees of a forest? And who will write and who will play the songs that tell a guy like Mike Tyson how to talk to a girl? What was America willing to love about Mike Tyson? Or any black man? Or any man's man? Tyson's neighborhood and my own have become the same no-win battleground, and he has fallen there. And I do not rejoice. I do not.

0: 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June Jordan read her essay, Requiem for the Champ, published in her book Technical Difficulties, recorded in Berkeley, California in 1992.
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2: 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For today's broadcast, we'll be airing an episode from the podcast Unsettled. 2 weeks ago, one of the Palestinian activists that we worked with, who is also a friend of mine, was shot and killed by a settler. His name was Auda Hathleen. And using the past tense to describe him is excruciating. I have so much more to say about Auda, his life, his work, but I need a little bit more time. So in the meantime, we got permission from the folks at Unsettled to broadcast this episode, which features a series of interviews with Auda from 2017 through 2024. I think that this episode does a really good job of showing his evolution from a young man to a teacher, then husband, father. And as you hear Auda grow up, you can also hear the situation deteriorate until eventually it got so bad that a settler was able to kill him with no consequences. So with that, here is Unsettled.
3: Hi, this is Max.
4: And this is Emily. For the past few months, we've been focused on making a narrative documentary series connected to our past reporting on Gaza. It's still in the works, and we'll have more to share soon.
3: But we're coming to you today with heartbreaking news. On Monday, July 28th, Auda Hathleen, an activist, teacher, father, and friend, was murdered in his village of Umm El Khair in the West Bank by an Israeli settler. He was just 31. There are detailed accounts from eyewitnesses and journalists that lay out exactly what happened. We'll link to those in the show notes.
4: We're thinking of his wife and three young children, his family, and everyone around the world who knew and loved him. I first met Auda in 2016, before we started Unsettled, while I was on a delegation with the Center for Jewish Nonviolence. Through Auda's work with CJNV and other activist groups, he welcomed hundreds from around the world to Umm El Khair and Masafer Yatta. Back then, he was not yet a teacher or a husband or a father. He became these things over time, and it devastates me that we will not get to see what else he may have become.
3: Auda was a guest several times on this podcast over the years, so while we may not have known him the best or the longest, we do have a fair amount of tape.
4: In remembrance of Auda, we want to share some excerpts from those interviews. Some of what you'll hear today has aired previously on Unsettled, and some we're sharing for the first time.
3: Instead of putting together this compilation, I want so badly to be sending voice notes back and forth with Auda on WhatsApp, trying to find a time to catch up. I want to hear about Auda's kids and tell them about mine. This will have to do.
4: If you knew Auda personally, we hope the sound of his voice brings some comfort. And if you didn't, we hope that his call for justice and his steadfastness in the face of unrelenting violence inspires and guides you.
3: Auda believed in the power of sharing a story, and we hope to honor his memory by sharing some of his story in his own words in this episode.
4: In 2017, I went back to the West Bank and Umm El Khair with the Center for Jewish Nonviolence. By then, Unsettled was starting to take shape, and I recorded a conversation with Auda, although we never used it on the podcast.
5: My name is Auda Al-Hathleen. I am from Umm El Khair. I was born in 1994.
2: Hey, me too!
5: Thank you. I studied at school here, then left Toyota to continue my studying. When I finished the 12th grade Tawjihi, I take an apartment at Hebron to study at university. Now I'm finishing my studies. After 1 month, I will graduate. But I hope to find anyone or any organization can help me to continue in a master degree.
6: Mm. What do you study now?
5: Yeah. I'm studying English teaching method.
6: Okay.
5: I want all the people here, Unum Al Khair village, my village, know English language, because English language now is the technology language, is the world language. All the world know English language. You can send your story by Arabic to the people who can speak or read Arabic, but it's not all of them.
6: Mm-hmm. So when you finish your studies, do you plan to work in the school over there?
5: Yes, I will be a teacher, inshallah.
6: Inshallah.
5: In the school there. If I found a job like a translator, mm-hmm. I will be.
6: Okay.
5: It's too good. I love this.
6: So I was wondering if you could tell me just a little bit about what it's like to live in Umm Al Khair and if that has changed at all, you know, over time.
5: Life in Umm Al Khair is too difficult. We are suffering from a lot of things. Electricity is forbidden. Water is forbidden. We have water just for 7 hours per week. Water is not enough for sheep, for cooking, washing, for people. It's not enough for it all. And we cannot build anything. We are suffering from the demolition. This is the most horrifying things.
6: And can you tell me which homes and buildings have been demolished? I know there are multiple.
5: There are a lot of buildings which demolished. The first one, Umm Al Khair Community Center, demolished 3 times. Also, my mother's house demolished 2 times. Every demolition, we find more than 12 or 13 people homeless, without any home. Our ladies and the men of Umm Al Khair, every day in the morning, they check the road of Umm Al Khair to see if the bulldozers came or not. We expect a demolition every day. All of the children, we have a big problem now. All of the children, if they see any car belong to Israeli government or any bulldozers or any army, they will cry. They have a mental problems. It's too bad.
6: Mm-hmm. Can you explain the difference between the settlement that came in 1980s and the new settlement, the part that doesn't have a fence? Can you describe the difference?
5: Yeah. We came here in 1948, before the settlement. The settlement came here and built their houses in 1982. Then they bring a new kind of settlers. Not like the old settlers, they are too bad. They harass all the people here. They are want to take everything here. They hate Palestinians. They hate all the people in Umm Al Khair. When the demolition happened in Umm Al Khair, they stand in the settlement and loving. They laugh about us.
6: What is it like for Umm Al Khair to work with a group of international Jews?
5: I worked with the Center for Jewish Nonviolence for 2 years. This is the second one. Mm-hmm. I am too happy because we did a lot of working. I met a new friends from all the world. Mm-hmm. All of them are too kind. and I love them because when they lived, they didn't forget us. They also post on Facebook, on all the social media about Umm Al Khair. They wrote in the magazines. They always talk about Umm Al Khair. And the residents of Umm Al Khair, they say that we aren't alone. The world know our story. It's something good because we know that not all of the people who have the Judaism religion are bad. Not all of them are bad. I like the word, the sentence which said, occupation is not our Judaism. Mm-hmm. I love this sentence.
6: Is there anything else that you want to say about Umm Al Khair?
5: Yeah, I want to say another thing, but this is for you. I want to thank you very much
6: for asking me. Of course.
5: Yeah, and you are welcome in Omar Khair. You are one of the closest friend of us, and we hope to see you again in Omar Khair next year.
7: Inshallah.
5: Inshallah. And have a nice day.
7: Thank you.
3: I met Auda at the tail end of 2019 on another CJNV delegation. I documented my experience on this trip for an Unsettled miniseries we called The Birthday Party. That was the code name for a direct action that was the focal point of the trip. I visited Umm Al Khair several times over the course of that week, but I had my longest conversation with Auda the night before the action on the patio of a hotel in Bethlehem. You'll also hear the voice of Auda's cousin Tariq and a British activist named Lily.
8: The first morning I met you, you said you turned down a job as an English teacher, right? You were going to be an English teacher and you said no?
5: This year I said no, but so last year I was a teacher with the Ministry of Education, and I was teaching in one of the schools in one of the cities which is close to Umm Al Khair. So this year they offered me a job, but why I refused, because they told me you will teach in a school, it's really far from Umm Al Khair. The salary, it's not that much, it's like around 2,000 shekel, and if the transportation will cost me like per month like around 1,000, you know, like 200 shekel. So it doesn't make sense, you know, to teach all the month for, you know, 800 shekel. But if it's like really close, even if it's free, I mean, the people of Umm Al Khair, I will be glad to teach. So now I'm a teacher, but like not a formal one, like in a school. I teach the people in Umm Al Khair Community Center, and also like the children of Umm Al Khair go to study in the closest school, and the children are lucky because Tariq is their teacher. So you can say Tariq is a teacher in a school, I'm a teacher in the home. Yeah.
8: So I heard you recently got married.
5: Yeah.
8: Tell me about the wedding.
5: Yeah, so the wedding was amazing, and yeah, to be honest, like in the beginning when I told my community that I'm gonna invite my international friends for the wedding, you know, like for some of them it was a weird or strange idea. Yeah, but I'm proud to say that it's the first Bedouin wedding with the internationals. And you know, like if you know, like the Bedouin wedding, it's like around 1 week, it's not 1 day. Yeah, so my international friends came to the wedding, and we celebrated together, we sang together, you know, it was something amazing. So the last day of the wedding, it was like a lunch. So like the people who came for the lunch, they were really so many people, more than 1,000. Yeah. So what happened, you know, like the military came and they took the Palestinian flags, because we put a Palestinian flag. It's a tradition also in any wedding. You put a Palestinian flag, and the military came early morning, and they were, you know, like driving all the day around the wedding. So they scared the people, the children. So it's the only thing which was not good in the wedding. The other things, like, which we control, everything was perfect. But anyway, I'm married like since 4 months. And I think for me, if you will marry the person you love, you will be happy, and you will be lucky, honestly.
7: You're gonna have baby soon?
5: Not soon, yani, you know, but I will not have a farm like the Bedouins, to be honest. 3, yani, maximum. 3 children maximum. Yeah, but it's not the time, yeah.
3: Tariq explained to me why he, unlike Auda, wasn't planning to get married anytime soon.
9: So I need the right person to meet, to get married with, so she can support me with this. I don't want to end up having a wife that she doesn't like, so we fight all the time on things.
10: Support you, you mean support the activism?
9: To support me, the activism, like, yeah. So Auda got the opportunity to meet someone that supports him with this activism. So once you get the opportunity to have someone that understands this, then why not?
5: I will help you in this, if you are serious. Okay, so don't make fun of the married guys. When you will marry, you will be more wise. So I can give you, you know, like advice now.
3: Again, This conversation was the night before a direct action, which had been meticulously planned and rehearsed by Palestinians from across Masafer Yatta and the international activists who had traveled to join them.
8: How are you feeling about tomorrow?
11: About tomorrow, maybe for the people like who are coming from abroad, maybe like they're stressed, they are worried, because like they didn't live this or experience this before, or maybe like some of them did. But for me, you know, like it's okay. Like I'm sure I'm excited, but it will be a normal day. It will be a normal day. Like all of our life, all of our days is like this.
3: Earlier that day, everyone who was going to take part in the action had had to decide how much risk they were willing to take on and to choose a group accordingly. Red group for high risk, green for low risk.
11: I decided, you know, like to be in the green for many different reasons, you know. One of them, like I don't want to be arrested. Like I already got arrested many times before and I spent a few months in the jail and like I know like how they treat the people and all these things. Even, you know, like the last time they targeted me and another Palestinian guy and like we ran a lot. So I decided this time that I will be in the green. Yeah, and also to be honest that my family, you know, like they are not okay with arresting because they know exactly what's happening. If you got arrested before and you were in the jail and like they arrest you again, so the problem is, you know, like they will be more and more. So it's different than the first time. If it's the first time, maybe the things will be a little bit easier. But if they know you, if they know like who you are and you already were with them or like they arrested you before, so things will be really hard. So I hope nothing bad will happen and I will be in the green.
3: At the same time, Auda, like a lot of the activists, expected something bad to happen during the action. In some ways, the underlying strategy depended on something bad happening.
11: I really like the idea. I wanted these people who are coming up from abroad to see exactly what the Palestinians seeing every day. I want them to take our message with them to the people. Yeah, we want and we saw this and we saw this and we got attacked and all these things. Because this is our daily life and we all the time see this. And okay, like if I like talk about what's happening personally or like anyone from the Palestinians, the message will not reach to the world or it will not, you know, touch the world. But when the people who are internationals, Jewish, you know, like Israeli people, all these things send messages, you know, at least the people will hear their message and they will take care of it more than the Palestinians. And I wanted the people to know like about exactly what's happening. That the Palestinians who are living, you know, in these, you know, places, they're suffering and what's going on in the media, like daily media, most of it is fake. The Palestinians, they are not a terrorist. They're just simple people speak about simple rights. And with these people, I think our message will be really strong.
4: In January 2022, Auda's uncle, Haj Suleiman, was killed by Israeli forces as he tried to prevent them from confiscating Palestinian cars. Haj Suleiman was a beloved elder in Umm al-Khair and had been a symbol of resistance across the area for decades.

0: when I think about their future, both of them, I mean, it's really like dark future. You don't know, like what they will face, what life they will live, and it's really hard. It's a really complicated situation when you cannot, guarantee that your children will get, life better than yours, especially like if you suffered all of your life. Yeah, it's really hard. It's a really hard situation. Since a few months, it's the worst in years.
1: How has it gotten worse?
0: I mean, like now the army who's controlling all the area, the attacks are really getting more. The demolition, it's getting double more. They are raiding the houses at night. They're confiscating all the cars. There's no cars now here.
1: So how are you able to get, are you able to get around? Are you able to get to work?
0: I mean, like we go, but there is a lot of difficulties, honestly. Tonight they were chasing one of the cars. Yeah, I mean, like they really made the situation much, much harder for everyone here. Like you cannot build, your house will be destroyed. They will raid your house. They will put checkpoints at the entrance of your village. Even if they are sure that you are from the area, they will stop you for hours. They will detain you. If your car, like it's not registered as they mentioned, they will confiscate it. Everything started since the beginning of 2022 when they killed Haj Suleiman. And, after three cars, like they came to confiscate three Palestinian cars. They put the cars on the truck, and the truck ran over him, and they like pulled him more than 7 meters, under the truck, and we lost him. Everything started from that day, like 17th of January 2022. After that, they like on May, they declared a new decision to evict and displace 8 villages, which means that 1,300 to 400 people will be homeless. I mean, like all the area here in Masafriyata, they declare it as a military, training area. So just imagine, like the tanks and the bulldozers and they shoot just in the middle of the houses. And now they have a new strategy. They are bringing new settlers in the Palestinian mountains close to every village, and offer the settler everything he want to live, with also like a big number of sheep and goats. And that settler with his gun prevent all the Palestinian shepherds from going, any meter around. Now, I mean, like our sheep and our goats, we cannot take them, I mean, like outside at all. They literally waiting us to take the sheep out because they will cause us troubles. They are not taking, anything outside because, they will attack the shepherds, they will steal the goats, they will attack the people. To be honest with you, I'm 28 years old. I have a lot of experiences about, bad things with Shai and my family faced from the occupation. But believe me, this year is really the worst. The only happy thing which happened this year that I had a baby, and 10 days ago. The rest of the year is really the worst. The rest of the year is really, sorry for the word, but it's really shit. What's going on here? It's really unbelievable. Just imagine, you are sleeping with your wife, with your son, and the army raiding your house in the middle of the night. And they check everything, they broke everything, and then they leave. Here we are sleeping in houses. We have no guarantee if we will sleep in the same house tomorrow. Maybe, the house will be destroyed. No one knows. You cannot know, how tomorrow will be. I mean, every day we wait to hear what happened. Now, every day there is something happening. They are attacking this, attacking this guy, that guy, that woman. I mean, any one of us can see and get the attack in any moment. Now the army is 24 hours. 24 hours here. The army took all the cars, everything. Demolition orders, every week there's a demolition order. Every week. And also they put checkpoints at the entrances of the village. They will ask you when you are going out. They will ask you when you are coming in. They will check you. They will, check all the cars. and you like everything.

0: Remember when my wife wanted to disappear? We were running in a car, and I shouted to them that we have an emergency here. And like, what happened? They were really ready to shoot me while we have like a pregnant woman in her last moments. They told me to stop. They told me I will have to turn off the car. And you know, like, even like it was an emergency, we stayed around 10 minutes. 10 minutes. I mean, like, we are lucky because we didn't lose the baby. I mean, like, just imagine.
1: Have you seen a lot of support from outside of the South Hebron Hills?
2: There is support, but it's totally not enough. It's totally not what we expected. It's totally not, I mean, like, the way we want. It's totally not enough. And unfortunately, like, the activists now, they started to feel scared, I mean, like, from getting here. It's like, the number is not like before.
1: I'm sorry to hear that.
0: Since years, we are asking the war to do something for the Palestinians here. And we want the people to know. We really want the people to know. I mean, like, if there's any Zooms, any webinars, I mean, like, where we can talk with people to let them know exactly what's happening, we'll be, I mean, like, happy to do it. South Hebron Hills and South Africa are not okay. The people here, we are not okay. I mean, like, the hope which we got years ago, the belief which we got years ago, now all of it gone. All of it gone. Now we don't have any hope. Even we, the activists, which we pretend all the time we have hope, believe me, there is no hope.

0: As bad as things had been in Masafer Yatta in January 2023, after October 7th, 2023, they got worse. Settler soldier militias were on the rise, and the ability of activists to access Umm El Khair and other villages was restricted. I reached out to Auda.
1: I don't know if you remember, but I was in Umm El Khair in 2016 and 2017. Yeah. It's been a little while.
2: I know you and I remember you. Once I saw the picture, immediately I remembered you. I know all of the people who were with CGNV one time. Once we feel that there are people who's in solidarity with us, supporting us, it makes the things, you know, like a bit easier. I'm not saying that it's solving the issue, no, but it makes us, I mean, like, feel, you know, like, better. So thanks, I mean, for being supporting. And yeah, like, I'm here to help you in what you want to do, like podcast, writing, whatever.
1: Yeah. So how have things been since October 7th? What have things been like? I know you all have been, you know, facing a lot of violence for a long time. So are things different in the past few weeks?
2: Since, you know, like the beginning of the war, we have been living days that cannot be described at all, you know, very depressing and sad days that drive everyone here to be crazy. There's a lot of fear and, you know, like kind of anticipation or waiting for unknown fate. We don't know what's waiting us. We became completely surrounded now from all of the directions. The entrances of our villages are completely closed. The villages also got separated from each other. And for example, if there's a problem in this village, you will not be able, like, to go to help. You cannot go at all. And also, we cannot drive on the highway at all. And we cannot even reach hospitals, markets, clinics, pharmacies, shops. And the worst of all of that is the settlers' attacks, which have become like terrifying to the people, because they will simply shoot you if they see you. They are not allowing you even to film or to document like before. The first thing that they do once they raid any village or any house, they confiscate all of the phones and they check them. They check your gallery, they check your WhatsApp, they check everything in your phone, and if they find any picture which they don't like, immediately they will start to beat you. They will break your phone in front of your eyes, and sometimes if you, for example, refuse to open your phone, to unlock your phone for them, they will attack you. They will take your phone. And also, like, the worst thing which I'm gonna say, that settlers started to threat people that they have to leave their places, otherwise they will be killed, which happened in Susia, and also, like, it happened in Umm El Khair. So the situation is really crazy, you know, like, since the beginning of the war, we didn't sleep at all.
1: So for these raids, this intimidation, this violence, you know, are these settlers, are these soldiers, are they both? Who is coming to do this?
2: Now, like, in this moment, there is no settlers and there is no army. You know, like, they are not separated. All of them who were attacking the people, all of them were wearing, I mean, like, soldier uniform. All of them carrying guns.
1: So, in terms of looking to the future, you know, are people going to leave? Are you going to stay? What are you going to do?
2: Yeah, first of all, I mean, unfortunately, like, some people from, you know, like, a few villages, they have already left because they were seeing, you know, like, really hard attacks. And also, like, the rest of the villages, they are here. They didn't leave because they don't have any other place to leave. And I think, inshallah, I will pray that no one will leave. We want all of the war to do their best to stop what's happening now, and to stop also, like, the war, because it's really a genocide what's happening in Gaza.
1: Yeah, it's heartbreaking to see. And I'm just wishing and praying that you and your family and everyone is able to stay as safe as possible, and that this ends soon.
2: Thank you, my friend.
1: Yeah.
2: Thank you so much.
1: Thank you so much. Take care.
2: Yeah, love, bye-bye.
1: Bye.

0: Just a few weeks ago, in June 2025, Auda and his cousin Eid flew to the United States for a short speaking tour. They had visas from the State Department. But when they arrived at the San Francisco airport, they were held in detention and then turned away.
1: The day after Auda's death, Umoher was raided by the Israeli military, who arrested several friends and family members. At the time of this recording, Auda's cousins Tarek and Eid are still in jail, while the man who shot Auda was released under house arrest. Israel is reportedly refusing to release Auda's body to his family until the community promises not to bury him in Umoher.
2: Yeah, for me, what I want, if you'll ask me easily what I want, I will tell you I want peace and justice, easily.

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Unsettled is produced by Emily Bell, Max Friedman, and Alana Levinson. 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

0: 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I really encourage you to check those out and get involved. Thanks. Hi, everyone, and thanks for tuning into KWRK. This is Fairbanks Protective Witness. I don't really know a good way to start today's broadcast other than to just jump right in. For the last month, I have been reeling from the sudden and violent death of my friend, Auda Hathaleen. Auda was a 31-year-old Palestinian activist from the Bedouin village of Umm al-Khair in the West Bank. The circumstances of Auda's death are a direct result of occupation policy. I will discuss those at length later in this broadcast, but it feels repulsive to me that the first thing you, the listener, would know about my friend is the brutal way in which he died. Auda was so much more than his martyrdom, and I want you to know him not as a headline, but as the wonderful father, husband, teacher, activist, and host that he was. So with that, I'm going to use this airtime to share some memories. I first met Auda on February 4th, 2024. I know that because I wrote about him in my journal. So I'm going to read to you the entry from that day. After our very intense introduction to Umm al-Khair and the landscape of the situation post-October 7th, we had dinner at the community center, which is called the Shig. It is a large room with a wood stove in the center and cement floors. There were rugs and pillows on the floor with lots of villagers sitting or lounging on them. Honestly, it reminded me a lot of tribal halls in Alaska. People going in and out, lots of food, elders and little children, laughing, so many overlapping conversations at once. Besides my unfamiliarity with the Arabic language, I felt very at home. After dinner, another man, Auda, introduced himself briefly. He thanked us for being there and said, "Over the last few years, you all coming here has really changed our perspective about Jews. We welcome you. We welcome all nationalities and religions. You are our guests, and we are glad to have you. It is really making a difference." So yeah, that was my first impression of Auda and of his village, Umm al-Khair. Palestinians are well known for their hospitality culture, and Auda lived this to the max. Only God could count how many cups of sweet tea and bitter coffee Auda served in his life. He was the beating heart of Umm al-Khair and personally greeted thousands of Israelis, international solidarity activists, diplomats, journalists, and others who came to visit. These visitors, especially Jews, came to learn about the occupation, to help protect Umm al-Khair from being ethnically cleansed, and to build meaningful relationships between Palestinians and anti-occupation Jews who shared the same vision of peace and justice. Now I want to share with you all the audio from a video that I took of Auda from later that month in late February. In the video, he's serving some makluba, which is a Palestinian rice-based dish. He was kind of being a bit of a showman. Instead of putting a plate on top of the pot and then flipping both the plate and the pot over together, which is like the reasonable way to do it, he put a plate on the ground and then he made like a huge show about doing this very wild maneuver to flip the pot, which looked really risky and like it was going to send rice flying in every direction. In the background of the video, you can hear his one-year-old son, Hamoudi, who was hungry and impatient, and he kept trying to crawl towards the food, and so the activists were like holding him back.
1: No.
2: You want me to put this above?
1: Yeah.
2: No, I'm gonna show you a new way.
1: Oh, okay.
3: I want the food now.
4: Wow.
5: Once you see this, you see if you see the bottom of it, this means that the TikTok.
3: Yep.
0: I love that video so much. It always puts a smile on my face. And honestly, sometimes when I'm in a bad mood and going through old pictures and videos, that's one of the videos that I play. Although I have so many beautiful and fond memories with the Palestinians we lived and worked with, the 3 months that my group was in the West Bank, February, March, and April of 2024, were honestly brutal. We were there with the Center for Jewish Nonviolence doing protective presence, human rights documentation, and Jewish-Palestinian solidarity building. During this time period, settlers and soldiers in the West Bank took advantage of the sympathy for October 7th and the world's focus on the destruction of Gaza as an opportunity to steal as much land as possible, quite violently, without media coverage or international intervention. In the wake of October 7th, Israel distributed 100,000 guns to settlers in the West Bank and called many of them into reserves while active duty IDF were sent to Gaza. This created a very disturbing situation where the line between settlers, who have the explicit goal of expanding their territory, and soldiers, who have the authority to commit uniformed violence on behalf of the state, was blurred. So violence against Palestinians, as well as state targeting of solidarity activists, was at an all-time high. I really wish that I could say the situation has improved since I left, but unfortunately, it's actually gotten much worse. Despite these scary circumstances, Auda always made us feel safe, valued, and cherished. He loved to drive to the nearby city of Yatta and get snacks. He even remembered that I'm dairy-free and got me vegan kanafe. He paid close attention to details, like birthdays and dietary preferences, and he loved to give small gifts. My most special memory of Auda and his family is from Ramadan. I made the decision to solidarity fast for the entire month-long holiday. During Ramadan, one abstains from food, water, coffee, cigarettes, etc. for the entire day and only eats and drinks at night. When Auda's wife, Hanadi, heard that I planned on fasting, she invited me into their home for sahur. This is the first meal of the day, which must be completed under starlight before any rays of sun enter the sky. It is deeply intimate to be invited into someone's home for sahur. This is family time, sleepy time, a time before people are dressed or presentable to the world, before their minds are fully awake. Here is my journal entry from that first day of fasting. March 11th, 2024, Umalkhair. I woke up at 3:15 a.m. The animals must know it is Ramadan because I heard roosters crowing and the cats running around. I couldn't hear much else, but I kind of had this sense that the whole village was quietly awake. I tried to sleep a little more, but couldn't. At 3:40 a.m., I rolled out of bed, put on a coat and flip-flops, and stepped outside. It was a clear night with so many stars twinkling in the dry desert sky, and I could see across the Dead Sea to the lights of the cities in Jordan. I walked over to Hanadi and Auda's house and helped her cook breakfast. Hamoudi, their one-year-old son, was very grumpy, maybe a little confused, and clearly did not want to be awake. I tried holding him while Hanadi cooked, but he didn't like being removed from his mother's arms, and he screamed. So we switched places, and I took cooking directions from her. Then Hanadi, Hamoudi, their older son Watan, and I sat down to a simple breakfast. I was waiting for Auda to join us, but he was sleeping in the other room, and he snoozed through alarm after alarm. In the end, he slept through so many alarms that he actually missed breakfast entirely. It really surprised me that he would choose sleep over food, because his next opportunity to eat wouldn't be for another 15 hours until iftar at almost 7 p.m. Yeah, thanks for listening. That's a beautiful memory, and I keep it close to my heart. On our last day of Hinenu, days before we boarded separate planes and scattered to our homes on the other side of the Atlantic Ocean, Auda hosted a going-away party for us in his living room. His mother, Salem, was there, as well as his wife, Hanadi, and her 18-year-old brother, Ijdia, her close friend, Shireen, and their two boys, Watan and Hamoudi. Tragically, half of our group was absent. They were in Jerusalem because they had been arrested and banned from the area. Because of this ban, they were unable to say goodbye in person to the many families we had come to know and love. So Auda asked us to record his farewell speech in order that they could hear it. I want to share pieces of that speech with you all now.
5: Okay, guys. So for me, you know, every year I see thousands of internationals, honestly.
4: But
5: my mom asking you guys for the last thing, that once you are home with your families, let her know. Let us know.
4: Yeah. We will.
5: Yeah. So as you know, what I was saying, yeah, my mom said for sure tomorrow, once I will see you guys leaving with your bags, I will cry as usual. So don't care. Okay, guys. I don't know what to say. As I mentioned, I mean, every year we see thousands of internationals, and all the time, you know, like groups from CGNV, they are really close to us. Once you came, guys, I really know just Leah before. I hear, you know, like about the names who are coming, because I all the time ask about this. You know, like I found out that I only know one person. So thanks a lot for everything you were doing. This is the hardest, you know. This is really the hardest. You guys are really brave, honestly. Once they decided that they want to make this, you know, we were really scared that no one would come. You're really brave. Be proud of yourself. Be proud of all what you did. It really means a lot to us as a Palestinians. And we will never, I mean, we the Palestinians all the time connect things in life with something happened. So we all the time will say, these Hineno who came during the war. So it really means a lot. You were really helpful for everyone.
0: Auda then addressed each member of our group personally. I'm actually going to keep that part of the recording private, just for us. After addressing us individually, he spoke to the group as a whole again. At first, you can hear him naming specific children from the village and their connection to us.
5: You guys, all of you, honestly, you were really cute. You were really polite. You were really kind. We loved all of you. And we really liked the connection which you made with everyone. It's really amazing. You know, for example, Ammar is asking about Yusuf every day.
0: I know.
5: You know, Muhammad is saying Hawa. And you're like, you know, we are really connected to you.
0: Yeah.
6: What happened to Mary Brooke?
5: Yeah. So, you know, there is no goodbye. I really hate farewells.
0: Yeah.
5: Honestly, it's really the hardest. I'm not gonna say goodbye. I'm gonna just like say we'll see you all. We'll see you really soon. And you know, my message that I want you to take with you, that please, I mean, tell the others. I mean, anyone who don't know. Tell the others. Anyone who don't know from your families, from your friends about Kona. Shireen.
4: Yeah.
5: About you know, like the situation. We the Palestinians are humans. We have lives and we want to live. And you know, like everything has to stop. And yeah, we will pass this. All of this will pass. But how? So yeah. Please tell the others about the realities, about your experiences, how you, I mean, like, lived these 3 months. And remember, if you find all of the world against what you did, no, believe me, this is like you were doing your, like, really nice work for humanity, for justice. So be proud of everything you did. And anyone who's blaming, anyone who was against, in one day he will apologize. Because, you know, I wish not, but maybe we'll reach a point that we will blame, you know, like, anyone for not working enough for justice and peace. Be proud of what you did. It's really amazing. You don't have friends here, you have families. We like, you have families here. And yeah, there's a lot to say. But thanks a lot for everything. Special thanks for CGNV staff.
0: Listening to this now is really bittersweet. It hurts me so much to hear Auda's children in the background and to know that they will only be able to know their father through recordings like this one. I cried the most tears for Watan, Hamoudi, and their new baby, Kenan, who hasn't even had his first birthday yet. It's so hard, especially the part where Auda says that he doesn't want to say goodbye and that we'll see each other again. I now want to share with you all the specific circumstances of Auda's death. For the sake of public radio, I'm going to keep my voice measured and controlled, but Auda was my friend, and I cannot express to you the amount of grief and rage that I feel, so bear with me. 4 weeks ago, on July 28th, 2025, a settler named Yanon Levy invaded the village of Umm al-Khair with a bulldozer, with the intention of disconnecting their water pipes. This was purely for the purpose of ethnic cleansing and expanding the settlement of Carmel, which is illegal under international law. A large crowd of village residents and solidarity activists confronted Levy and tried to stop the bulldozer. Auda was filming from a distance, behind the fence near the playground and community center. Levy pulled out a gun and started firing into the crowd, a crowd which included children. One of the bullets hit Auda in the lung. His son Hamoudi, now 2 years old, going on three, witnessed the shooting. This is the last memory he will have of his father, and based on his age, it might be one of the only memories he has of his father. The video of the shooting has circulated widely across the whole world. There's close-up footage of Levy pulling the trigger, security camera footage of Auda being hit and falling to the ground, and most disturbingly, footage from Auda's own cell phone. B'Tselem, an Israeli human rights organization, publicly published the POV video, the last video Auda ever recorded. Auda filmed his own murder. Everyone can see that Yanon Levy killed Auda Hatheline. Yet when the army showed up, they did not arrest Levy right away. Instead, they asked him to pick out which Palestinians he wanted to be arrested. Levy pointed out 4 members of Auda's family and community. Levy was sentenced to house arrest, and then a few days later he was released. The state claimed that since no bullet was found, Levy could not be definitively linked to Auda's death. Just 1 week after the shooting, Levy, who is a known violent settler sanctioned by several countries, including previous U.S. sanctions under the Biden administration, returned to Umm al-Khair and successfully dismantled the water pipes. Meanwhile, while Levy enjoyed a brief house arrest vacation followed by total freedom, 19 Palestinian men, including several of my friends, were arrested. The arrests happened in waves, with the army raiding the village night after night, typically around 4 a.m. Perhaps a more accurate phrasing is to say that these men were kidnapped from their homes night after night and then subjected to dehumanizing and degrading jail conditions. The official Israeli statement is that they were suspected of rock throwing. To the state of Israel, rock throwing is clearly a much more serious crime for a Palestinian to be vaguely accused of than an Israeli committing actual murder on camera. Some of the arrested Palestinians were not even present in the village at the time of the incident, and some of them don't even live in that village at all. and they were clearly targeted for their activism and leadership. The day after Auda's death, the village set up a mourning tent. Hundreds of Palestinians, solidarity activists, and others came through to grieve. The army raided the mourning tent, saying that it was illegal to erect without a permit. They kicked everybody out, including Israelis and internationals, at times dragging people and even using stun grenades. The army then went through the houses in the village searching for internationals, Jews, journalists, anyone who wasn't a resident of Umm al-Khair. The most inhumane part of this horrible, horrible story is that when the ambulance arrived to the scene, they took Auda and drove him to an Israeli hospital on the other side of the Green Line. Jews can travel freely on either side of this border, but Palestinians cannot get past the checkpoints without permits. So Auda's family was not able to cross the border out of the West Bank and into Israel to be with him. He was declared dead at the hospital with no family present. In a decision rooted in unconscionable cruelty, the state refused to return Auda's body to his family and village. When the family demanded that they release his body for a funeral, the state said that it would only do so under the following conditions: that Auda be buried at night, outside of the village, and with less than 15 people in attendance. The family was insulted and outraged by such a ridiculous request. To put pressure on the Israeli government, the women of the village went on hunger strike until Auda's body, as well as their unjustly detained family and community members, were returned unconditionally. They took their case to court. After 10 days and immense pressure from Palestinians, Israelis, and international media, Israel finally released Auda's body and allowed for a proper burial. However, against the agreement with the Hathelin family, once Auda's body entered the village, the army sealed off all entrances. So only local residents and people that were extra early to the funeral were able to attend. Still, hundreds of Palestinians and friends were able to be there. The women ended their hunger strike, and after the funeral, the last of the men were released from jail. Auda's life work and his martyrdom exposed several foundational lies of the occupation. I want to name these lies directly. If you ever hear someone say that all Palestinians are violent, that Palestinians hate Jews, and that Israelis want peace but simply can't find a partner, say his name, Auda Hathelin. Auda Hathelin, Palestinian peace activist who spent his life trying to build a better future with Jews, and was still killed anyway. If you hear that Jews will never be safe in Palestine, that Palestinians are inherently anti-Semitic, that Muslim communities are dangerous for Jews, say the name of his village, Umm al-Khair, the village where Jews live for weeks and months at a time in solidarity and friendship with Palestinians. If you hear someone claim it's not really apartheid, that Israel is a democracy, that the law applies equally, remember this. Israeli settler Yanon Levy, who murdered Auda in broad daylight in front of witnesses on video, is walking free. Meanwhile, 20 members of Auda's village were arrested for alleged stone throwing that resulted in no injuries. This is not equality. This is not justice. When you read headlines, remember, this was called a clash, as if both sides had equal power and equal blame. But it was not a clash. It was an invasion. It was a murder. It was part of a system, not an exception, not a bad apple settler. A system designed to dehumanize and to ethnically cleanse. When you hear someone say that Palestinians should not resist, that they should be nonviolent, that they should just talk with Israelis, that they should do this or should do that or whatever in order to deserve to be seen as a human being, remember Auda Hathelin. Remember that he was a peace activist, that he was a genuine friend to Jews in Israel and around the world, including myself. Remember that Auda was quote-unquote the perfect victim.
6: Yet he was still harassed constantly. He was still killed. His body was still treated with disrespect. And his murderer was not brought to justice. This is the reality of the occupation functioning exactly as it was designed to do. Don't let anyone twist it. Remember his name. Remember his name. Remember his name. Auda Hathaline. May his memory be a blessing and a revolution.

0: Good evening. It's Friday, July 24th. This is the Pacifica Evening News. I'm Mitch Jezerich. In tonight's news, the West Bank sees major escalation in violence. As fighting continues between the United States and Iran, President Donald Trump says that the two sides have resumed talks. And ICE arrests two Bay Area residents at airports in a week.
1: No! No! No, they're f***ing ICE! I'm from Ukraine! Please, somebody help
2: me. Where is the Constitution? Where is due process? What the hell are we doing in this country?
0: These stories and more are coming up.

0: From the studios of KPFA in Berkeley, this is the Pacifica Evening News. I'm Mitch Jezerich. President Donald Trump today met with his cabinet to decide whether to intensify the war against Iran. The White House did not say if they reached any decision, but Trump told reporters later that they were in serious talks with Iran in trying to bring an end to recent fighting, and that the United States is considering a massive attack, he said in an interview with Axios, that would be, quote, bigger than ever before if a deal is not reached. This is Donald Trump from earlier today.
1: Look, we're talking to them right now. I think they're getting more and more serious as the days go by, for maybe the obvious reason. But we are talking to them right now. Look, there are two ways. I consider that the smarter way, but the other is probably the easier way, doing what we're doing. And we can take that to a much higher level if we want to. You know, we're prepared to do that, as you know. We're locked and loaded. We're locked and loaded and ready to go, but we're talking to them. So I think while we're talking, we'll see what comes of it. I'm not, you know, despite what everyone says about the election, I'm not in a hurry. We have to do it right. Elections take care of themselves. I think they are being by far the most serious that we've seen them, but that doesn't mean we get there. We'll see what happens. But I always prefer that alternative.
0: The United States and Iran have been exchanging daily strikes against each other and allies since the collapse of a tentative peace deal 2 weeks ago. Four U.S. soldiers have died since fighting resumed, bringing the total of U.S. deaths overall in the war to 18. Iran's health ministry says the death toll in Iran from U.S. airstrikes since July 6 has risen to 59 people, including three children and 666 wounded. Well over 3,000 people have been reportedly killed in Iran since the war began and on February 28th. Both Trump and Iranian leaders have threatened to attack civilian targets as the war has escalated in recent days. Trump today, while talking to reporters, was asked by one such reporter about the potential of war crimes.
2: You're talking about blowing up civilian power plants and bridges. Much of the civilized world would consider that a war crime. Do you?
1: I won't respond to that question. Who are you with?
2: The New York Times.
1: I figured so. Failing New York Times.
0: Iran's state news agency said today a diplomatic delegation from Oman, which had been involved in mediation efforts between the United States and Iran, was in Tehran on Friday to discuss managing shipping traffic in the Strait of Hormuz. The strait has become even more crucial in recent days as Iran's ally, the Houthis in Yemen, began attacking oil tankers from U.S.'s ally, Saudi Arabia. The average cost of oil has skyrocketed since the war began, and energy analysts worry the cost will continue to grow with further escalations in fighting. Trump was elected in 2024, promising to bring down the cost of living, but has seen prices rise dramatically in the months since the war with Iran began. Meanwhile, the Wall Street Journal is reporting that Iran has quickly rebuilt infrastructure damaged during months of U.S. and Israeli bombing, from missile bases deep inside mountains to bridges, ports, and production facilities, while the New York Times reports that 10 U.S. service members seriously wounded in recent Iranian attacks have been transferred to a U.S. military hospital in Germany, and that the transfers indicate some injuries were more serious than earlier Pentagon descriptions, which said most involved minor traumatic brain injuries. The chief prosecutor of the International Criminal Court, Karim Khan, has been removed from office. The vote by the ICC's 125 member states came nearly 2 years after sexual misconduct allegations against Khan first emerged. Khan was accused of sexual misconduct with a female aide, allegations that he has denied. It's the first time a chief prosecutor has been removed from office. The decision comes at a time when the Global Tribunal is under enormous pressure, including by a campaign from the United States to dismantle the ICC, which was established to prosecute people responsible for humanity's worst crimes. The oversight body will now need to hold elections for a new prosecutor, someone who is likely to face sanctions by the Trump administration, which has already brought the force of financial penalties and travel bans on 13 members of the ICC staff, including Khan himself. Khan's lawyers criticized the process leading to his ouster, complaining that he was blocked from addressing the session Friday and arguing the regulations had been rewritten to disadvantage him. Meanwhile, United States Secretary of State Marco Rubio said the U.S. was launching a sweeping campaign to dismantle the threat, what he called the threat posed by the ICC to U.S. sovereignty.
3: But as we speak, the ICC and its friends are waging a war against our country, not with bullets or missiles, but with statutes and compacts and the force of so-called international law. When the ICC was born 24 years ago, they told us that it was merely a narrow backstop, a global court that would step in to prosecute only the gravest offenses, things like genocide and war crimes, and only when a nation's courts were unable to prosecute them on their own. But the truth is, it was something far more radical and extreme. It was a global tribunal staffed by unelected globalist bureaucrats who claim their power is almost unlimited. The danger of this global court has only continued to grow. Today, it threatens every aspect of our political and legal system. Border Patrol agents removing violent criminals from our country. American Marines risking their lives to defend our homeland. Prosecutors working to dismantle terrorist plots to attack and kill Americans. If we stand idle, all of them would be at the mercy of foreign judges thousands of miles away, facing the constant risk of prosecution and even imprisonment for the so-called crime of defending their own country.
0: Marco Rubio said he will pressure member states to withdraw from the institution, sanction organizations that work with the court, and ban staff from traveling to the United States. Countries that, quote, enjoy the benefit of the U.S. security umbrella will be called upon to reject the court's jurisdiction over U.S. citizens, Rubio said. Two human rights groups last week filed a lawsuit against the Trump administration, claiming the sanctions against the ICC and other legal groups have unlawfully violated Americans' First Amendment rights. They say the sanctions unconstitutionally restrict Americans from seeking justice on Palestine at the ICC and working with human rights defenders designated solely for calling on the ICC to investigate Israeli and American nationals. Hours after Friday's vote, hours after Friday's vote to remove Khan, Venezuela announced that it would withdraw from the court. Felix Palencia, the country's foreign affairs minister, announced in a statement that, quote, Venezuela considers that the court's actions reflect a demonstrated geographical bias, which has disproportionately concentrated its work on African and Latin American countries to the detriment of the global South. Earlier this year, prosecutors at the court announced that they were dropping an investigation into whether U.S. sanctions against Venezuela qualified as crimes against humanity, citing a lack of evidence. A separate investigation into possible crimes committed by Venezuelan security forces under former Venezuelan President Nicolas Maduro continues. Khan's removal will have no immediate impact on the arrest warrant in 2024 for Israeli Prime Minister Benjamin Netanyahu, who is traveling to the United States on Monday. New York City Mayor Zohran Mamdani had previously threatened to arrest Netanyahu upon arriving in New York City, but has since said that he lacks the authority to do so. As much of the world focuses on the conflict between the United States and Iran, the situation in the occupied Palestinian territories remains grim. In the West Bank, violent settler attacks against Palestinians continue. While Gaza is teetering on the edge of a food crisis despite marginal improvements, Christopher Martinez brings us this report.
4: As the U.S. and Iranian conflict continues to escalate, the situation in the Israeli-occupied Palestinian territories seems to be largely going from bad to worse. On Friday, armed Israeli settlers, allegedly backed by Israeli forces, killed four Palestinians and injured others in an attack on the town of Tal, near Nablus. During the attack, a Palestinian man seized a settler's weapon and killed an armed settler, wounding two others. Walid Zidane is head of the Tal Village Council.
5: What happened around 8:30 to 9 in the morning, a group of settlers, approximately 20 settlers, entered the southern area of the Tel village. People went to the area because it is a residential area to protect the citizens there. What happened is that the settlers, under the protection of the army, attacked the people. When someone sees his brother being beaten, what will he do? Or if a settler shoots him, what will he do? As a reaction, he will defend him.
4: In response, Israel launched military operations, with Israeli National Security Minister Itamar Ben-Gvir saying Palestinian villages in the West Bank should be made to resemble Beit Hanun, a Gaza town that has been destroyed. In a video statement, Israel's finance minister Bezalel Smotrich called for a new settlement at the site of the violence, calling it our appropriate Zionist response to terrorists and terrorism.
5: The enemy has been raising its head recently in Judea and Samaria, West Bank, and a sharp, determined, and unequivocal military action is required here and now. The villages of Tel and Arak Barin, which are near the Gilad farm where the attack that claimed the life of Benayahu Melet took place today, and likewise the village of Beit Farouk near the Abraham farm where Itamar Cohen was stabbed yesterday, are villages from which terrorism repeatedly emerges. These villages need to look exactly like the refugee camps in Nablus and Tokarm. It is necessary to evacuate the population there for their protection and to clear these villages of terrorist infrastructure.
4: Israeli forces have also arrested at least five Palestinian women in overnight raids across the West Bank, including a board member of the Palestinian medical charity Union of Health Work Committees. Israel has accused the charity of ties to a terrorist organization, claims the charity denies. Meanwhile, in Israeli-occupied Gaza, Israel has been quietly building a giant earthen barrier along the so-called yellow line marking the Israeli-controlled area, separating it from the rest of the Gaza Strip. The U.S. Central Command, in charge of monitoring the ceasefire, has not commented on the barrier. On a brighter note, a new report says the food situation in Gaza has improved, although it comes with a warning. Ross Smith is the World Food Program's Director of Emergency Preparedness and Response.
6: We have some marginal improvements in the food security situation in Gaza, approximately a 10% reduction in the number of people that are acutely food insecure. So these gains are good, but they are due to the level of humanitarian assistance, particularly food assistance, we've been able to bring into Gaza in the past 7 months. And, it's really critical that these gains are maintained. And for that, we need to have continued access to the food funding.
4: Despite the improvement, the Integrated Food Security Phase Classification, or IPC, says two-thirds of Gaza's population, 1.4 million people, are still experiencing crisis or worse levels of acute food insecurity. Hossam Salim, a displaced person from Rafah, describes the view from the ground.
5: The situation is tragic and extremely difficult, and it gets worse every day. As you know, the occupation is putting pressure on us, and the crossings are closed. There's no food. We come to the charity kitchen to get our daily sustenance. One day we get something, and 10 days we don't. There's no source of income. We have a profession, but there's no work, no income. The occupation is tightening its grip on us and putting pressure on us. Every day there are assassinations, bombings, and violence.
4: In another positive, if perhaps symbolic, move, a United Nations committee voted Friday to designate an archaeological site in the occupied West Bank as a World Heritage Site, along with several sites in Lebanon. The decision by UNESCO, the UN Educational, Scientific and Cultural Organization, came days after Israel's foreign ministry urged the rejection of the sites, calling the nominations a weaponization of cultural heritage. But the UN body went ahead with the designations, putting the ancient hilltop town of Sebastia in the West Bank, along with the sites in Lebanon, on both the World Heritage List and the List of World Heritage Sites in Danger. Adel Naim Daoud Atieh is Palestine's delegate to UNESCO.
7: Your support will be remembered by the Palestinian people, particularly by the residents of Sebastia, who have protected this extraordinary site through generations despite occupation, restrictions, and repeated attempts to separate them from their own heritage.
4: Reporting for Pacifica Radio News KPFA, I'm Christopher Martinez.
0: And you're listening to the Pacifica Evening News. I'm Mitch Jezerich. This week, ICE arrested two Bay Area residents, two separate residents, one at San Francisco International Airport and one at Denver's International Airport. Lauren Schmidt has more.
8: Tackled, handcuffed, and carted away by immigration agents is how eyewitnesses describe the Ukrainian woman who was arrested by immigration agents at San Francisco International Airport Wednesday. A video posted online captures a chaotic and distressing scene. The woman is seated on the floor by an airport kiosk, her hands behind her back. Two men in casual clothing and sneakers are on the ground with her, one leaning over the front of her body and the other behind her, attempting to place her in handcuffs. Neither man appears to be wearing a uniform, badge, or other visible identification. The woman, wearing a Mickey Mouse t-shirt and sandals, repeatedly screams that she's being choked. The video stops recording at about a minute and a half. But according to eyewitnesses, the encounter continued after the recording ended.
9: They handcuffed her to a airport wheelchair and wheeled her off. And we all just like watched it happen.
8: That was Richmond City Council member Doria Robinson, who says she was at SFO's Harvey Milk Terminal preparing to board a flight.
9: Literally waiting for my group to be called to board my plane, and I heard a woman screaming at the top of her lungs, like, help me, please help me.
8: Looking across the terminal, crowded with hundreds of soon-to-be passengers, she attempted to locate the source of the screams and saw two men grabbing a woman.
9: Taking her down to the ground, getting on top of her as she's screaming, you know, stop, help me, somebody please help me.
8: Robinson says it was not immediately clear it was an immigration arrest.

0: identified the woman as Irina Gorb of Ukraine. The spokesperson alleged that Gorb attempted to flee and resisted arrest when officers approached her. However, KPFA News was unable to corroborate their statement. But Councilmember Robinson says that regardless of whether the men were federal officers, the way the arrest unfolded, she described as demoralizing and deeply disturbing.
1: You know, not only was that woman being hurt, but in my opinion, everybody who was forced to be complicit in that was being hurt. You know, like we have no idea what could happen to that woman, because unlike regular law enforcement who identifies themselves, who says FBI, who says police, you know, these guys, not only do they not identify themselves, but they don't play by the rules. Like in other situations, when somebody is arrested or accused of a crime, you know, they're going to see a judge, they're going to get a lawyer, they're going to have a call, they're going to get bail. But ICE doesn't have any rules.
0: In the same email from the Department of Homeland Security, they wrote that Gorb, quote, lawfully entered the United States on July 6, 2010, under a visa that allowed her to stay in the country until May 31, 2011. Gorb overstayed her visa and remained in the United States illegally for 15 years in violation of our nation's laws. She will remain in ICE custody pending removal proceedings, close quote. However, DHS failed to answer other questions posed in the email about whether the plainclothed officers identified themselves properly, displayed credentials, or coordinated with airport officials. The agency also did not say whether arrests at the airport represent a change in its enforcement policies or tactics. KPFA posed similar questions to SFO spokesperson Doug Yackel, who responded, quote, ICE and DHS are federal agencies that operate outside the jurisdiction of U.S. airports, including SFO. As a result, we are not involved in any decisions about their operations, nor are we notified when they occur, close quote. Mission Local reports that Irina Gorb has lived in the Bay Area for decades, loves photography, and is employed by Better Half Cafe. In SF. Her arrest Wednesday at SFO follows the arrest of another Bay Area resident on Sunday, 27-year-old Chantel Morales Rojas of Oakland, who was detained by immigration agents while boarding a flight home from Denver. Alicia Dansker, a Bay Area resident traveling on the same flight, witnessed the arrest and recorded the exchange. She says an unidentified man first approached Morales Rojas at the gate and questioned her about her visa. And similar to the SFO arrest, the men were wearing plain clothes and displayed no visible identification. And Dansker says they never produced a warrant for her arrest.
2: I didn't ever see it. I don't remember them identifying themselves at all. They were wearing Denver airport like badges. The Southwest agent told us later that they couldn't have stopped them anyway because they have badges that allow them to go through any door in the Denver airport. Like just a gang of dudes. It was very odd.
0: Earlier this year in March, a woman and her daughter were detained by ICE at SFO, sparking public outrage. And on July 16th, a video surfaced of two ICE agents tackling a man at the Las Vegas airport. Neither DHS or SFO would say whether the recent arrests present a change in federal immigration enforcement practices at airport.
2: She's just one of the best of the best. In fact, she had a work permit. The government told her, you know, knew where she was and that she was working. So, you know, I'm not an attorney, but like, this is wild.
0: TSA officials have long shared travelers' immigration status information with ICE.
1: Airports are not safe. People need to clearly understand that. Airports are not safe.
0: Richmond City Council member Doria Robinson, who witnessed the SFO arrest, noted that while the city has its own sanctuary policies, those protections do not apply in the same way at airports.
2: The airport is not a safe place and that they're absolutely actively participating.
0: State Senator Scott Wiener of the Bay Area responded to the recent arrest saying, quote, ICE's terror campaign has to stop, close quote. He also called for ICE to be abolished. Robinson says their tactics are creating a public safety crisis.
1: what's preventing a human trafficker from doing such a thing, or a racist? You know, they don't even have to say they're ICE to be able to have everyone on the street back away, and they can put them in a van, take them away, and no one would say anything. We're in dangerous territory.
0: As of this broadcast, both women are detained in facilities operated by the GEO Group, the private for-profit prison company that has received lucrative immigration enforcement contracts under the Trump administration, receiving nearly a tenfold increase in profits. Mission Local reports that Gorb is being held at the California City Detention Center in the Mojave Desert. Morales Rojas is being held at the GEO Group's detention facility in Aurora, Colorado, where at least 12 people have reportedly tested positive for tuberculosis. For KPFA News, I'm Lauren Schmidt.
3: And you're listening to the Pacifica Evening News on listener-sponsored KPFA in Berkeley, KFCF in Fresno, and KPFK in Los Angeles. I'm Mitch Jezerich, guest anchoring this week and next week. Canadian Prime Minister Mark Carney says that Canada is intensifying negotiations with the United States to reach a comprehensive trade deal, but is prepared to respond should President Donald Trump's threat of 50% tariffs on Canadian goods. The new tariffs announced by Trump on Monday are scheduled to come into effect on August 19th.
4: As everyone knows, on Monday, the U.S. administration announced its intention to impose the latest in a series of unilateral and unwarranted trade actions. Let's be clear about how Canada is responding. Yes, we are intensifying our negotiations with the United States in pursuit of a comprehensive agreement that addresses all tariff-related sectors. In all circumstances, irrespective of the outcome of those negotiations, Canada will do whatever it takes to build our strength at home and to support Canadian families, workers, our farmers, our businesses.
3: Canadian premiers held a press conference in Charlottetown, Prince Edward Island, after their summer meeting to address the recent tariffs levied against the nation by the United States, which cover a wide range of goods, including honey, liquor, cement, dairy products, some wood products, hockey sticks, and other items. Carney believes there is a willingness among some U.S. officials to reach a trade deal, but Carney was asked, even if a trade deal is reached with the United States, can Trump be trusted?
4: We have to be convinced. The team has to be convinced. The premiers have to be convinced that an agreement is worth the paper it's written on. And I think at the core of that is that the agreement recognizes the benefits, the very, very many benefits that trade with Canada brings, not just to Canadians, but to Americans.
3: In the meantime, Carney also said that Canada will continue to diversify its economy.
4: We're ready. We're ready because we have been focusing on what we can control. And that's building our strength at home, buying Canadian, backing Canadian workers, building Canadians. That's the resolve of Canadians. That's the foundation on which we're building. We're a reliable partner in a world that's anything but. So we're diversifying our partnerships abroad.
3: An analysis by Desjardins, one of Canada's largest financial institutions, says the tariffs will impact about $20 billion of annual Canadian exports to the United States, roughly 5% of what the U.S. imports from Canada each year. However, more than 70% of Canada's exports go to the U.S., making America its largest trade partner. But the United States president accused Canada of unfairly discriminating against American autos, alcohol, and dairy products. Ontario Premier Doug Ford fears a trade war.
5: I'll just speak for Ontario. Everything's on the table. We can't keep rolling over for Donald Trump. So that's what I believe in, standing up strong. You negotiate through strength. You don't negotiate through weakness, especially with President Trump.
3: But Rob Lance, Premier of Prince Edward Island, said the economic uncertainties are affecting all Canadians.
6: And as the recent announcement of new U.S. tariffs has shown, we're living in a time when uncertainty is the new norm. Decisions made beyond our borders have real impacts on Canadian workers, businesses, and families. The cost of living is rising in every Canadian home. Businesses are looking for certainty. Communities want to know that governments can work together to strengthen our economy, improve health care, and build a secure future.
3: President Donald Trump keeps finding ways to maintain a wall of tariffs around the American economy. Today, he rolled out new double-digit tariffs on imports from 60 U.S. trading partners, ostensibly for failing to do enough to prevent imports produced by forced labor. But the breadth of the levies suggests another motivation, replacing worldwide tariffs that Trump imposed last year, only to see them struck down by the Supreme Court in February. The forced labor market import taxes also happened to take effect at 12:01 a.m. Friday, precisely when time ran out on temporary global tariffs Trump had imposed after the Supreme Court setback. President Trump's agreement to let Saudi Arabia develop a civilian nuclear program continues to spark controversy. Some have criticized the move as the U.S. attacks Iran to halt its nuclear program. Others worry about U.S. investments in the industry, while yet others worry about nuclear proliferation. To add more controversy, Trump later added a condition that Saudi Arabia first sign the Abraham Accord to normalize relations with Israel, a condition that seems to overthrow a spanner in the works. Michael Ratney, a former U.S. ambassador to Saudi Arabia, is now an advisor with the Center for Strategic and International Studies.
7: It raised alarms, drew criticism at a moment where, it's sort of an easy thing to criticize. And I think President Trump reacted by throwing a new condition in and saying, well, if they're going to get this nuclear deal, they're going to have to normalize relations with Israel. As he puts it, join the Abraham Accords. I think for a lot of observers, that came out of the blue, especially once you've had an agreement that was negotiated, signed, and announced publicly to suddenly introduce a new condition. I don't know where that leaves us.
3: He says it's indicative of the unpredictable nature of policymaking in Washington. Meanwhile, the Iran-backed Houthis rebels say they've closed the Bab el-Maneb Strait to Saudi-linked shipping in retaliation for the Saudi blockade on Yemen and a recent attack on the rebel-held capital city, Sana'a. Meanwhile, Ratney says, you just don't need rockets and drones to close a waterway, adding that just the threats are enough to scare off many shippers. 1 month after a powerful earthquake struck Venezuela, families are still waiting for help as rescue crews continue searching through the rubble in the coastal state of La Guaira. Many are still hoping to recover the remains of loved ones. Teresa Wierzbianska has more.
8: In La Guaira, Venezuela, the earthquake's devastation continues to unfold a month after the disaster. Families remain gathered near collapsed buildings, waiting for rescue crews to recover relatives still buried beneath the rubble. One volunteer relief worker, Henley Pinto, speaking from the site of the collapse, says rescuers have been helping recover victims.
9: My family is still under the rubble in Tower C of the Luisa Caceres de Arismendi housing complex. We have a small group of four young men who are volunteer rescuers who came to help a neighboring family. Thank God they have helped us recover some of the bodies.
8: The wait for help has been especially painful for families searching for children and other relatives. Adriana Irarte lives in La Guaira.
9: What we want is for them to get our family members out already, the ones who are still missing, because it is painful. They even recovered a little nephew, piece by piece, and it's heartbreaking because they are children and they are human beings who, unfortunately, because of circumstances beyond their control, ended up like this.
8: The devastating twin earthquakes, magnitudes 7.2 and 7.5, that struck north-central Venezuela on June 24th, caused over 50,000 deaths, almost $20 billion in direct physical damage, and left nearly 18,000 people homeless. Humanitarian agencies say the earthquakes have compounded an already dire crisis. Collapsed buildings, damaged roads, and crippled airports have slowed the delivery of heavy equipment and medical supplies and other emergency aid. The UN World Food Programme says it has fed over 100,000 people affected by the damage. Stephanie Hochstetter is the director of the World Food Programme in Venezuela, leading the UN agency's food security and emergency response operations in that country.
10: We're here for the earthquakes, and we are staying with Venezuelans and alongside the authorities and partners for as long as it takes for families to get back on their feet.
8: Additionally, the country's healthcare system, already strained before the disaster by shortages of medicine, electricity, and medical staff, has struggled to care for the injured. The United Nations Office for the Coordination of Humanitarian Affairs estimates that nearly 8 million people across Venezuela now require humanitarian assistance, while tens of thousands remain displaced or unaccounted for in the wake of the earthquakes. The earthquake's aftermath is unfolding alongside continued uncertainty over Venezuela's political future following the U.S. military operation that removed President Nicolas Maduro from power earlier this year. Just on Friday, President Donald Trump addressed reporters about his ideas on Venezuela's oil industry and the country's path forward.
11: Millions and millions of barrels of oil. And we're getting some, and they're getting some, and everybody's making a lot. And it was dead before we got there. So it's been an incredible relationship. They're not ready yet for the elections, but at some point they will be. And we're
8: Trump also said that Venezuela has made, quote-unquote, significant progress under acting President Delcy Rodriguez, signaling that the United States seems to intend to play a role in affecting the timeline and conditions of the country's political transition and future. For Pacifica Radio, KPFA, I'm Teresa Wersbianska.
3: A group of Venezuelan writers and community members in the Bay Area are turning to books, food, and storytelling to raise money for earthquake recovery efforts in Venezuela. The fundraiser, called Papel and Papillion, will support a Venezuelan organization providing aid to families and children affected by the disaster. Writer and Spanish teacher Fabiola Fernandez-Pierre helped organize Papel and Papillion, a fundraiser built around something she and fellow organizer Alex Clemente share, a love of books.
12: Yeah, Papel and Papillion is a fundraiser that we organized here after the recent earthquake. Actually, today marks 1 month exactly after the disaster. And our fundraiser brings together a community book sale, local writers, Venezuelan food, and all the proceeds will support Fundana's work in the communities affected by the earthquakes in Venezuela. We love books. We met through books, like so many other Venezuelans around the world. We are concerned and sad and trying to understand how we can help if we can, and we decided to do the thing we love most, that is sharing literature and reading.
3: The event will feature a curated used book sale, literary readings by Bay Area writers, Venezuelan food and treats, and a community raffle. All proceeds will benefit Fundana, a nonprofit organization that has supported vulnerable children and families in Venezuela for more than 34 years and is now providing emergency assistance to communities affected by the recent earthquake. The community fundraiser is happening tomorrow, Saturday, July 25th, from 2 to 5 p.m. at 826 Valencia in San Francisco. Again, that's at 826 Valencia in San Francisco, 2 to 5 tomorrow, in support of earthquake relief efforts in Venezuela. And speaking of fundraising, a quick update towards our attempt to raise $1,000 and have two listeners, Rupin and ZU, match that $1,000, turning into a $2,000 hour for us. But as I speak to you right now, friends, we've raised just $200. We have four donors, but $200. We're looking to raise another $800. That could be eight people donating $100, being a member to this radio station. 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Cuba is more than 2 weeks into a countrywide blackout. A sailboat carrying 7 tons of humanitarian aid and donations from European solidarity groups arrived in Havana on this past Sunday, and a cargo plane carrying assistance from the United States landed on Tuesday. But while aid is beginning to reach Cuban citizens, the island's government and U.S. still disagree on why the blackout is happening in the first place. KPFA Youth Works intern Amina Gordon has more.
13: The aid ship, which belongs to the humanitarian organization Open Arms, was carrying solar panels, equipment, and medicine that organizers say will be delivered to the Juan Manuel Marquez Pediatric Hospital in Havana and other destinations. 150 social and civil society coalitions joined forces with Open Arms to deliver the 14,000 pounds of aid to Cuba, which is facing what experts say is its worst economic and energy crisis in decades. When the ship docked, Open Arms founder Oscar Comps answered questions about their motive.
14: Why wouldn't we do it? I believe we need to be where we are needed. Right now, Cuba is being kept out of sight. It is a silent humanitarian crisis. They want it to remain unseen and unheard. But if we can bring visibility to it, now's the time.
13: Meanwhile, a cargo plane hauling aid sent by the U.S. reached the island on Tuesday as an effort from the Trump administration to give direct assistance to Cuban citizens while continuing to pressure their government. The plane carried 700 packages of food and hygiene supplies to be distributed directly to the Cuban people by Catholic groups. That's according to the U.S. State Department, which oversaw the operation. The shipment, worth $60 million, is part of a total of $100 million the U.S. previously promised to Cuba. It comes after months of intensified U.S. pressure on the Cuban government that has focused on sanctions against the country's military and intelligence. The latest iteration of this was a lengthy document released by the State Department on Monday accusing Cuba of running an espionage and a left-wing influence operation in the United States over the past 5 decades. Secretary of State Marco Rubio, a son of Cuban immigrants, has taken a personal interest in pushing Cuba to make changes to its socialist system, while President Donald Trump has on several occasions suggested that the U.S. could take military action to topple the island's communist government. Jeremy Lewin of the State Department reinforced these notions when asked on Tuesday.
15: We're shipping prepackaged boxes of commodities. And so it's food, medical equipment, daily essentials and things like that that'll help, hygiene kits, things that'll help families that are going through blackouts because the communist regime has chosen to steal the money and hoard all the assets.
13: Cuba produces only 40% of its fuel needs, leading the country to rely heavily on imports. Since the start of the year, the Trump administration has enforced an energy embargo on the island and is increasing pressure on Cuba's government to implement economic and political reforms. This comes after the U.S. abducted Venezuelan leader Nicolas Maduro, who historically provided a large share of Cuba's foreign-supplied fuel. The embargo has forced the Cuban government to enact emergency measures to alleviate fuel shortages. Trump has also said he will put high tariffs on goods for any country that provides aid to the island. The U.S. energy and oil blockade has practically paralyzed the Cuban economy and the daily lives of people on the island. And the end is not yet in sight. For KPFA, I'm Amina Gordon.
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2: The Sprightly Tailor by Joseph Jacobs. This is a LibriVox recording. All LibriVox recordings are in the public domain. 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A sprightly tailor was employed by the great MacDonald in his castle at Saddle in order to make the laird a pair of trews used in olden time. And trews, being the vest and breeches united in one piece and ornamented with fringes, were very comfortable and suitable to be worn in walking or dancing. And MacDonald had said to the tailor that if he would make the trews by night in the church, he would get a handsome reward. For it was thought that the old ruined church was haunted, and that fearsome things were to be seen there at night. The tailor was well aware of this, but he was a sprightly man, and when the laird dared him to make the trews by night in the church, the tailor was not to be daunted, but took it in hand to gain the prize. So when night came, away he went up the glen, about half a mile distance from the castle, till he came to the old church. Then he chose him a nice gravestone for a seat, and he lighted his candle, and put on his thimble, and set to work at the trews, plying his needle nimbly, and thinking about the hire that the laird would have to give him. For some time he got on pretty well, until he felt the floor all a-tremble under his feet, and looking about him, but keeping his fingers at work, he saw the appearance of a great human head rising up through the stone pavement of the church. And when the head had risen above the surface, there came from it a great, great voice, and the voice said, "Do you see this great head of mine?" "I see that, but also this," replied the sprightly tailor, and he stitched away at the trews. Then the head rose higher up through the pavement until its neck appeared, and when its neck was shown, the thundering voice came again and said, "Do you see this great neck of mine?" "I see that, but also this," said the sprightly tailor as he stitched away at his trews. Then the head and the neck rose higher still until the great shoulders and chest were shown above the ground. And again the mighty voice thundered, "Do you see this great chest of mine?" And again the sprightly tailor replied, "I see that, but also this," and stitched away at his trews. And still it kept rising through the pavement until it shook a great pair of arms in the tailor's face and said, "Do you see these great arms of mine?" "I see those, but also this," answered the tailor, and he stitched hard at his trews, for he knew that he had no time to lose. The sprightly tailor was taking the long stitches when he saw it gradually rising and rising through the floor until it lifted out a great leg, and stamping with it upon the pavement, said in a roaring voice, "Do you see this great leg of mine?" Hi, I see that, but also this," cried the tailor. And his fingers flew with the needle, and he took such long stitches that he was just come to the end of the trews when it was taking up its other leg. But before it could pull it out of the pavement, the sprightly tailor had finished his task, and blowing out his candle and springing from off his gravestone, he buckled up and ran out of the church with the trews under his arm. Then the fearsome thing gave a loud roar and stamped with both his feet upon the pavement, and out of the church he went after the sprightly tailor. Down the glen they ran, faster than the stream when the flood rises it. But the tailor had got the start and a nimble pair of legs, and he did not choose to lose the laird's reward. And though the thing roared to him to stop, yet the sprightly tailor was not the man to be beholden to a monster. So he held his trews tight and let no darkness grow under his feet until he had reached Saddle Castle. He had no sooner got inside the gate and shut it than the apparition came up to it and, enraged at losing his prize, struck the wall above the gate and left there the mark of his five great fingers. Ye may see them plainly to this day if you'll look, only peer close enough. But the sprightly tailor gained his reward, for MacDonald paid him handsomely for the trews, and never discovered that a few of the stitches were somewhat long. The Sprightly Tailor by Joseph Jacobs. Recording by Jen Townsend.
3: The Story of the Three Goblins by Maple G. Taggart. This is a LibriVox recording. All LibriVox recordings are in the public domain. 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The Story of the Three Goblins. Once upon a time, there were three little goblins. Their names were Red Cap, Blue Cap, and Yellow Cap, and they lived in a mountain. The goblins had a great friend, a green frog whose name was Rowley. Rowley came every year to see the little goblins and told them stories about the big world where he lived. The goblins had never seen the big world and often asked their father to let them go with Rowley, but he always said, "Not yet, my sons." The name of the goblin's father was Old Black Cap. He was king of the mountain. At last, one day, Old Black Cap called the three goblins and said to them, "I am going to send you into the big world to look for something which the fairies stole from me a long time ago, a red feather which always belongs to the king of the mountain. Go, my sons, and the one who finds it shall be king of the mountain after me." Red Cap, Blue Cap, and Yellow Cap said goodbye to their father and climbed out into the big world through a rabbit hole. When they had gone a little way, they saw something lying on the ground, something large and white and round. "What is that?" they all cried together. Red Cap, who was the eldest, got inside it to see what it was made of. "Oh, oh," cried Blue Cap and Yellow Cap. "It is moving. Stop, stop." But the white thing rolled away down the mountain, with poor little Red Cap inside it. Faster and faster it went, and Blue Cap and Yellow Cap were left quite behind. Now, little Red Cap was a brave goblin, but he was rather frightened when the white thing began to roll so fast. He wondered if it would ever stop, when, bump, splash, he found he was in the water, and something big, with a smooth coat, was close beside him. It was a kind water rat who had seen the poor little goblin roll into the water. "I can swim," said Mr. Rat. "I will hold you by the collar and take you to dry land again." Red Cap thanked the kind water rat very much, and they sat down on the bank of the stream to rest. Red Cap told the rat all about his father and brothers and the red feather, and soon Blue Cap and Yellow Cap came running up quite out of breath, but very glad to find their brother quite safe and not even scratched. They all soon said goodbye to the rat, who wished them good luck, showed them the road, and told them to look in a tree, which he pointed out, where he said they would find something which would help them very much. The goblins raced to the tree. Yellow Cap won the race and climbed up quickly, while the others ran all round looking to see what they could find. They found nothing, and Yellow Cap was just coming down again when he spied a bird's nest with three dear little blue eggs in it. He crawled along the branch to look at the eggs and saw something white under the nest. Yellow Cap pulled it gently, and out came an envelope. Full of joy, he slipped down to his brothers. They opened the envelope and found a sheet of paper on which was written in gold letters, "You who seek the feather thread, first the serpent's blood must shed. In the cave where fairies dwell, the feather lies, so search it well." "Hurrah!" cried Red Cap. "Let us make haste and find the cave." Soon they came to a big, dark forest, and after they had gone a little way, they saw a fence and a large board on which was written in red letters, "Tom Tiddler's Ground. Trespassers will be prosecuted." The goblins looked over the fence and saw that the ground was covered with gold and silver. "Oh," they cried, "let us fill our pockets. What fun!" And they began to climb over the fence. They all got safely down on the other side, and, seeing no one about, they began to fill their pockets with the shining money, singing, "We are on Tom Tiddler's ground, picking up gold and silver." Suddenly, they heard a big, rough voice say, "Yes, you are on Tom Tiddler's ground, and Tom Tiddler lock you all up, you little thieves." The goblins dropped their handfuls of gold and silver and found themselves caught up by a great big giant who carried them off with great long strides to his house. Tom Tiddler took them into a large kitchen where Mrs. Tiddler was busy making the tea.
4: "Wife," said he, "put these goblins in the pantry, and we will have them fried on toast for breakfast."
3: The poor little brothers were locked up in the pantry, and they sat down on the floor, holding each other's hands very tight and shaking with fear. At last, they grew bolder and began to think how they could get away. They tried to open the window and found to their joy that Tom Tiddler had forgotten to lock it. They crept out very quietly and climbed down by the thick ivy which grew up the wall. The goblins ran as fast as they could, only stopping to fill a sack which they had found of gold and silver. They knew that Tom Tiddler and his wife were at tea and would not think of coming out for some time. The brothers managed, after a great deal of hard work, to get the sack over the fence, and, as it was too heavy to drag with them, they agreed to bury it in the forest and dig it up as they came back. Just when they were ready, a rabbit came up to them.
5: "Hello, little chaps," said the rabbit. "Where are you off to?"
3: "We're on our way to the fairy's cave," they replied.
5: "You have a long way to go yet," said the rabbit. "The cave is on an island in the sea, but I'm going that way, and if you jump on my back, I'll give you a lift."
3: The little brothers thanked the rabbit very much, as they were feeling tired after their hard work. As soon as they were safely seated, the rabbit started off. On and on they went, until they had left the dark forest far behind, and were on the seashore. Here the rabbit stopped, saying,
5: "I can take you no further. You have now to cross the water, and must consult the great fish. He will appear if you knock 3 times on the rock. Take also this red dust. You will find it useful."
3: And, putting a little bag of red dust into Red Cap's hand, the rabbit ran off. The goblins did as the rabbit had told them, and, when they had knocked 3 times on the rock, a large fish raised itself slowly out of the water and said,
6: "Why have you called me?"
5: "Please will you tell us how to get to the fairy's cave?" said Blue Cap.
6: "Look between the rocks so green. There a boat will soon be seen. In the boat you all must sail, wafted gently by the gale,"
3: said the fish, and sank again beneath the blue waves. The brothers, after looking about for a little while, found a white boat between 2 big rocks covered with green seaweed. They pulled it out and got in, and no sooner had they sat down than a gentle wind sprang up and blew them steadily out to sea. They were rather frightened, as they had never been on the sea before, but soon they saw that they were coming to land. The land proved to be an island, and when the boat stopped on the yellow sand, the goblins all jumped out. They made the boat fast by tying the rope to a large piece of rock, and, feeling that their hardest work was coming, walked bravely over the sands, carrying a boat hook which they had found in the boat. They soon came to a dark cave in the rocks. In front of the cave was a big dragon which breathed fire out of its mouth and roared like hundreds of lions. The goblins, after trying many times, managed to creep over the rocks behind the dragon, and, throwing the dust which the rabbit had given them into its flaming eyes, they at last, after a hard fight, killed the monster and entered the cave. The goblins looked round in the darkness for the serpent of which they had heard, but they could not find it. At last, when they were sadly thinking of going back to the boat, Redcap cried out that he saw something yellow in the dark shadow of a rock. It was the serpent's tail. They all ran after it, shouting loudly, and it led them some way down a rocky passage. It went very quickly, and they had to run very fast to keep it in sight. But at last they caught it, and, after a sharp struggle, in which poor little Redcap nearly lost his life, killed it. The three brothers stood looking at the dead serpent, and while they were looking, it seemed to change. It moved and grew thinner
4: and darker, and the bright yellow colour turned to orange, and from orange colour to red, and then redder, and redder, and redder, until they saw that it was no longer the serpent, but the red feather for which they had come so far to look. At that moment, a bright light seemed to shine, and standing near the goblins was a lovely lady. "Goblins," she cried, "welcome to the cave of the fairies. Long have I waited for this happy day, when my kingdom should be once more restored to me. You must know that many years ago, the wicked wizard Tom Tiddler cast over me a cruel spell. I and my people were forced to leave our fairy isle and wander in the shape of birds in the big world. We were told that never would the spell be broken until three goblins should enter the cave in search for father. We therefore stole your royal red feather and hid it in our cave. No sooner had we done so than the cruel wizard turned it into a yellow serpent and put a terrible dragon at the entrance of the cave. Our friend, Rowley the Frog, told your father that we had stolen the feather, and as soon as you were old enough, we gave you the wish to undertake this journey. But for your courage, I should still be in Tom Tiddler's power. In return for your bravery, I now charm your red feather. Henceforth, any goblin holding it in his hand shall have his wish, whatever it may be, granted." As the princess said these words, she touched the feather with her wand. The goblins thanked the lovely princess many times and asked her to send for them at once if they could ever help her. They then took leave of the fairies and started for home. They sailed again over the sea and found the rabbit waiting for them. They jumped on the rabbit's back and off they went. When they got to the place where they had left the sack of gold and silver, they found it had been dug up ready for them, and standing by it was a big blue bird with a red beak and red legs.
7: "Jump on," said he, "and I will pull you. I am Pakeko,
4: New Zealand Swamp Hen,
7: the fairy's servant sent to take you back to the mountain."
4: They thanked the kind rabbit and jumping on the sack went on their way. They had not gone far when they heard a great noise behind them and, looking round, saw Tom Tiddler trying hard to catch them. Before Tom Tiddler could touch them, however, Blue Cat pointed the red feather at him and said, "I wish you to become a snail." And Tom Tiddler turned at once into a crawling snail. "He can never hurt anyone again," the goblins cried with joy. "His treasure now is ours. Hurrah!" They soon reached home, and old Black Cat was very pleased to have them back safe and sound. "My dear sons," said he, taking them in his arms, "the kingdom is yours. Rule it well together, as together you have found the feather. I am an old man now, and shall be glad to see you on the throne." Old Black Cap and his sons gave a mushroom feast to celebrate the goblin's safe return. They invited the rat, the rabbit, the pakeko, and Rowley the frog, and they all enjoyed it very much, and lived happily ever after. End of the Story of the Three Goblins by Maple G. Taggart. Read by Adam Wybray.
8: The Boy Who Drew Cats by Lafcadio Hearn. This is a LibriVox recording. All LibriVox recordings are in the public domain. For more information, or to volunteer, please visit LibriVox.org. A long, long time ago, in a small country village in Japan, there lived a poor farmer and his wife who were very good people. They had a number of children and found it hard to feed them all. The elder son was strong enough when only 14 years old to help his father, and the little girls learned to help their mother almost as soon as they could walk. But the youngest child, a little boy, did not seem to be fit for hard work. He was very clever, cleverer than all his brothers and sisters, but he was quite weak and small, and people said that he could never grow very big. So his parents thought that it would be better for him to become a priest than to become a farmer. They took him with them to the village temple one day and asked the good old priest who lived there if he would have their little boy for his pupil and teach him all that a priest should know. The old man spoke kindly to the lad and asked him some hard questions. So clever were the answers that the priest agreed to take the little fellow into the temple as an acolyte and to educate him for the priesthood. The boy learned quickly what the old priest taught him and was very obedient in most things. But he had one fault. He liked to draw cats during study hours, and to draw cats when cats ought not to have been drawn at all. Whenever he found himself alone, he drew cats. He drew them on the margins of the priest's books, and on all the screens of the temple, on the walls and on the pillars. Several times the priest told him that this was not right, but he did not stop drawing cats. He drew them because he could not really help it. He had what is called the genius of an artist, and just for that reason he was not quite fit to be an acolyte. A good acolyte should study books. One day, after he had drawn some very clever pictures of cats upon a paper screen, the old priest said to him severely, "My boy, you must go away from this temple at once. You will never make a good priest, but perhaps you will become a great artist. Now, let me give you a last piece of advice, and be sure you never forget it. Avoid large places at night. Keep to small." The boy did not know what the priest meant by saying, "Avoid large places, keep to small." He thought and thought while he was tying up his little bundle of clothes to go away. But he could not understand those words, and he was afraid to speak to the priest any more except to say goodbye. He left the temple very sorrowfully and began to wonder what he should do. If he went straight home, he felt his father would punish him for having been disobedient to the priest. So he was afraid to go home. All at once he remembered that at the next village, 12 miles away, there was a very big temple. He had heard that there were several priests at that temple, and he made up his mind to go to them and ask them to take him for their acolyte. Now, that big temple was closed up, but the boy did not know this fact. The reason it had been closed up was that a goblin had frightened the priests away and had taken possession of the place. Some brave warriors had afterwards gone to the temple at night to kill the goblin, but they had never been seen alive again. Nobody had ever told these things to the boy, so he walked all the way to the village, hoping to be kindly treated by the priest. When he got to the village, it was already dark, and all the people were in bed. But he saw the big temple on a hill on the other end of the principal street, and he saw there was a light in the temple. People who tell the story say the goblins used to make that light in order to tempt lonely travelers to ask for shelter. The boy went at once to the temple and knocked. There was no sound inside. He knocked and knocked again, but still nobody came. At last he pushed gently at the door and was glad to find that it had not been fastened. So he went in and saw a lamp burning, but no priest. He thought that some priest would be sure to come very soon. And he sat down and waited. Then he noticed that everything in the temple was gray with dust and thickly spun over with cobwebs. So he thought to himself that the priests would certainly like to have an acolyte to keep the place clean. He wondered why they had allowed the place to get so dusty. What most pleased him, however, were some big white screens, good to paint cats upon. Though he was tired, he looked at once for a writing box and found one, and ground some ink, and began to paint cats. He painted a great many cats upon the screen, and then he began to feel very, very sleepy. He was just on the point of lying down to sleep beside one of the screens when he suddenly remembered the words, "Avoid large places, keep to small." The temple was very large. He was alone. And as he thought of these words, though he could not quite understand them, he began to feel, for the first time, a little afraid, and he resolved to look for a small place in which to sleep. He found a little cabinet with a sliding door and went into it and shut himself up. Then he lay down and fell fast asleep. Very late in the night, he was awakened by a most terrible noise. a noise of fighting and screaming. It was so dreadful that he was afraid to even look through a chink of the little cabinet. He lay very still, holding his breath for fright. The light that had been in the temple went out, but the awful sounds continued and became more awful, and all the temple shook. After a long time, silence came, but the boy was still

0: Then he knew the goblin had been killed by the cats which he had drawn. And then also, for the first time, he understood why the wise old priest had said to him, "Avoid large places at night, keep to small." Afterwards, that boy became a very famous artist. Some of the cats which he drew are still shown to travelers in Japan. End of The Boy Who Drew Cats by Lafcadio Hearn.
1: Daniel and the Lions by Anonymous. This is a LibriVox recording. All LibriVox recordings are in the public domain. 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When Darius came to the throne, upon the death of Belshazzar, he set over the kingdom 120 princes. Over these he appointed 3 presidents, of whom Daniel was first. Now the princesses and other presidents were jealous of Daniel, and sought to find some fault against him, but could not, as he was a faithful servant of the king, when they tried to injure him because of his praying to God. So they came to the king and said, "King Darius, live forever. All the great officers of thy kingdom have consulted together to establish a royal law that whosoever shall ask a petition of any god or man for 30 days, save of thee, O king, he shall be cast into a den of lions." The king signed the writing and established the law, but Daniel still knelt and prayed 3 times a day as before. His enemies saw him praying and told the king, urging him to carry out the law. But the king was angry with himself that he had agreed to such a law and tried to think of some way to save Daniel. Then these men urged that the law could not be altered. So Daniel was cast into the den of lions, and a stone was put over the mouth of the den, which was sealed by the king and the lords. But the king had said to Daniel, "Thy God whom thou servest will deliver thee." The king passed the night fasting and could not sleep. In the morning, very early, he arose and went to the den of lions and cried with a lamentable voice, "O Daniel, servant of the living God, is thy God able to deliver thee from the lions?" Then Daniel said, "O king, live forever. My God hath sent his angel and shut the lions' mouths." End of Daniel and the Lions by Anonymous.
2: 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This is a LibriVox recording. All LibriVox recordings are in the public domain. 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Reading by Bologna Times. The Giant of St. Michael's Mount by Mabel Quiller Couch. I am sure most of you have heard of St. Michael's Mount, the strange, beautiful mountain island which rises up out of the sea down by Penzance, a mountain island with a grand old castle crowning its summit, and a picturesque group of cottages nestling at its base. If you have not, you must coax your parents to take you down there for your next summer holiday. Then you will be able to see the mount, and visit it too. And when you are on it, you must think to yourself, "Now I am standing where the great Cormoran once stood." You must look out over the sea, too, which surrounds the giant's mount, and try to picture to yourself a large forest in the place of it, and the sea 6 long miles away, for that was how it was in Cormoran's time, until one day the sea rose quite suddenly, a huge mountain of water, and rushing over the 6 miles of land, covered it, and the forest, too, even above the tops of the tallest trees. Everything for miles around was swallowed up, except the mount, which was saved by reason of its great height. From that day to this, the sea has never receded, and St. Michael's Mount has remained an island, completely cut off from the mainland, except at low tide, when you can, if you are quick, just manage to walk across. Years before this, Cormoran had built up the mount for a home for himself. When first he came to the spot, it was all forest, with one large white rock in the midst of it. As he lay on this rock, resting, he made up his mind to build himself a hill here, all of white rocks, like the one on which he reclined, where he could live in safety, and keep an eye on the surrounding country. It was a big task he had set himself, for all the blocks of granite of which it was to be made had to be brought from a neighboring hill, those close by being of the pink or green or gray kinds, and he would have none of these. Perhaps he would have changed his mind about it had he had to carry all the stone himself, but he, the great lazy fellow, made his wife Cornelian fetch all the heaviest blocks, while he lay idly by and watched her. Cornelian, who thought the work was very hard indeed, did not see why the green rocks would not do as well as the white. They would be even prettier, in her opinion. So one day, when her husband was asleep, she knocked off a great green rock, and, picking it up in her apron, hurried back as fast as she could to get it fixed in its place before he should wake. She could not manage it, though, poor soul, for just as she was reaching her destination, the giant opened his eyes, and as soon as he had opened them, he caught sight of the green rock she was carrying. Then, oh, what a temper he was in at being disobeyed! He did not say anything, but he got quietly up from his resting place as soon as she had passed, and followed her, but so softly that she did not notice anything until he was close to her, when he gave her such a blow that she fell staggering under it. Her apron strings broke. Down fell the green stone to the ground, and there it has stayed from that day to this, for no human power has been able to move it. Cormoran was an old giant, and a very ugly one. He had only one eye, and that was in the middle of his forehead. He had lost nearly all his teeth, too. It would have been better for his appearance had he lost them quite all, for those that were left were broken, jagged, and discolored, and were anything but ornamental. He was a perfect monster to look at, and, oh, he was such a dreadful thief! All the people who lived anywhere near him went in terror of him, for when he was hungry he would just cross to the mainland, steal the very best cow or sheep in the neighborhood, sling it across his shoulders, and go home with it. And as he was very often hungry, the poor farmer folks were nearly eaten out of house and home by the bad old giant. On the Pingerswick estate nearby there were some particularly good cattle, which Master Cormoran had taken a great fancy to, and to which he helped himself pretty freely without ever being caught or punished. Of course, the more he stole, the bolder he got, for, having so often got off scot-free, he grew to think he was always going to get off scot-free, and that was where he made his mistake. One day he took it into his head that he would very much like another of these fine, choice animals. So, picking up a rope, he started off, and, wading across to Pingerswick Cove, landed there as usual, thinking he was going to help himself without any trouble, and be home again by dinner-time. It happened, though, that the Lord of Pingerswick had just returned from the East, where he had been learning all sorts of magic and spells. Cormoran, however, knew nothing of this, and if he had, he would probably only have laughed and sneered and turned up his great nose in scorn, for he believed in nothing but giants, and only in two of them, himself and the Trecrubbin hill giant. As Master Cormoran approached the Lord of Pingerswick, who knew by means of magic all about his coming, and knowing his thieving ways, determined to punish the old thief for all the mischief he had done during his absence. So he began at once to work his spells, meaning to give the giant a very unpleasant time. Cormoran, never dreaming of any trouble in store for him, landed as usual. But, somehow, when he reached the cove, he did not feel very well. His head felt muzzy and confused. He thought perhaps the sun had been too much for him as he came along. Instead, too, of catching one of the cattle at once, As usual, he had the works of the world to get one. The beasts seemed as slippery as eels, and he was so dull in the head he hardly knew what he was about. However, after a great deal of trouble,

0: he somehow could not get any nearer to the end of his journey. The path seemed all strange to him, too. At last, when he was so tired that he was ready to drop, he came in sight of a great black rock in Pingerswick Cove. It was a rock he did not remember seeing before, and thinking he was once again on the wrong path, he turned to go back. But this, he found to his surprise, was what he could not do. The rock, as if by magic, was drawing him nearer and nearer. It was like a magnet, and struggle as he would, he could not keep away from it. He tried to turn round, he tried to draw back, he even lay down on the ground and dug his heels with all his strength into the sand. But still he felt himself being drawn on and on until he actually touched the rock, and the moment he touched it, he found, to his horror, that he was fastened to it as though by iron bands. Oh, how he struggled to get free, how he twisted and turned and kicked! All in vain, though. He might as well have lain still and gone to sleep for all the good he did. By degrees, too, he felt himself growing more and more helpless. He could not move hand or foot. He grew colder and stiffer and colder, until at last he was as if turned to stone, except that his senses were more acute than ever they had been before. To add to his torments, too, the calf which he had slung across his shoulders struggled and kicked and bellowed until the old thief was black and blue, and nearly deafened. He was nearly scared to death, too, for fear someone would hear the creature's noise and come in search of it to find out what was the matter. He tried and tried to throw off his burden, but nothing would loosen it, and all the night long he had to bear the bleating and the bellowing in his ear, and the incessant kicking and butting. For the whole of the night the giant had to remain there, and probably he would have been there for the rest of his life, had not the Lord of Pingerswick thought he would like to have some more fun with him. Early in the morning the enchanter mounted his horse and rode down to the cove to have a look at Master Cormoran, and to give him a piece of his mind before he removed the spell and let him go, and a piece of something else as well. Cormoran quaked when he saw the old lord coming, for he looked every bit as angry as he really was, and first he lashed the giant with his tongue, and then he lashed him with his whip, and he flogged him and flogged him until, in his agony, Cormoran kicked and struggled so hard that he broke away from the rock and leapt right into the sea. This was the way the enchanter removed the spell. Once free from that terrible rock, Cormoran soon reached home, but the lesson he had had was one that he never forgot, and he never troubled that part of the country again, so the people all around had good cause to thank the Lord of Pingerswick. Poor Cornelian, his wife, had a sad time of it, though, for so sore was the giant from his beating, and so angry and mortified, that his temper became something worse than ever. Indeed, I cannot find words to describe it. Poor Cornelian herself was very kind and good-tempered, and a very hard-working giantess, and she was very much to be pitied for having such a disagreeable, grumpy old husband. Cornelian, though, had one great fault, and that was that she was very, very inquisitive. I do not know that she ever did any harm to anyone but herself by it. It brought about her own death, though, in a very dreadful manner, and this was how it was. Cormoran and the Tregubbin Hill giant were very friendly and neighborly one with the other, and they used to borrow and lend to each other any little thing they happened to want, just as ordinary people do who are on very good terms with one another. One day Cormoran was wanting the cobbling hammer to mend his boots, but the hammer was up at Tregubbin's. They only had one between them. So he went out and shouted, "Hallo, up there! Hi! Tregubbin, throw us down the cobblin' hammer, wusta?" They always threw across to each other what they wanted. "To be sure," called back Tregubbin. "Here, look out, and catch 'em!" Hearing a lot of noise and shouting, Cornelian must needs bustle out to find out what it was all about, and running from the dark house to the bright sunshine, her eyes were so dazzled she did not see the great hammer coming hurtling through the air, as it did at that very moment, and whack, crack, it caught her a terrible blow right between the eyes, even crashing in the mighty bone of her forehead. Down she fell with a groan right at her husband's feet, and when he turned her over, she was as dead as the fatal hammer itself. Then what a to-do there was! The two giants wept and roared over the corpse. They wrung their hands and tore their hair, but it was all of no use. They could not bring poor Cornelian back to life again. Their sighs and groans only wrecked a ship or two out at sea, and blew the roofs off some houses at Market Jew. So they stopped and set to work to bury poor Cornelian. They thought it best to get her out of sight as quickly as possible. It made them weep to see her lying there dead. Where they laid her, though, no one knows. Some say it was in the court of the castle, others that they lifted Chapel Rock and put her under. But there are others who say that they only rolled her over the edge of the cliffs and into the sea. You will always, though, find some people ready to say unkind things about everyone. Cormorant himself met his death some years later at the hands of Jack the Giant Killer, but as you probably know that story, I will not repeat it here. End of The Giant of St. Michael's Mount by Mabel Quiller Couch.
1: 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This is a LibriVox recording. All LibriVox recordings are in the public domain. 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Hans, in Luck. Hans had served his master 7 years, and at the end of that time he said to him, "Master, since my time is up, I should like to go home to my mother. So give me my wages, if you please." His master replied, "You have served me truly and honestly, Hans, and such as your service was, such shall be your reward." And with these words he gave him a lump of gold as big as his head. Hans thereupon took his handkerchief out of his pocket, and wrapping the gold up in it, threw it over his shoulder, and set out on the road toward his native village. As he went along, carefully setting one foot to the ground before the other, a horseman came in sight, trotting gaily and briskly along upon a capital animal. "Ah," said Hans aloud, "what a fine thing that riding is! One is seated as if it were upon a stool, kicks against no stones, spares one's shoes, and gets along without any trouble." The rider, overhearing Hans making these reflections, stopped and said, "Why, then, do you travel on foot, my fine fellow?" "Because I am forced," replied Hans, "for I have got a bit of a lump to carry home. It certainly is gold, but then I can't carry my head straight, and it hurts my shoulder." "If you like, we will exchange," said the rider. "I will give you my horse, and you can give me your lump of gold." "With all my heart," cried Hans, "but I tell you fairly, you undertake a very heavy burden." The man dismounted, took the gold, and helped Hans onto the horse, and, giving him the reins into his hands, said, "Now, when you want to go faster, you must chuckle with your tongue and cry, 'Gyup, gyup!'" Hans was delighted indeed when he found himself on the top of a horse, and riding along so freely and gaily. After a while, he thought he should like to go rather quicker, so he cried, "Gyup! Gyup!" as the man had told him. The horse soon set off at a hard trot, and before Hans knew what he was about, he was thrown head over heels into a ditch which divided the fields from the road. The horse, having accomplished this feat, would have bolted off if he had not been stopped by a peasant who was coming that way, driving a cow before him. Hans soon picked himself up on his legs, but was terribly put out, And he said to the countryman, "That is bad sport, that riding, especially when one mounts such a beast as that, which stumbles and throws one off as to nearly break one's neck. I will never ride on that animal again. Commend me to your cow. One may walk behind her without any discomfort. And besides, one has, every day for certain, milk, butter, and cheese. Ah, what I would not give for such a cow. Such an advantage you may soon enjoy. I will exchange my cow for your horse." To this Hans consented with 1,000 thanks, and the peasant, swinging himself up upon the horse, rode off in a hurry. Hans now drove off his cow steadily before him, thinking of his lucky bargain in this wise. "I have a bit of bread, and I can, as often as I please, eat with it butter and cheese. And when I am thirsty, I can milk my cow and have a draught. What more could I desire?" As soon, then, as he came to an inn, he halted and ate with great satisfaction all the bread he had brought with him for his noonday and evening meals, and washed it down with a glass of beer, to buy which he spent his 2 last farthings. This over, he drove his cow farther, but still in the direction of his mother's village. The heat, meantime, became more and more oppressive as noontime approached, and just then Hans came to a common which was an hour's journey across. Here he got into such a state of heat that his tongue clave to the roof of his mouth, and he thought to himself, "This won't do. I will just milk my cow and refresh myself." Hans, therefore, tied her to a stump of a tree, and, having no pail, placed his leathern cap below and set to work. But not a drop of milk could he squeeze out. He had placed himself, too, very awkwardly, and at last the impatient cow gave him such a kick on the head that he tumbled over on the ground, and for a long time he knew not where he was. Fortunately, not many hours after, a butcher passed by, trundling a young pig along upon a wheelbarrow. "What trick is this?" exclaimed he, helping up poor Hans, and Hans told him that all that had passed. The butcher then handed him a flask and said, "There, take a drink. It will revive you. Your cow might well give no milk. She is an old beast, and worth nothing at the best but for the plow or the butcher." Said Hans, pulling his hair over his eyes. "Who would have thought it? It is all very well when one can kill a beast like that at home and make a profit of the flesh, but for my part I have no relish for cow's flesh. It is too tough for me. Ah, a young pig like yours is the thing that tastes something like, let alone the sausages." "Well now, for the love of you," said the butcher, "I will make an exchange, and let you have my pig for your cow." "Heaven reward you for your kindness," cried Hans. And, giving up the cow, he untied the pig from the barrow and took into his hands the string with which it was tied. Hans walked on again, considering how everything had happened just as he wished, and how all his vexations had turned out for the best after all. Presently, a boy overtook him, carrying a fine white goose under his arm. And after they had said good day to each other, Hans began to talk about his luck and what profitable exchanges he had made. The boy, on his part, told him that he was carrying the goose to a christening feast. "Just lift it," he said to Hans, holding it up by its wings. "Just feel how heavy it is. Why, it's been fattened up for the last 8 weeks, and whoever bites it, when it is cooked, will have to wipe the grease from each side of his mouth." "Yes," said Hans, weighing it with one hand, "it is weighty, but my pig is no trifle either." While he was speaking, the boy kept looking about on all sides and shaking his head suspiciously, and at length he broke out, "I am afraid it is not all right about your pig. In the village through which I have just come, one has been stolen out of the sty of the mayor himself. And I am afraid, very much afraid. They have sent out several people, and it would be a very bad job for you if they found you with the pig. The best thing you can do is hide it in some dark corner." Honest Hans was thunderstruck and exclaimed, "Ah, heaven help me in this fresh trouble. You know the neighborhood better than I do. Do you take my pig and let me have the goose?" he said to the boy. "I shall have to hazard something at that game," replied the boy, "but still I do not wish to be the cause of your meeting with misfortune." And, so saying, he took the rope into his own hand and drove the pig off quickly by the side path, while Hans, lightened of his cares, walked on homeward with the goose under his arm. "If I judge rightly," he thought to himself, "I have gained even by this exchange. First, there is a good roast. Then the quantity of fat which will drip out will make goose broth for a quarter of a year. And then there are fine white feathers which, when once I have put into my pillow, I warrant I shall sleep without rocking. What pleasure my mother will have!" As he came to the last village on his road, there stood a knife grinder, with his barrow by the hedge, whirling his wheel round and singing, "Scissors and razors and such like I grind, and gaily my rags are flying behind." Hans stopped and looked at him, and at last he said, "You appear to have a good business, if I may judge by your merry song." "Yes," answered the grinder, "this business has a golden bottom. A true knife grinder is a man who, as often as he puts his hand into his pocket, feels money in it. But what a fine goose you have got! Where did you buy it?"
2: "I did not buy it at all," said Hans, "but took it in exchange for my pig."
1: "And the pig?"
2: "I exchanged it for my cow."
1: "And the cow?"
2: "I exchanged a horse for her."
1: "And the horse?"
2: "For him, I gave a lump of gold as big as my head."
1: And the gold?"
2: "Well, that was my wages for a 7 years' servitude."
1: "And I see you have known how to benefit yourself each time," said the grinder. "But could you now manage that you heard the money rattling in your pocket as you walked? Your fortune would be made."
2: "Well, how shall I manage that?" asked Hans.
1: "You must become a grinder like me. To this trade, nothing peculiar belongs but a grindstone. The other necessities find themselves. Here is one which is a little worn, certainly, and so I will not ask anything more for it than your goose. Are you agreeable?"
2: "How can you ask me?" said Hans.
1: "Why, I shall be the luckiest man in the world. Having money as often as I dip my hand into my pocket, what have I to care about any longer?"
2: So saying, he handed over the goose and received the grindstone in exchange.
1: "Now," said the grinder, picking up an ordinary big flint stone which lay near, "now there you have a capital stone upon which only beat them long enough, and you may straighten all your old nails. Take it and use it carefully."
2: Hans took the stone and walked on with a satisfied heart, his eyes glistening with joy.
1: "I must have been born," said he, "to a heap of luck. Everything happens just as I wish, as if I were a Sunday child."
2: Soon, however, having been on his legs since daybreak, he began to feel very tired and was plagued, too, with hunger, since he had eaten all his provisions at once in his joy about the cow bargain. At last he felt quite unable to go further, and was forced, too, to halt every minute, for the stones encumbered him very much. Just then the thought overcame him, what a good thing it were if he had no need to carry them any longer, and at the same moment he came up to a stream. Here he resolved to rest and refresh himself with drink, and so that the stones might not hurt him in kneeling, he laid them carefully down by the side on the bank. This done, he stooped down to scoop up some water in his hand. And then it happened that he pushed one stone a little too far, so that both presently went plump into the water. Hans, as soon as he saw them sinking to the bottom, jumped for joy, and then kneeled down and returned thanks with tears in his eyes that so mercifully and without any act on his part, and in so nice a way, he had been delivered from the heavy stones.
1: which alone hindered him from getting on. "So lucky as I am," exclaimed Hans, "is no other man under the sun." Then, with a light heart and free from every burden, he leaped gaily along till he reached his mother's house.
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4: 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This is a LibriVox recording. All LibriVox recordings are in the public domain. 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Recording by Joshua Commander. How the Rhinoceros Got His Skin by Rudyard Kipling. Once upon a time, on an uninhabited island on the shores of the Red Sea, there lived a Parsi from whose hat the rays of the sun were reflected in more than oriental splendor. And the Parsi lived by the Red Sea with nothing but his hat and his knife and a cooking stove of the kind that you must particularly never touch. And one day he took flour and water and currants and plums and sugar and things and made himself one cake which was 2 feet across and 3 feet thick. It was indeed a superior comestible. That's magic. And he put it on the stove because he was allowed to cook on that stove. And he baked it and he baked it till it was all done brown and smelt most sentimental. But just as he was going to eat it, there came down on the beach from the altogether uninhabited interior one rhinoceros with a horn on his nose, two piggy eyes, and few manners. In those days, the rhinoceros's skin fitted him quite tight. There were no wrinkles in it anywhere. He looked exactly like a Noah's Ark rhinoceros, but of course much bigger. All the same, he had no manners then, and he has no manners now, and he never will have any manners. He said, "How?" And the Parsi left that cake and climbed to the top of a palm tree with nothing on but his hat, from which the rays of the sun were always reflected in more than oriental splendor. And the rhinoceros upset the oil stove with his nose, and the cake rolled on the sand, and he spiked that cake on the horn of his nose, and he ate it, and he went away, waving his tail to the desolate and exclusively uninhabited interior which abuts on the islands of Mazanderan, Socotra, and the promontories of the larger equinox. Then the Parsi came down from his palm tree and put the stove on its legs and recited the following sloka, which, as you have not heard, I will not proceed to relate. Then that takes cakes which the Parsi man bakes makes dreadful mistakes, and there was a great deal more in that than you would think. Because 5 weeks later there was a great heat wave in the Red Sea, and everybody took off all the clothes they had. The Parsi took off his hat, but the rhinoceros took off his skin and carried it over his shoulder as he came down to the beach to bathe. In those days it buttoned underneath with 3 buttons and looked like a waterproof. He said nothing whatever about the Parsi's cake, because he had eaten it all, and he never had any manners, then, since, or henceforward. He waddled straight into the water and blew bubbles through his nose, leaving his skin on the beach. Presently the Parsi came by and found the skin, and he smiled one smile that ran all around his face 2 times. Then he danced 3 times round the skin and rubbed his hands. Then he went to his camp and filled his hat with cake crumbs, for the Parsi never ate anything but cake, and never swept out his camp. He took that skin, and he shook that skin, and he scrubbed that skin, and he rubbed that skin just as full of old, dry, stale, tickly cake crumbs and some burned currants as ever it could possibly hold. Then he climbed to the top of his palm tree and waited for the rhinoceros to come out of the water and put it on. And the rhinoceros did. He buttoned it up with the 3 buttons, and it tickled like cake crumbs in bed. Then he wanted to scratch, but that made it worse. And then he lay down on the sands and rolled and rolled and rolled. And every time he rolled, the cake crumbs tickled him worse and worse and worse. Then he ran to the palm tree and rubbed and rubbed and rubbed himself against it. He rubbed so much and so hard that he rubbed his skin into a great fold over his shoulders, and another fold underneath, where the buttons used to be. But he rubbed the buttons off, and he rubbed some more folds over his legs. And it spoiled his temper, but it didn't make the least difference to the cake crumbs. They were inside his skin and they tickled, so he went home, very angry indeed and horribly scratchy, and from that day to this every rhinoceros has great folds in his skin and a very bad temper, all on account of the cake crumbs inside. But the Parsi came down from his palm tree, wearing his hat, from which the rays of the sun were reflected in more than oriental splendor, packed up his cooking stove, and went away in the direction of Orotavo, Amigdala, the upland meadows of Anatarivo, and the marshes of Sonaput. End of How the Rhinoceros Got His Skin by Rudyard Kipling. Read by Joshua Commander, Humboldt, California. How the Whale Got His Throat by Rudyard Kipling. This is a LibriVox recording. All LibriVox recordings are in the public domain. For more information, or to volunteer, please visit LibriVox.org. Recording by Joshua Commander. How the Whale Got His Throat by Rudyard Kipling. In the sea, once upon a time, oh my best beloved, there was a whale, and he ate fishes. He ate the starfish and the garfish, and the crab and the dab, and the plaice and the dace, and the skate and his mate, and the mackerel and the pickerel, and the really truly twirly whirly eel. All the fishes he could find in all the sea he ate with his mouth. So, till at last there was only one small fish left in all the sea, and he was a small 'stute fish, and he swam a little behind the whale's right ear, so as to be out of harm's way. Then the whale stood up on his tail and said, "I'm hungry." And the small 'stute fish said in a small 'stute voice, "Noble and generous cetacean, have you ever tasted man?"
5: "No," said the whale. "What is it like?"
4: "Nice," said the small 'stute fish. "Nice but nubbly."
5: "Then fetch me some,"
4: said the whale, and he made the sea froth up with his tail.
6: "One at a time is enough," said the 'stute fish. "If you swim to latitude 50 north, longitude 40 west, that is magic. You will find sitting on a raft in the middle of the sea, with nothing on but a pair of blue canvas breeches, a pair of suspenders, you must not forget the suspenders, best beloved, and a jackknife, one shipwrecked mariner, who, it is only fair to tell you, is a man of infinite resource and sagacity."
4: So the whale swam and swam to latitude 50 north, longitude 40 west, as fast as he could swim, and on a raft, in the middle of the sea, with nothing to wear except a pair of blue canvas breeches, a pair of suspenders, you must particularly remember the suspenders, best beloved, and a jackknife, he found one single, solitary shipwrecked mariner, trailing his toes in the water. He had his mummy's leave to paddle, or else he would never have done it, because he was a man of infinite resource and sagacity. Then the whale opened his mouth back and back and back, till it nearly touched his tail, and he swallowed the shipwrecked mariner, and the raft he was sitting on, and his blue canvas breeches, and the suspenders, which you must not forget, and the jackknife. He swallowed them all down into his warm, dark inside cupboards, and then he smacked his lips, so, and turned round 3 times on his tail. But as soon as the mariner, who was a man of infinite resource and sagacity, found himself truly inside the whale's warm, dark inside cupboards, he stumped and he jumped, and he thumped and he bumped, and he pranced and he danced, and he banged and he clanged, and he hit and he bit, and he leaped and he creaked, and he prowled and he howled, and he hopped and he dropped, and he cried and he sighed, and he crawled and he bawled, and he stepped and he leapt, and he danced hornpipes where he shouldn't, and the whale felt most unhappy indeed. "Have you forgotten the suspenders?" So he said to the 'stute fish,
5: "This man is very nubbly, and besides, he is making me hiccough. What shall I do?"
6: "Tell him to come out," said the 'stute fish.
4: So the whale called down his own throat to the shipwrecked mariner.
5: "Come out and behave yourself. I've got the hiccoughs."
4: "Nay, nay," said the mariner. "Not so, but far otherwise. Take me to my natal shore in the white cliffs of Albion, and I'll think about it." And he began to dance more than ever.
6: "You had better take him home," said the 'stute fish to the whale. "I ought to have warned you that he is a man of infinite resource and sagacity."
4: So the whale swam and swam and swam with both flippers and his tail as hard as he could for the hiccoughs, and at last he saw the mariner's natal shore in the white cliffs of Albion, and he rushed halfway up the beach and opened his mouth wide and wide and wide and said,
5: "Change here for Winchester, Ashuelot, Nashua, Keene, and stations on the Fitchburg Road."
4: And just as he said, "Fitch," the mariner walked out of his mouth. But while the whale had been swimming, the mariner, who was indeed a person of infinite resource and sagacity, had taken his jackknife and cut up the raft into a little square grating all running crisscross, and he had tied it firm with his suspenders. Now you know why you were not to forget the suspenders. And he dragged that grating good and tight into the whale's throat, and there it stuck. Then he recited the following sloka, which, as you have not heard it, I will not proceed to relate. "By means of a grating I have stopped your aiding." For the mariner, he was also an Hibernian, and he stepped out on the shingle and went home to his mother, who had given him leave to trail his toes in the water, and he married and lived happily ever afterward. So did the whale, but from that day on the grating in his throat which he could neither cough up nor swallow down, prevented him eating anything except very, very small fish. And that is the reason why whales nowadays never eat men or boys or little girls. The small 'Stutefish went and hid himself in the mud under the door sills of the Equator. He was afraid that the whale might be angry with him. The sailor took the jackknife home. He was wearing the blue canvas breeches when he walked out on the shingle. The suspenders were left behind, you see, to tie the grating with. And that is the end of that tale. End of How the Whale Got His Throat. Recording by Joshua Commander.
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0: That's the Swing Set Mamas right here on the Children's Hour. This is the Children's Hour. I'm Katie Stone, and I am delighted to be with you today and all of these kids at the Outpost and on Zoom. Hello, everyone.
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0: Well, thank you all so much for being here at the Outpost Performance Space in Albuquerque, New Mexico, and on Zoom, and all of you out in listener land. On the Children's Hour, this is the third episode in our four-part radio series called Communication Nation, where we're exploring various forms of communication through languages, media, and community building. We're calling this episode Other Voices, Other Sounds. And when I say sounds, I don't just mean the ones that we hear with our ears. All of us use our bodies to communicate through our facial expressions, gestures, posture, even our breath. That's how we know what our parents are thinking when they just give us the look. Sometimes this is called body language. Others call it nonverbal communication, and we're going to learn more about that from speech-language pathologist Marcy Laurel. There are people who only use gestures in their bodies to communicate, and we're going to meet a family who uses sign language as their primary communication. Brad Klein is a CODA, a child of deaf adults, and his parents, Marty and Candy, are going to join us to teach us about sign language and deaf culture. And, you know, it's not unusual to need a little help to communicate. That's where assistive technology can come into play. There are people who have to communicate through technology only, and there are others who just use it to support their ability to speak aloud. Tibbany Ho is from the Rio Rancho Public School District in New Mexico, and she visited the Sunspot Solar Studio to explain. We have a lot to learn on the Children's Hour today. You can find more information about Communication Nation and this episode, Other Voices, at childrenshour.org. Let's learn together today on the Children's Hour. This is Brady Reimer.

0: You're listening to The Children's Hour. I'm Katie Stone, and today we're talking about communication. It's easy to overlook such an essential part of our lives. We humans communicate with our words, our technology, and even our bodies. This is Communication Nation, a special series from The Children's Hour where we explore various forms of communication through media, languages, and community building. This program is made possible by funding from the National Endowment for the Humanities and the United We Stand Connecting Through Culture Initiative, and by the New Mexico Humanities Council. This is Communication Nation Episode 3, Part 1, Nonverbal Communication. We've already learned about how humans rely on speaking to each other to communicate, but did you know that a big part of how we share information uses no words at all? That's called nonverbal communication. Today we're exploring how people use their bodies to express their thoughts and feelings, and how even entire languages are only physical. Marcy Laurel is a speech-language pathologist at the University of New Mexico's Center for Development and Disability. That's somebody who works with people who need support in expressing their own communications. We invited her to the Sunspot Solar Studio here in Albuquerque, New Mexico, to show us how a specialist like Marcy teaches nonverbal communications.
1: That could be a lot of different things, including how we use our bodies, like how close we stand to someone. Do we turn our body towards someone when we're talking to them? How do we use our hands? Do we make gestures while we're talking, or even when we're not talking? How do we use our face? Facial expressions that show you're mad or you're sad or you're frustrated. Are we loud? Are we soft? Do we sound friendly or angry? All the ways we communicate without using words, which I think is kind of funny in a way because adults often tell children, use your words. But actually, the way we communicate is so much more than just our words.
0: Marcy told us that a lot of the time, the most important way humans communicate is with our body, face, and tone of voice.
1: People are watching us to see how we're communicating without words, and also if the way we communicate with our bodies matches what we're saying with our words. If we're saying words but our body doesn't match, people feel uncomfortable and they're always going to believe our bodies every time. So right now, if I say, I'm so excited to be talking to you, might seem like I'm excited. But if I say, I'm so excited to be talking to you, you're going to know I'm not excited. You're not going to believe my words. So it's very important that we use our nonverbal communication. Another way it's important is that we have to be able to read other people's nonverbal communication.
0: If we can't see a person's face or body, it's hard to totally know what they mean when they're talking to us.
1: We might not feel so comfortable and safe if we can't get that matchup and we don't understand it.
0: It's also important because sometimes we can get into trouble if we don't understand somebody else's nonverbal communication.
1: Say you're in the classroom and something's going on and the teacher starts to have a voice that sounds kind of irritated. Maybe they cross their arms or they put their hands on their hips and they show with their face, I'm really getting frustrated. If you can't notice that, you might end up being in trouble when you didn't really mean to be. And the same thing goes for adults when we're talking to the people in our lives. We learn nonverbal communication basically by watching and noticing what people are doing when we're very, very small. And then we copy or we imitate what other people do.
0: But then sometimes kids don't necessarily pick up the cues of nonverbal communication on their own. What populations might have to learn them in a different way?
1: So sometimes kids who have what we call neurodivergent ways of thinking and being in the world, that might be kids who have autism or attention deficit hyperactivity disorder, or just challenges maybe with impulsivity that makes it hard for them to pay attention to everything going on around them, might not pick up on all of this when they're real little bitty. And then they don't learn it right away, and people don't maybe realize that they haven't picked that up after all.
0: Neuro means brain and brain function, and divergent means different from a normal path, maybe. So neurodivergent is maybe a brain that is on a different path?
1: That's like such a great way to say it. And if you think about it, we're all on our own path, right? So if you expand and expand how you think about that, we're all different in how we our brains operate and how we think about things. But sometimes we have these labels that we apply to people when it seems like it might be helpful in knowing how to help them.
0: Being neurodivergent can change how a person uses or notices nonverbal communication. That can make it hard to make friends.
1: It's all about sending messages and receiving messages. So if you're trying to send a message, but you're not sending the message you meant to send, or someone's trying to send you a message, but you're not catching it, then it can really affect social interaction.
0: That's Marcy Laurel from the Center for Development and Disability at the University of New Mexico. 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I'm Katie Stone. We have a lot more coming up. This is Communication Nation, Episode 3, Other Voices, Other Sounds.

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0: 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That's Sheila Chandra from Weaving My Ancestors' Voices with Speaking in Tongues 1. 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This is Communication Nation, Episode 3, Other Voices, Other Sounds. We're talking with Marcy Laurel. She's a speech-language practitioner, and she is explaining to us about the purpose and function of nonverbal communication. That means the communication we do with our bodies, without even thinking about it. As we're learning about the importance of nonverbal communication in our lives, for some people, those cues don't come so easily. How do you teach neurodivergent people about nonverbal communication?
2: It's tricky. If somebody's struggling with their nonverbal communication, either using their bodies and their faces and their voices to communicate, or they're not catching other people's messages, and if they think it would be helpful to them, or maybe if they're younger, their parents and their teachers think so, then we might help them to notice.
0: They might practice by making big dramatic expressions. Sad, angry, happy, you name it. And then Marcy told us they practice labeling those feelings.
2: Maybe we give the person clues about what to look for and what it means as part of an interaction. Or maybe we record our voices, or maybe we watch videos and try to ascertain or think about what somebody's trying to communicate with their bodies and their faces and their hands, all of those ways we talked about. So it's kind of like being a detective. We learn to kind of clue by clue, learn to pay attention to what this nonverbal communication is and what it means.
0: But here's where things get a little complicated. Not everybody wants to communicate in the same ways. Say one person may not like making a lot of eye contact.
2: If that's not comfortable for you, for whatever reason, maybe you just learn to turn your shoulders toward that person. You don't have to look right at them, but you show them with your body that you're interested. So we have to be careful not to get so stuck that the right way is one way, when the right way is really many ways.
0: Can you talk a little bit about how nonverbal communication here might be different from other places in general? How is a kid supposed to know how to behave in different circumstances.
2: So there's differences in nonverbal communication across cultures, whether that's a different country or a different part of this country or different families, there are differences in the rules that apply. And the most important thing about this is that sometimes we're sending messages that we don't mean to send. Like if I'm a person that likes to get real touchy-feely and I want to put my arm around you, or I want to stand real close to you, and that's my way of showing that I'm really interested in communicating with you, but you feel like I'm just getting way too close and you don't even know what I mean by that. Now we have a miscommunication. This goes for how big our gestures are. Do I use my body in a big way or do I keep my body kind of quiet when I'm talking? This would again go for the use of my voice. Am I kind of loud for you? Or is it an understanding that my voice volume goes up when I get excited? It's a way I am. It's a way my brain is.
0: Can you tell from the nonverbal communication of the people you're talking to, whether they're receiving you and your communication well or not?
2: It goes back to that detective work. What does somebody's face look like if they're a little uncomfortable? Are they stepping back a little bit with their body? Are they leaning in to show they're with you? Or are they kind of backing all the way away because they're not comfortable with your way of communicating? Sometimes it really takes a lot of paying attention to make sure our messages are going back and forth just the way we want them to.
0: When it comes to people who are neurodivergent, maybe some of us who are not neurodivergent misunderstand them, and they're not understanding our nonverbal communication, and we're not understanding their nonverbal communication. Why should we be aware that this is the case?
2: So it's so important for us in every avenue of our lives, whoever we're talking to and being with, right? But especially, we already talked about how some people who are neurodivergent might find these types of interactions challenging in different ways or just interact in different ways. So the first thing I would say is it's so important to always think the best of everyone. Don't jump to the conclusion that something is happening that is against you or not right before we even know what's happening. Stay with the interaction, ask questions sometimes to better understand what the person is feeling, or if the person stands too close, we could give them some clues that maybe we want to step back a little bit, but not to judge. It's so important not to judge because everyone in every circumstance is absolutely doing the best they can, and everyone in every circumstance wants to have a good communication. Everyone does.
0: That was Marcy Laurel. She's a speech-language pathologist at the University of New Mexico's Center for Development and Disability. She's somebody who helps people of all ages communicate better.

0: That's Lindsay Monroe right here on the Children's Hour. We just learned that nonverbal communication is a big part of how we talk to each other. But did you know that many people across the world communicate only with their hands, face, and body? Maybe you've heard the word deaf before. That's when a person has impaired hearing. A person can be born deaf or become deaf after an injury or illness. Some deaf people can only pick up certain sounds, while others don't hear anything at all. They can't listen to you or me talking or even hear their own voice, so using words can be hard. And that's why many rely on sign language. Brad Klein is a comedian. His parents, Candy and Marty, were born deaf. Together, they speak using sign language.
1: I tell a lot of my friends who have hearing parents that my life growing up was very similar to theirs. I learned sign language just like all of us learned English. As an infant, you absorb everything and anything around you. There are 270 countries in the world, but over 300 different sign languages. And that's because sign language can also be partly regional. Sometimes a north part of a country will have a slightly different sign language than the southern part of the country.
0: About 11 million people in America identify as deaf. That's less than 5% of our population. Deaf people are part of a small community, and sometimes people assume that makes life more lonely. Very few hearing people know sign language, but Marty told us that assumption isn't so true.
2: We deaf people do not feel lonely because we always get together. It's a common bond.
0: Candy says deaf people have a vibrant social world and a culture all of their own.
1: This is my mom's voice, and you can hear how different it is. Because she can't hear her own voice. But she can feel the vibrations. That's how she learned speech therapy, was in the vibrations of how words sounded. There's a Chicago club for the deaf where we're from, where we go bowling together, we socialize, go out to dinner together. Way back in my time, sign language wasn't always allowed in school, but now it's definitely allowed in school, and a lot more families get involved in learning sign language, so deaf people don't feel lonely anymore.
3: If you're deaf and you can't read lips, how do you communicate with people when you do important stuff like bank meetings? Do you always have to bring an interpreter with you, or can you sometimes get by with just visual communication?
1: Great question. When my boss asks me for an important meeting, I always say, please bring an interpreter so that there's no miscommunication. If it's one-on-one, I will just ask them to write it down, or I'm pretty good at lip reading.
0: Martin is holding up his iPhone. How do you use it, Martin, to communicate? Do you actually type the message out?
2: This is the app that converts speech into text. And I read it at the same time, real time, and it's almost perfect.
1: I think it's also important for me to bring up what's called the ADA. It's the Americans with Disabilities Act. It's the right of my parents to have equal and opportune communication in public settings, such as doctor's offices, public meetings, news conferences, so that they have the ability to understand and be on equal footing to everybody else. So while my dad does prefer the live transcription, he is entitled to having an interpreter there, which has happened when I had to go to the emergency room as an 8-year-old. The doctors tried to talk to me and said, can you interpret for your parents? And my parents had to be firm and say, under the Americans with Disabilities Act, we have the right to an interpreter for this very important communication about my son's health. So while I do interpret for little things, like if we're out at a restaurant and my mom says, can you just tell him I wanted iced tea? Sure. But if we're talking about buying a mortgage, a bank meeting, a doctor's visit, it's incredibly important for my parents to have clear and concise communication. And the Americans with Disabilities Act allows us to do so.
0: When we're thinking about communication, all of us sitting in this room and listening on the radio, because by nature of radio listeners, it's usually people who can hear. So what could we who can hear do to make Are communities more inclusive for people who cannot hear?
1: Captioning on everything. Accessibility for some is accessibility for everybody because everybody can benefit when you have it.
2: It's about the mindset. They have to know that access is very, very important between two or more people.
1: Most importantly for us, for communication, it's to understand what's going on. Sometimes the communication falls off. People say, we'll tell you later. And that's the challenge for us. We want to be involved. And we can do anything but hear. And so we enjoy having like live captioning, which is what we're using right now, along with the interpreter. We really appreciate so much the technology. And the deaf children nowadays have so much more access than we did in our days.
0: That was Brad Klein interpreting for his mom, Candy. Brad is a hearing comedian out of Chicago, and his parents, Candace and Martin Klein, otherwise known as Candy and Marty, are deaf.
4: Hey, have you ever heard of sign language? It's a way many people talk using their hands and body instead of words, kind of like dancing. We're going to learn a little bit today. Come on.

0: let's sign some phrases together. Just copy what I do. Hello. Nice to meet you. Now your turn.
1: Hello. 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
0: Great job.
1: Go.

0: We're gonna play a guessing game. I'll do a sign, and you have to guess what it means by hopping to the left or the right. Let's go! Unicorn or monkey?
1: Well, what's that?

0: Talking with My Body is Danny Go, right here on the Children's Hour. And we're thinking about Talking with My Body as we spoke with Brad Klein and his parents, Marty and Candy. That family uses sign language and talks with their body all the time. We're all doing it all the time, whether or not we notice. We're speaking with our gestures, our looks, even our stance. So much to learn today about nonverbal unspoken communication, and we have more coming up about how assistive technology is being used to help even more people communicate.
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0: That's Aaron Nigel Smith. You're listening to the Children's Hour. This is Communication Nation Episode 3, Other Voices, Other Sounds. We've learned that many people talk without speaking words to each other. Our nonverbal communications send cues about what we're thinking. Sometimes people use physical languages, like American Sign Language. But other times, people just need support in order to speak. Tibbany Ho is a speech-language pathologist, just like our friend Marcy Laurel. But her job looks a little different. She's an assistive technology coordinator at Rio Rancho Public Schools in Rio Rancho, New Mexico, a suburb of Albuquerque. Her job focuses on helping kids use assistive technology to communicate.
1: Assistive technology in general is any device, program, or equipment that helps somebody with a disability be able to access their environment. And that can look differently depending on the person. Some people use what we call unaided forms of communication, like gestures, facial expressions, head nods. And then we have what we call aided, and that means they need some other device or system in front of them.
0: Tibbany told us that while some may not communicate with spoken languages, everybody has a voice. Alternative Assistive Communication, or AAC, makes sure that people can use it.
1: People that are using augmentative communication are communicating and using their form of communication in the same ways that we all communicate.
0: That system could be simple and low-tech, a pencil and paper, a board used to write words, or a book with pictures to point at.
1: And then we have our high-tech communication systems, which might look like an iPad, again with picture symbols, but when they press it, it might open to more pages and give them access to more vocabulary.
0: People of all ages and backgrounds rely on high-tech speech assistants. Congresswoman Jennifer Wexton made history as the first sitting congressperson to give a speech at the United States House of Representatives using speech technology.
2: Mr. Speaker, last year I was diagnosed with progressive supranuclear palsy, or PSP. PSP makes it very difficult for me to speak, and I use an assistive app so that you and our colleagues can understand me.
0: Why might somebody need to rely on assistive speech technology? How does it help?
1: Some people don't develop speech the same way that we do, or they might be difficult to understand. Sometimes we have people with language differences too. In our school district, we have universal communication boards in the classroom that we use with all of our students, including students with disabilities, students that come from other countries that speak different languages that are having a hard time expressing their communication with others. So using it in a more universal way to be able to connect with each other. Even as technology is getting better and better, you think about your phones. If you've ever used Siri and Alexa, right? It could be used and considered a piece of assistive technology to help somebody access something. That's a tool that a lot of us use all the time. And the words people are using with assistive technology are the same words that we use, too.
0: Over time, we've also developed more detailed picture symbols to use in speech assistance.
1: For example, if I have a picture of a house, and I'm pointing to the picture of the house, that could mean a lot of things, right? That could mean something happened at home that I want to tell you about, or I want to go home.
0: Today, speech tools encompass far more than simple images. At Rio Rancho Public Schools, Tibbany says there are detailed communication boards in classrooms and even on the playground.
1: We're talking about your pronouns like I, you, he, she. It's verbs and action words, describing words. These are the boards that we have up around our school. And we've found that not only is it supporting students that need that for communication and speech, but also who might come from other languages and have language differences that make it difficult to communicate in the classroom. They're using the boards too to communicate with their teachers and their peers.
0: Whether we're using body language, sign language, or AAC, having access to nonverbal communication brings us closer. We can share our feelings and ideas more easily, but there might be differences in the way communication happens when two people aren't vocally speaking. A conversation might take longer, It could have a different rhythm, or it could require pauses.
1: You know, as a communication partner, there are some good things to kind of keep in mind if you're talking to somebody that uses assistive technology. It definitely takes more time to create a message. So being patient when you're talking to somebody who's using assistive technology is a good strategy.
0: When we're patient, we're kind. And when we're kind, we have the best communication together. We listen without judgment, and we can learn so much from each other. You've been hearing from Tibbenee Ho. She's the assistive technology coordinator at Rio Rancho Public Schools in New Mexico.

0: from an oldie but goodie, a release by Sarah Hickman called Big Kid, right here on the Children's Hour. That was Look At Me. Look Into My Eyes was before that with Anavar Salgado performing. He's a young man with cerebral palsy who uses assistive technology devices for communication. Communication Nation Episode 3, Other Voices, Other Sounds, is part of a larger podcast series of short-form podcasts for teachers to use this series in the classroom. We have learning guides and activities posted at childrenshour.org. Look for Communication Nation. We have time for just one more here on the Children's Hour. We're going to go out with Frances England. This is from Blink of an Eye. Tell me it all, and I hope you will. We'll catch you next time for another edition of the Children's Hour.
1: Sometimes it hurts, and sometimes you cry. 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
7: I'm Rick Smith, and this is Labor History in Two. On this day in labor history, the year was 1944. That was the day Local 212 UAW workers at Briggs returned to work. Briggs was directly involved in war production. 3,000 workers on two shifts made ball turrets for heavy bombers. Workers on both shifts walked off the job when management at the outer drive plant carried out a series of transfers and layoffs while expecting the same level of production. It had been the second walkout in a week. Management set a precedent of refusing to settle grievances of any kind. They routinely snubbed the union, insisting that they take any and all grievances to the War Labor Board. Local 212 President Jess Ferraza noted that it would take anywhere from 12 to 18 months to get a grievance processed. Workers were fed up with waiting. He added, quote, "It was like a fireman with a water bucket running around trying to put fires out. Management never cooperated. If the grievance were a justifiable one, they would not settle it. They would tell you to get the workers back to work." The strike came on the heels of a contentious state CIO convention earlier in the month. There, delegates debated the merits of the no-strike pledge. Local 212 delegates were among a full third of the total delegates who made known their opposition to the pledge. Ferraza argued that, quote, "The no-strike pledge has tied labor's hands, and as long as our hands are tied, the corporations will continue their attacks on labor." Briggs workers agreed to return to their jobs on the promise of direct settlement of grievances. They also geared up for the National CIO Convention, intent on overturning the wartime no-strike pledge.
8: 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For more information, go to laborhistoryin2.com, like us on Facebook, and follow us on the Twitters at Labor History in 2.
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0: Hello, ahlan wa sahlan, and welcome to another episode of Arab Voices, a syndicated radio talk show that airs on dozens of radio stations in the US and Europe since 2002. This is Saeed, executive producer and host of Arab Voices. During this episode of Arab Voices, episode number 1227, I will have three segments. First, we will listen to the Electronic Intifada newscast, a summary of the latest developments in occupied Palestine and Lebanon, including the ongoing Israeli genocide in the Gaza Strip. During the second segment, I will air a commentary by Richard Sanders with Double Down News titled, Israel Thought No One Noticed, We Did. During the third segment, we will listen to a presentation by Palestinian human rights lawyer Lina Fatoum titled, Justice for Palestinians Must Include Reparations. Let's begin with the Electronic Intifada newscast, a summary of the latest developments in occupied Palestine and Lebanon, presented by Noura Burrows-Friedman, Associate Editor at the Electronic Intifada.
1: This is the Electronic Intifada newscast. I'm Noura Burrows-Friedman, Associate Editor at the Electronic Intifada. It's day 1021 of Israel's genocide in Gaza. Here's a brief summary of some of the latest developments this week in Palestine and Lebanon. Israel has carried out massacres on multiple families this week in Gaza, killing Palestinian children, men, and women, as the army encroaches on more land and squeezes Palestinians into smaller and smaller areas. On Wednesday, an Israeli drone strike on a tent sheltering displaced people killed a Palestinian and injured several others west of the Nuseirat refugee camp in central Gaza, according to medical sources. 13 Palestinians were killed in a series of Israeli attacks on Tuesday, including a strike on a home in the pre-dawn hours that killed six members of a family in Gaza City. The Cradle reports that Firas Al-Masri, his wife Salsabil, and their four children, Naim, 13 years old, Feryal, 11, Salma, 9, and Amira, 6, were killed while they were sleeping. The Israeli drone strike engulfed the entire home in flames, and rescue crews say they found the bodies so completely burned that identification efforts were extremely difficult. The explosion also forced residents in surrounding areas to flee in search of safety, while shrapnel reportedly reached nearby displacement camps, piercing tents housing displaced Palestinians, the Cradle added. Palestinian Civil Defense spokesperson Mahmoud Bassal reported from the wreckage of the home, holding a piece of the loitering munition, a so-called suicide drone, that hit the building. He said the residents were burned alive and added that rescuers could hear them screaming and begging to be pulled out, but all attempts had failed. The Civil Defense has warned repeatedly that Israel's deliberate targeting of their vehicles and equipment, along with the scarce amount of fuel and lack of spare parts to repair damaged or worn-out vehicles, has made rescue efforts like these nearly impossible. Videos circulated on social media showing civil defense crews pulling the charred remains of bodies, some of them small, out of the building in the aftermath of the strike. Four Palestinians were killed in a separate strike on Tuesday, also in Gaza City, when an Israeli missile targeted the entrance to the Muslim Young Women's Association building. They were identified as Mohammed Al-Hawari, 46, Jihad Azam, 37, Subhi Sakala, 34, and Abdullah Joha. The Israeli army targeted a car in the central Gaza Strip, killing two Palestinians identified as Ra'ed Al-Amasi and Nabhan Al-Amasi. Video footage shows passersby and rescue workers pulling the blackened remains of two bodies from the smoldering vehicle. And Aya Ubaid, whose husband Mohammed was killed in an Israeli attack days before in Gaza City, died of wounds she sustained in that strike. On Monday, Israel targeted the Yemen al-Said Hospital, which has been turned into a displacement shelter in the Jabalia refugee camp in northern Gaza, killing two and injuring at least 16 others, mostly children, in a so-called double-tap strike. The Wafa news agency reported that Israeli warplanes fired two missiles at the first floor of the building, one after the other. A woman's body was torn apart in the attack. A boy who was injured in the attack says, quote, "I can't even speak due to everything we saw. I lost my cousin. I was injured and he was murdered, not from the first strike, but the second one. They bombed a car. I pulled myself away and kept walking. I hadn't even gotten there. when the street was bombed again. That was filmed by reporter Bilal Fouad. On Monday evening, the local Wafa news agency reports that one person was killed in an Israeli drone strike targeting an electric bicycle in the central Gaza Strip. Israeli artillery shelling on tents for forcibly displaced Palestinians in Al-Mawasi Khan Yunis killed one man, Osama Abu Tayyem, on Sunday. 10 others were wounded, according to local reports. Dropsite News reported that a woman was killed and her daughter and several others were wounded in an Israeli artillery attack in the Zeytun neighborhood of Gaza City. And the bodies of two more Palestinians were brought to Al-Shifa Hospital after Israeli attacks the previous night. Also on Sunday, Aisha Mahmoud Al-Arja, a six-year-old girl, was shot by Israeli soldiers in Al-Mawasi Khan Yunis. Witnesses said Israeli army vehicles had opened fire toward tents sheltering displaced people. Five members of the Nesman family were killed in an Israeli airstrike in Gaza City on Saturday. Adham, 42, his wife Marwa, 40, and three of their children, 8-year-old Arwa, 16-year-old Ibrahim, and 18-year-old Yahya, were killed, leaving their 13-year-old son Ayhem the sole survivor because he had been at a nearby market buying food for the family. Reporter Nahed Hajjaj filmed Ayhem in shock and grief, standing over the bodies of his parents and three siblings later in the day on Saturday. Local reporters filmed the body of his 8-year-old sister Arwa being carried by rescuers to a nearby hospital, her limbs torn from her body. A 16-year-old boy was shot and killed by Israeli soldiers in Gaza City also on Saturday. Reporter Saleh Judah filmed the child's father grieving over his body on the floor in a hospital. On Friday, Israeli forces carried out a massacre on a funeral procession in the Nuseirat refugee camp in central Gaza, killing at least 7 Palestinians and wounding more than 20, according to local reports. Medhat Salah, who was wounded in Friday's Israeli strike on the funeral procession, told Dropsite News' Abdelkader Sabah that he was heading to a relative's wedding when he passed the funeral for Suleiman Farajalla, who was killed in an Israeli airstrike on the camp earlier in the day when the attack happened. Salah said, quote, "We couldn't have imagined they would bomb a funeral of this size. Many children, women and men. People have become afraid to walk in the street," he said. And a 49-year-old mother, Amani Abu Jazar, was shot and killed by Israeli soldiers in southern Gaza on Friday, leaving behind her daughter, who was approved for medical evacuation but was still waiting to receive treatment outside Gaza, according to the Wafa news agency. In addition to the massacres, airstrikes and sniper attacks on people across Gaza this week, the Israeli army continued to carry out heavy demolitions of entire neighborhoods on the eastern side of the so-called Yellow Line. The United Nations High Commissioner's Office said this week that more than 9 months after the announcement of a so-called ceasefire, quote, "still nowhere is safe for Palestinians in Gaza." The office's spokesperson, Tamin Al-Khitan, added that the line is constantly being moved, quote, "presenting a continuous threat to life as the Israeli military appears to routinely fire on Palestinians for mere presence in the vicinity of that line, in violation of international human rights law and international humanitarian law." Furthermore, Israel has been quickly constructing earthen berm and trench systems hundreds of meters beyond the Yellow Line, steadily increasing its seizure of Gaza's land to more than 60%. Satellite images published this week also show the establishment of at least 3 new military bases. The Gaza government media office stated this week that, quote, "it has become clear that the Israeli occupation is using the Yellow Line as a cover for a creeping policy aimed at isolating and destroying vast areas of the Strip. The latest field data indicate that the restricted areas have expanded to consume about 65% of the total area of the Gaza Strip after it was estimated at 53%. Over the past few days, the media office added, "we have observed a dangerous advance of military vehicles and yellow concrete cubes in several axes. In the central governorate, the yellow line was moved to a distance ranging between 300 to 350 meters to the west, which led to the confiscation and bulldozing of agricultural lands and residential homes belonging to Palestinian families and placing other homes a few meters away from the occupation army's barracks. The government media office remarked that, quote, the expansion of the occupation is not limited to the theft of land, but it is accompanied by direct, bloody terrorism. Approaching this line has turned into a death sentence, as field and international reports documented the killing of 23 martyrs in just 1 week, between July 13th and 20th, near the line. As of today's airtime, the Palestinian Health Ministry in Gaza says that since the so-called ceasefire in October 2025 was declared, at least 1,185 Palestinians have been killed. Turning to the occupied West Bank, Israeli soldiers and settlers shot and killed two Palestinians during a raid on the village of Deir Jarir near Ramallah on Sunday night. The Palestinian Health Ministry said that Auda Farakhna, 53, and Ahmed Abdul Abu Mukh, 26, were killed and several others were injured in the attack. Local sources told the Wafa news agency that Israeli occupation forces also opened fire at an ambulance transporting one of the injured Palestinians to the hospital. The Guardian newspaper reports that Israeli settlers from a nearby colony outpost arrived after 9 p.m. on Sunday, quote, claiming that they were searching for stolen livestock. Israeli soldiers and police soon joined them, protecting them as they sought to take several villagers' sheep by force. But when villagers raised the alarm and a crowd gathered, soldiers shot two men, beginning a night of three successive raids by settlers from nearby outposts and Israeli soldiers that lasted until after 2 a.m., according to Palestinian residents of Deir Jarir. In interviews as they buried the two victims on Monday, family and friends of the dead Palestinian men described several attacks each month in which they said settlers, backed by Israeli forces, arrive in houses on the outskirts of the village and then steal livestock. It's a partnership between the army and the settlers, Adel Rashid, the father of the younger victim, Ahmed Abu Mukh, told the newspaper. Quote, Rashid said local settlers on Sunday had stolen 21 of his sheep, while 50 more had been taken from another member of the village. Video of Sunday's incident showed a settler protected by four Israeli soldiers in green camouflage leading a sheep out of a local house, The Guardian reported. A 17-year-old child, Fadi Hamdallah al-Nassan, who was shot by Israeli settlers attacking his village of Al-Mughayr near Ramallah on July 11th, died of wounds a week later on Saturday, July 18th. Fadi was a member of the Palestinian National Youth Football Team and played for the local club. Al Jazeera reports that dozens of mourners carried his body from the Palestine Medical Complex in Ramallah to Al-Mughayr for burial. The Palestine Football Association said that Israeli forces shot Fadi in the thigh while settlers were attacking the village. His leg was later amputated and he died from the injuries. The association said in a statement on social media that with Fadi's killing, 1,103 Palestinian athletes have been killed by Israel since October 7, 2023. 568 of them, more than half, were football players. His father, Hamdallah al-Nassan, told Al Jazeera that his son had run toward the scene after hearing women and girls screaming during the settlers' pogrom and was shot. Fadi's mother, Hanan, said, quote, he was a good student, good in sports, and loved playing football. Everyone loved him. On Saturday night and into the early hours of Sunday, dozens of masked Israeli settlers attacked the village of Al-Tuani. The Israeli lynch mob set fire to the mosque, two houses, a dairy factory run by women, and a vehicle, and smashed windows and sprayed graffiti on the walls of the mosque, spraying them with the Jewish Star of David and the word revenge, according to reports. A local Palestinian activist told reporters that the attack unfolded, quote, in full view of the Israeli army, with a military watchtower located next to the mosque and soldiers providing protection for the settlers. The United Nations Human Rights Office says that since the beginning of the year and as of last week, it has documented more than 1,260 incidents across 250 Palestinian communities involving Israeli settlers that resulted in casualties, property damage, or both, averaging about 6 attacks per day. This week, a teenager from Jenin died of gunshot wounds he sustained from Israeli forces more than 3 years ago in March 2023. The Wafa news agency reported that Ashraf Mahmoud Najib Farahati, 19 years old, was shot in the head and had been receiving prolonged medical treatment in hospitals in both Palestine and Jordan ever since. His family told Wafa that Fadi died in Jordan, but they will bury him in a cemetery in Jenin when his body is returned to Palestine. 4 Palestinians were killed and 23 were injured during that attack by the Israeli Army's Special Forces Unit on March 16, 2023, which took place inside a shopping area in Jenin. The Palestinian Center for Human Rights described the massacre at the time as a criminal, gang-style extrajudicial assassination campaign targeting Palestinian resistance fighters. In Lebanon, our contributor Rokaya Shamsuddin reports that Israeli attacks have continued across the south. She filed this report for the Electronic Intifada on Wednesday evening.
2: This is Rokaya Shamsuddin reporting for the Electronic Intifada. Lebanese President Joseph Aoun met with U.S. President Donald Trump at the White House on Tuesday as Washington pushes forward a trilateral framework linking an Israeli military withdrawal from parts of southern Lebanon to the deployment of the Lebanese army and the disarmament of Hezbollah in designated so-called pilot zones. Trump pledged to help Lebanon a lot, but offered no concrete timetable for a full Israeli withdrawal. Aoun, meanwhile, told Trump that Lebanon's objective is to end the state of hostility with Israel permanently, while calling for U.S. support for the Lebanese army. Trump also said he was willing to speak directly with Hezbollah if Aoun believed such talks would be useful, while raising the possibility of Syria playing a direct role in confronting the resistance movement. Despite all of this rhetoric, the meeting produced no clear guarantee that Israel will fully withdraw. At the same time, the U.S.-backed framework is already being tested on the ground. The Lebanese army has begun deploying in designated pilot zones in southern Lebanon, including Zawtar al-Gharbiyyeh, where it is conducting operations to clear unexploded Israeli munitions. The deployment has also exposed the limits of Lebanese sovereignty under the current arrangement. Israeli forces opened fire near Lebanese troops after they moved toward an area outside a so-called agreed deployment zone. No injuries were reported, but the incident demonstrated that Israel continues to determine the boundaries of movement and Lebanese military activity on Lebanese soil. And despite the diplomatic language surrounding the framework, Israeli aggression against Lebanon has not ended. Israeli occupation forces continue to occupy large areas of southern Lebanon. They are carrying out demolitions, and they maintain military installations along the border. Lebanon's health ministry said on the 28th of July that the cumulative death toll from the Israeli aggression on Lebanon since March had reached 4,328, with 12,230 people wounded. Prime Minister Nawaf Sanam visited the devastated town of Zawtar al-Gharbiyyeh, raising the Lebanese flag and calling for a complete Israeli withdrawal from Lebanese soil. During his quick photo op in the town, he did not speak to a single resident. The scene on the ground underscored the contradiction at the heart of the current process. Lebanon is being asked to expand state control over the south, while Israel continues a relentless campaign of aggression and occupation. The question now is whether the U.S.-brokered framework will actually lead to a complete Israeli withdrawal, or whether Lebanon will be pressured to make irreversible concessions while Israel retains control not only over the terms of the process, but parts of Lebanon itself.
1: That was Rokaya Shamsuddin reporting for the Electronic Intifada from Lebanon on Wednesday. We've published many features in the last week, but today we're highlighting excerpts from The Closer the Yellow Line, the Closer Our Displacement by Hassan Harzallah, writing from Gaza. He writes about not being able to

0: Just the day before, other displaced people from a nearby camp had to flee as those yellow markers were placed closer to their residence. When a military zone moves overnight to just a few kilometers closer from where you are living, the distance between yourself and the danger becomes real. This danger, whether from shelling or random gunfire or just proximity to the Israeli army, is when you start to wonder if you will be forced to flee yet again. Within a few hours, all the conversations in our camp were about the Israeli yellow line. I hadn't seen this yellow line in person, but I saw its effects on people's conversations. 9 months after the pseudo-ceasefire, Israel has continued to expand its military control inside the Gaza Strip. On May 28th, Israeli Prime Minister Benjamin Netanyahu directed the army to seize 70% of the Gaza Strip, which the army seems to have achieved. This means that Palestinians cannot access about two-thirds of Gaza and are being pushed into a very small area because of these yellow concrete blocks. The conversations were contagious. I started thinking whether our tent would be far enough from that danger and whether we needed to relocate or not. My family and I lived those initial days in constant fear from the frequent random tank gunfire, but we remained where we were and did not move our tent since there was no place to go. 2 days later, after midnight, my phone screen lit up. My friend Ahmed was calling. Ahmed Asfour is 30 years old, and before the genocide, he worked as a beekeeper and farmer on his small farm in eastern Khan Yunis. "I don't know where to go," he told me. "We were forced to flee from our tent due to the mass bombing and the approaching Israeli military. I don't know where to go. Can I come and stay with you until dawn?" Ahmed asked. I spoke about this to my father, who instantly welcomed Ahmed and his family to our tent. After around an hour, Ahmed came with his wife, brother, and his ill mother. His family spent the night at my sibling's tent while Ahmed stayed at my tent. After he pulled himself together, he told me how he and his family were sleeping in their tent when, around 12:30 a.m., a big explosion shook the area and everything turned red. Children were running, mothers were screaming, and no one understood what was happening, he told me. Ahmed and his family fled the tent with whatever they could grab. "We had been forced to leave our homes long ago," he told me with frustration, "and today we were forced to leave even the displacement camp." Despite their camp now being a dangerous place, Ahmed took his family and returned because they have no alternatives. I check up on Ahmed regularly, and he's afraid of another round of displacement, just like the night when he called me. I share Ahmed's worries, as do my family and our neighbors in the camp. Every day, the same conversations of getting displaced again because of the Israeli yellow line are circulating in the camp. As long as Israel keeps expanding its invisible yellow line, there is no guarantee that the place I'm living in now, the tent, may remain tomorrow. The yellow line is not just an arbitrary marking on the map. It is a new way to measure the distance between our tent and new rounds of displacement. Those are excerpts from The Closer the Yellow Line, the Closer Our Displacement by Hassan Harzallah, writing from Gaza. Read more on electronicintifada.net. And now, as we always do, we wanted to highlight people expressing joy, determination, and reclamation across Palestine and around the world. Hamada Shu's videos of preparing delicious food at community kitchens in Gaza always go viral for good reason. This past week, he created videos of himself making barbecued seafood with fish and shrimp that he and his team caught in the sea, as well as crispy fried chicken, all for the community in Gaza's displacement camps. He also made an enormous fruit salad, which he calls the ultimate fruit pool party, served it with ice cream, blueberry sauce, and pistachios, and distributed the sweet treats to the kids in the camp. The kids remark how delicious and refreshing it was. That's Hamada Shu on Instagram. And that's it for the news roundup. As always, go to electronicintifada.net for much more, especially to read our new features by our brave writers in Gaza. You've been listening to the Electronic Intifada's newscast. I'm Nora Barrows-Friedman. Want to hear more? Check out our live stream with interviews, reports, and analysis, along with print articles, podcasts, and more at electronicintifada.net. Produced by Nora Barrows-Friedman, Tamara Nassar, and Pierre Loisel.
1: 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This is Saeed, executive producer and host of Arab Voices. On June 26, 2026, Richard Sanders, with Double Down News, an independent media platform founded in 2017 and known for its in-depth reporting, political analysis, and commitment to telling stories that often don't make it into the mainstream, recorded a commentary titled, "Israel Thought No One Noticed, We Did." In that commentary, Richard talks about the recent United Nations report findings, Gaza targeting incidents, indiscriminate violence, medical and rescue crisis, detention and abuse, scale of the tragedy, attacks in the occupied West Bank, and systematic genocidal intent. I'm going to share that segment with you now. Let's listen in.
2: A 10-day-old baby was shot in the head while being breastfed by his mother. A tank ran over a 16-year-old boy, mutilating his body. Israeli soldiers deliberately shot teenage boys in a game of target practice. Just three quotes from a horrific new UN report that describes Gaza as the most dangerous place in the world to be a child. Produced by the UN's Independent International Commission of Inquiry on the Occupied Palestinian Territory, the report accuses the Israelis of deliberately targeting children as part of an ongoing campaign of genocide. I'm going to read parts of that report to you. I'll warn you, this is not an easy listen. But remember, this is being done with American weapons and with the complicity of the wider Western world. Britain in particular has flown daily surveillance flights over Gaza to support the Israelis. Remember that as you read the fatuous political obituaries for Keir Starmer that describe him as a fundamentally decent man who was simply too high-minded for the sordid world of British politics. The 24th of January 2024, Al Amal in the central Gaza Strip. A 15-year-old boy is shot dead by snipers as he emerges from a house holding a white cloth after residents are ordered by the Israeli military to evacuate. As he rushes to help, his 20-year-old brother is also shot dead. As the mother tries to signal for an ambulance, she is shot and injured. The father is forced back by gunfire every time he tries to reach the bodies. August 2024, Khan Yunis, two 16-year-old female cousins, are both killed by single shots to the head from a quadcopter while attending a wedding. 24th of August 2024, Khan Yunis, a 4-year-old girl, is shot in the head by a quadcopter while eating dinner with her family. 10th of December 2024, Boraj refugee camp, an 8-year-old boy is shot in the buttock by a sniper while playing outside the family's dwelling. 29th of November 2025, Bani Suhaila, after the supposed ceasefire. Two brothers aged 9 and 10 are killed in a drone strike while collecting firewood for their wheelchair-bound father. Their crime, to have crossed Israel's arbitrary and constantly shifting yellow line. Doctors interviewed by the commission say they received a steady stream of children with direct gunshot wounds to their head and upper body. Based on the clustering of injuries and the targeted body parts, I assess that the Israeli soldiers have been deliberately shooting teenage boys in a game of target practice, a different body part being targeted on different days, one doctor tells the commission. Even when not specifically targeted, children suffer appallingly from indiscriminate attacks and bombardment. 20th of December 2023, Sheikh Radwan. Without warning, Israeli soldiers throw four hand grenades into a house containing 30 family members. A 5-year-old boy is badly injured, suffering abdominal evisceration. The soldiers enter the house and shoot dead 8 people, including the boy's pregnant mother, shot in the abdomen and the breasts, and father, shot in the head. The child is later treated by a doctor who reinserted his exposed intestines by using diapers and taped his stomach. 19th of December 2023, a 17-year-old girl is badly injured in an airstrike. The house is surrounded by Israeli military. Unable to get her to a hospital, the girl's uncle, a doctor, amputates her leg using household implements and without anaesthetic. 21st of July 2025, the Al-Jinan kindergarten in Gaza City is indirectly hit when classes are in progress. A number of children are injured. 23rd of May 2025, Khan Yunis, while paediatrician Ala Al-Najjar is at work, an airstrike kills her husband and 9 of her 10 children. Gaza's 3 main paediatric hospitals have been repeatedly attacked. 10th of November 2023, staff at the Al Nasser Hospital in Gaza City are forced to hurriedly evacuate under fire. When television cameras reach the hospital 2 weeks later, they find the decomposing bodies of four babies in the neonatal intensive care unit. And then, of course, there's the story of five-year-old Hind Rajab, who spent hours sitting alone in a bullet-riddled car after her four cousins and aunt and uncle were killed.
3: The baby, Olivia.
4: It's the baboon.
3: Olivia.
2: She eventually died of her wounds, the two medics sent to rescue her having been killed by the Israelis. Children in Gaza are routinely detained and are not spared the humiliation of forced nudity imposed on adults. One witness described how a female Israeli soldier in Gaza ordered two teenage boys who'd been stripped to their underwear to dance in front of other detainees and recorded a video of them dancing while she was laughing. In detention, children are often subjected to the same brutality as adult inmates. A 15-year-old boy taken to the notorious Sde Tayman prison told the commission, Israeli soldiers made him stand with his hands raised for hours as punishment on multiple occasions. His legs were shackled with metal chains and hands cuffed so tightly that they would bleed. He was allowed to sleep for only 4 hours on a thin mattress with only a thin blanket during winter. Israeli soldiers entered his cell with dogs, made him and other detainees lie on their stomachs, and released the dogs on them. Videos and photos posted online by Israeli soldiers show them reveling in the mutilation of childhood. According to the report, in the 2 years after October 7, 2023, at least 20,179 children were killed in Gaza, including 420 newborn babies. In addition, more than 5,000 children are thought to lie dead under the rubble. There are more child amputees per capita than any other place on the planet. The Israelis make little pretense that they seek to spare children. The Deputy Speaker of the Knesset, Nissim Vaturi, has said, erase Gaza. Do not leave a child there. Expel all the remaining ones at the end so that they will not have a resurrection. Every child born there is already a terrorist from the moment of his birth. The UN report then turns to the West Bank, which played no part in the events of October 7th and is not run by Hamas. More than 1,000 Palestinians have been killed there since October the 7th, including more than 200 children. 25th of January 2025, Muthalath al-Shuhada, south of Jenin, a two-year-old girl, is shot in the back of the head while having dinner with her family. 8th of January 2025, Tamun, 8-year-old Reda Ali Basharat and 10-year-old Hamza Amar Basharat are killed by a drone, along with a 23-year-old, while sitting in front of their home. The Israelis accused them of messing with the ground, a catch-all charge intended to prevent planting explosives, but which can also cover someone simply stooping to pick up a stone. Come on! 28th of January 2025, Tulkarm. 10-year-old Saddam Rajab is shot outside his home. The Israelis detained the ambulance for half an hour. I am the one who shot your son. God willing, he will die, a soldier tells the boy's father. He does, 2 weeks later. Again, the accusation is messing with the ground. 16th of November 2025, Al-Farah refugee camp, 14-year-old Jad Jadallah is shot by Israeli soldiers while playing outside with his cousin and left lying on the floor for 45 minutes as he bleeds to death. The soldiers place a stone next to him to suggest he'd been throwing stones. They then take a picture. Palestinian children face violent assaults by Israeli settlers, the report says. In April 2025, two settlers abducted two siblings, a girl and a boy under 5 years, while they were playing outside their village home. The settlers dragged the children at knife point to an olive grove while covering their mouths. They tied the children to a tree using plastic hand ties. The family arrived at the scene some 5 minutes later, untied the children and released them. In another incident, on the 18th of October 2024, a 16-year-old boy with hearing impairment was beaten by around 15 Israeli settlers carrying sticks and knives while he was working alone in his farm in Salfit. The settlers took turns kicking him. The report describes teenage girls being sexually assaulted at checkpoints. It describes bands of young settlers attacking primary schools. Terrified children cower in the classrooms. Again, the Israelis make little pretense. Children deserve protection. Earlier this year, Knesset member Yitzhak Kreuzer declared, "We back our soldiers at any cost, regardless of the outcome. In Jenin, there are no innocent children." The conduct of the Israelis does not constitute mere incidental harm or collateral damage done to Palestinian children, the report concludes. On the contrary, Israeli security forces and Israeli settlers have directly and intentionally targeted Palestinian children. It's a key element in the Israeli authorities' genocidal intent to destroy the Palestinian group in Gaza. This is not complicated, as Western news editors love to tell us. It is genocide, and we are complicit. Here at Double Down Newswatch, we depend on you. We have no billionaire owners or sugar daddies. It's that which enables us to be fearless and independent in our coverage. If you value independent media and the alternative perspective it provides, please do sign up to Double Down News on Patreon and support us in any way that you can.
1: 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More information about Double Down News is at www.doubledown.news. You're listening to Arab Voices, a syndicated radio talk show that airs on dozens of radio stations in the US and Europe since 2002. This is Saeed, executive producer and host of Arab Voices. At the United Nations Palestinian Rights Committee meeting held on March 18, 2026, on discriminatory laws and policies against Palestinian women and girls under Israeli occupation, Lina Fatoum, a Palestinian human rights lawyer who was trained in the United States and specializes in public and private international law and corporate litigation, as well as cross-border arbitration and negotiations, delivered a presentation titled "Justice for Palestinians Must Include Reparations." In her presentation, Lina argued that reparations are not optional charity under international law, but a legal right that follows serious international wrongdoing. She explained that reparations can address both individual and collective harm, including the return of property, the return of land, the return of people to their land, as well as compensation, rehabilitation, acknowledgement, and guarantees of non-repetition. Let's listen to her presentation.
5: I'm going to go quickly through just the idea of reparations under international law as a mechanism for justice for Palestinians, and then focusing a little bit more on Palestinian women. As we are all, and as you know, reparations are a recognized mechanism or consequence of international wrongful acts to help restore the situation to how it would have been without having had the wrongful act take place. And it's a form that is usually used against states. It applies normally in the context of international armed conflict as well as non-international armed conflict, and is now also recognized as a form of rectifying harm for violations of human rights, international human rights, and international criminal acts. This, traditionally and historically, it's been used as a reciprocity tool since the World War I, and through today, it is a recognition of an international legal order that the UN is part of, and a mechanism that is reinforces the rule of law within and between states. It is also now generally recognized in a general consensus that the right of reparations is a right, not just helpful, but rather it's a right for international wrongful acts. And as you see on my screen, the reparations can be between two states, it can be between states and peoples, and it can be between states and individuals who've had harm come against them. And they treat both individual violations of rights, but also collective violations or structural violations. Generally, reparations often take place in situations at the end of conflicts or in peace treaties, as part of peace treaties, but also as transitional justice mechanisms and as accountability mechanisms, including through international and state courts. The form of the legal basis of reparations comes from customary law, and it includes it for jus cogens or peremptory norms that are non-derogable. It is also binding on all states for those jus cogens, and that's important for something that I'll mention later on, as you'll see under the ILC draft articles on state responsibility, which also includes, obviously, jurisprudence from the ICJ cases and other international tribunals that developed the law. It stems also the legal basis for reparations from the UN Charter, from Geneva Conventions, from UN Basic Principles, and from UN Resolutions. It is also embedded within the Rome Statute of the ICC. It is in IHL, international humanitarian law, including through the Geneva Conventions and Protocols, as well as customary law. It is within the International Human Rights Conventions, and I mentioned here the ICCPR, the International Covenant on Civil and Political Rights, as well as the International Covenant on Economic, Social, and Cultural Rights, and of course CEDA, which the Covenant on the Elimination of Discrimination Against Women, which requires states to ensure that remedies are also gender-based, for gender-based harms. Finally, of course, local state laws can incorporate these international legal frameworks, or it can codify them directly, whether through direct local law or by codifying the international mechanisms that have to codify some of these reparations schemes. So what kind of reparations are we talking about? Of course, the primary form of reparations for international harm has always been restitution. So it's trying to restore victims to their original situation. And that may include the return of property, the return of land, the return of people to their land. And it is required unless it is materially impossible or involves a burden out of proportion to the benefit. And we can talk a little bit about what that looks like in the Palestinian context going forward. In addition to restitution, and sometimes in the case where it's restitution is not available, compensation, monetary payment for economically accessible damage is allowable. Rehabilitation is also an important part of reparations to be more comprehensive. That includes medical, psychological, social, and legal support to communities or individuals that have been harmed. And then satisfaction. And we see satisfaction becoming more and more prominent. It's the acknowledgement of harm by the state or states that have carried out this harm. This may include apologies, it may include memorials, it may include truth-telling, depending on the type of approach that's being taken for the harm that we're talking about. And of course, guarantees of non-repetition of that harm. So ensuring that structural reforms to prevent future violations. And this is particularly true for jus cogens. So just a quick overview of things that everybody in this room already knows. There in the West Bank, there are a total of 3.5 million people, Palestinians, who live in 5,860 square kilometers. Approximately of this population, approximately 900,000 to 1 million are Palestine refugees from the 1948 areas. There are also those who are from the West Bank and are no longer able to return to the West Bank based on 1967 violations. As everyone knows, the prolonged and now illegal occupation has taken over 59 years, has caused irreparable harm, including through different kinds of crimes against humanity that I mentioned here, which persecution, apartheid, and genocide, all three of which are peremptory, violations of peremptory norms, which are important for third state responsibility. Of course, there are other kinds of war crimes, including the forcible transfer of populations, Palestinians, from their land, the continuation of the building of settlements, which violate a number of different pieces of international humanitarian law, the extensive appropriation and destruction of property, which violates both international humanitarian law and international human rights law, and of course, the daily violations of extreme bodily harm and denial of fundamental rights of Palestinians, many of which amount to war crimes. So in the state of Palestine or in Palestinian areas, the kinds of violations that we have to deal with that can give rise to reparations include structural or collective crimes, such as the violation to the right to self-determination. This includes colonial domination, foreign prolonged occupation, and denial of sovereignty. And based on, of course, the most recent ICJ advisory opinion of 2024, this prolonged occupation that is now illegal must end. And part of that reason is that it is because it violates the Palestinian right to self-determination, in addition to many other violations and war crimes. So what does that look like? It is a collective remedy, including ending the occupation, restoring sovereignty to the rightful owners, the Palestinian people, and restitution of land and resources. This can be both collective and individual. Additionally, violations against Palestinian refugees and against the right of return. So this is rooted in UN General Assembly Resolution 194, but has become part of customary international law based on other conflicts worldwide. The violation is the forced expulsion of Palestinians, the denial of their right to return to their homes or to their properties, the destruction of those properties, and of course, all kinds of other violations that result from these forced expulsions. And this relates specifically to those refugees from 1948, but also from those from 1967, who are no longer able to return to their land in the West Bank or Gaza. The type of reparation that we would likely see under this is restitution, the return of these people to their land and properties, if possible, compensation, in addition to compensation for losses, guarantees of non-repetition, and acknowledgement and apology for the harm caused to begin with. Both of these, I would say, are structural harms that would require quite a bit of political will and movement by the states in order to ensure that this takes place. Of course, violations of international humanitarian law, many of which you've heard about today, whether it's in Gaza or in the West Bank, and violation of being able to access redress through Israeli courts is also part of this. Restitution here, again, becomes important. Crimes under international criminal law. Here, I think that what's interesting for us to also remember is that while reparations can happen during a peace treaty, they can also happen through justice mechanisms such as the courts. And here, there's a role for third states to allow for Palestinians to access those courts, whether they are international or state-based courts, to address some of these very heightened violations of international law. I'm going to stop here in terms of the application, because there is so much that we can say about this and people have written dissertations. But I think everyone's aware of the types of violations that we're talking about. And I think it's really important to acknowledge that they're both collective violations and collective reparations that are needed, as well as individual. In terms of how this impacts women and girls, these violations, as we all know, violations of international law disproportionately, no matter where or how, disproportionately affect women and girls, both directly and indirectly. And this is something that has been recognized over time through many different conflicts, but particularly in the Palestinian context as well. Often in situations where displacement and loss of property take place, there women bear the burden of maintaining families after this. They lose their homes and livelihoods, and this generally means that they also may lose their economic power and sovereignty. And this, in the case, for example, of Palestine, we see this very, very drastically in Bedouin communities who are also refugee communities in Area C of the West Bank. Those Bedouin communities that have been forcibly removed from their traditional lands have seen a drastic loss of economic power in general, and then a very severe effect on women and girls who used to have their power within the community be based on their activity with the livestock that they took care of. In these new places that they were forced to move to, that were quite tight, without any access to land and to the ability for their traditional way of life, they lost their role within the community and within the family. And that meant that they were more economically disadvantaged, but also had less of a say in the future of their communities. Additionally, this impacts access to health and education, as we all know, and causes significant psychological trauma. I know that my colleague from Gaza, Amal, has already spoken quite a bit about this, but this is not limited to one area of Palestine. Despite the severe situation of the genocide in Gaza, this continues also in the West Bank in a way that is quite traumatic and continues to deteriorate the situation for the Palestinian civilians who live under this continued violations. The structural discrimination that takes place, of course, means that it exacerbates patriarchal structures, as you heard from also my colleague from Gaza. Whatever reparations that take place must include guarantees of non-repetition and strengthen the rights and representation of Palestinian women, including through the political framework. And here I would just mention, obviously, the UN Security Council Resolution 1325, which calls for for women's participation in peace processes. And it recognizes there that there is a specific role for women in ensuring that post-conflict reparations address women's violations specifically as well. And of course, gender-based violence is something that we see heightened in any situation of violence, such as the prolonged and illegal occupation in Palestine, where the brunt of the political violence is then carried through into home-based violence, whether it is directly from the occupation, from soldiers increasing the sexual violence, harassment, and exploitation of women, whether it's during displacement or in detention of Palestinian women in Israeli prisons, or in communities where they are harassed, particularly those on the fringe of more built-up areas, as well as, of course, within the home, where the increased repression and oppression of men also means that there's a heightened level of home-based violence as well against girls and women. This kind of violence must be addressed in any reparations, and it must be addressed specifically for women. In order to restore women to their rightful place in their communities, in traditional Palestinian communities, or in the more modern approach of women's participation, there must be an inclusive and participatory design of reparations for that. So what does this look like? I think I spoke a little bit about this, including the restitution for ensuring women are able to get back their land rights, their property rights, which are often overlooked in favor of men, financial redress for widows, for single mothers, for survivors of gender-based violence, rehabilitation, that means increasing the access to healthcare, including through psychosocial support and education programs specifically for girls who are often most disadvantaged whenever the education system comes under attack, as we see now in Gaza, for example. We also understand now more than ever that satisfaction, official acknowledgement of gender-based and gender-specific harms, and memorializing of women's suffering is an essential part of ensuring that reparations or restitution can take place. At the end of the day, what does this mean for third states? Now, certain rights, like non-acquisition of territory by force, or self-determination, or prohibition on genocide, or prohibition on apartheid, all of those laws or international wrongs are accepted as erga omnes, jus cogens. And that means that they have party or third state obligations to all to ensure that there is non-recognition of these violations, that there is non-assistance of these violations, and in fact, there is an argument now more than ever that all states must cooperate to end the serious breaches of these peremptory norms or jus cogens. That means that all states should take steps to bring the violations to an end in whatever way they can, including by providing sanctions, including by providing diplomatic pressure or support accountability mechanisms, whether they're international, like the case of the ICC court system, or the ICJ cases that continues to go forward on the genocide. Also, ensuring that within their own state boundaries, it allows for, whether it's universal jurisdiction or extraterritorial jurisdiction, to allow that some of these violations may be brought forth in their systems to ensure accountability of those who carry out these violations, and including for economic purposes. What does this mean in the application of the Palestinian situation? It means that states, for example, regarding Gaza, should not assist in maintaining the blockade and should not be allowing to continue arms trade, knowing that the arms that are being sent or being traded would allow for continuing violations against Palestinians, whether in Gaza or in the West Bank. This also means that wherever there is a case where economic ties to settlements or that allows for a continuing annexation of territory to go forward, that might mean that those states that are acting in these ways, that are providing assistance or recognizing the unlawful acts in ways by either by actions or by word, might mean that they might also have direct complicity in those actions. And that might mean that that actions can be taken against them, including for reparations for Palestinians. So I know that's a lot to say. I know that there is a very difficult situation politically of ensuring that the enforcement of these rights, including the right to reparation, goes forward, particularly in the Palestinian case, even though we know that this has happened historically in many different and very difficult situations, whether that was in Germany following World War II, whether it was in Bosnia and Herzegovina following the ethnic cleansing that took place there, South Africa with apartheid, Japan and Korea following kind of the wartime sexual slavery, in the case of Namibia following the occupation in the end, and the reparations that were supposed to come from Germany. All of those cases, they teach us certain lessons about how reparations can take place in the Palestinian context, that we need to address the individual harm, the losses and the trauma, both, that we need to uphold collective rights, self-determination and sovereignty, that we need to ensure third state responsibility in enforcement of these rights, including through ensuring that they act within their accountability and ensuring that they take the actions necessary to ensure accountability of the Israeli offenders. These rights must be gender sensitive. They must recognize the disproportionate impact on women and girls, and they should be rooted in Yusuf Kogan's norms. You cannot have reparations for apartheid until the system is dismantled. And that is part of what we're here to talk about. And I think the structural reparations are just as important as the individual, although both are equally important in addressing the harm that just takes place, whether it's in the West Bank, in Gaza, or to Palestinians worldwide. Thank you.
1: That was Lina Fatoum, a Palestinian human rights lawyer, speaking at a United Nations Palestinian Rights Committee meeting held on March 18, 2026, on discriminatory laws and policies against Palestinian women and girls under Israeli occupation. Her presentation was titled, Justice for Palestinians Must Include Reparations. 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And that does it for the show today. Thanks for listening. This is Saeed, executive producer and host of Arab Voices. Until we meet next week, peace on earth.
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8: Welcome, friends, to another edition of Economic Update, a weekly program devoted to the economic dimensions of our lives and those of our children. I'm your host, Richard Wolff. Today's program, I think, will interest you. We cover dock workers moving in a powerful way in Australia, German workers moving against a tragedy at the Volkswagen Corporation, the private airports being developed across the United States, and a really horrible story about Bayer and Monsanto and Roundup that will interest many of you who live in or near agricultural areas of this country or eat the produce thereof. In our second half, we will be interviewing the chairman, the president of the National Coalition of the Homeless, and talk about that problem in America, which gets way less attention than it ought to have, especially now that it is growing. So let's jump right in. Dock workers in Australia have been striking, pushing, demanding, demonstrating for quite some time now. Their object is a company called DP World. It is one of the largest operators of port facilities in the world. It's based in Dubai, and it operates 60 ports and terminals around the world. It took in last year, to give you an idea, $24.4 billion in revenue. It is a monster corporation. And it is now in the process of installing AI, artificial intelligence, and threatening to fire workers because they can be replaced by automated AI-driven cranes and conveyors and many of the other equipments used on docks. And the union won't have it. Maritime Union of Australia is the name of the union, and it has said, we will not permit this. And we have a demand and a counterproposal. We're not going to be against the technology. We think that's perfectly reasonable. We just want to share in the benefits that this technology makes available. So we are not going to let you fire workers and replace them. Here's what we're going to do. You're going to reduce the work week from 35 hours to 28 hours. And that means you're going to pay us the same, but we're going to be able to do much more work because of the AI. Right? That's why you're installing it. You'll still make out money, you'll still make some profits, but you will share the benefits of the technology with us. We get extra leisure, 7 hours a week, to be precise, dropping from 35 to 28. This is a very important demand. It shows a sophistication of the labor movement not to be told, oh, we'll retrain you. Not to be told, here's a severance package. Oh, no, no, no, no. You don't take the job away. That's the first demand. Afterwards, we'll talk about what else can be done. But you give us a share of the benefits of a new technology, you don't get it only for profit. A similar story in a different setting, in Europe. We're in Germany. We're dealing with the largest corporation in Germany, the Volkswagen company. It is the number two automobile producing company in the world. Number one is Toyota. And Volkswagen is unfortunately located in Europe. Why do I say unfortunately? Because Europe is in a decline that is removing it from the center of the world that it has occupied for the last three or four centuries. Literally by colonialism creating that world in many ways, linked together by the colonial experience. We now live in an era of anti-colonialism, the breakdown, the refusal of people in Asia, Africa, and Latin America to be subordinated to Europeans, and the Europeans are facing what they themselves helped to create. Empire, anti-empire. Colonialism, anti-colonialism. And it's making life hard. In addition, the Europeans are busily shooting themselves in the foot. Their war with Russia in Ukraine has led to them cutting off imports of gas and oil from Russia. That was the cheapest energy anywhere available in the world and gave Europe a chance, a competitive advantage, because they had cheap Russian oil and gas. They don't get that anymore. They refused. They thought they could pressure Russia into quitting the Ukraine war. big mistake. And it now means that the Europeans have to pay more for energy than anywhere else in the world, and their competitiveness is collapsing. The second thing that Germans didn't count on was the rise of the People's Republic of China, which has outcompeted them in producing automobiles. Wow. They can't sell their exports because of Chinese competition, and they're uncompetitive because of the price of oil and gas. So what Volkswagen is doing is thinking about leaving Germany. They actually explored that coming to the United States earlier this year. When that didn't work out, they announced a few weeks ago that they were laying off, hear me, 100,000 workers in Germany all at once. Well, turns out in Germany there's a law. It's a law won by socialist governments and socialist labor unions decades ago. It's called the Volkswagen Law because it applied particularly to them. But it's part of a larger movement in Germany called Mitbestimmung in Germany, which means workers have a right to be part of the directors of enterprises. So Volkswagen has a supervisory council. On it sit representatives of workers, unions, and local politicians. You have to get a majority on the supervisory council to lay off workers. Right now, the workers' representatives, elected by the workers, are a majority on the council, on the supervisory council, and they've announced no layoffs. Wow. Turns out workers can have power. Turns out they can have power inside the corporation. Turns out it can save their jobs. Turns out politicians and corporate executives have to go back to the drawing boards because the workers have said, you're not going to do what you say you're going to do, because we're not going to let you. Think about it. My next update has to do with a company called Private Suites. You may not have heard it, so let me explain to you about it. Private Suites already exist at the following American airports: Miami, Dallas-Fort Worth, Los Angeles, and Hartsfield-Jackson, Atlanta. What is a private suite? It's a private terminal. If you're on a flight, the flight doesn't go to the regular terminal. You know, where all the rest of us plebeian folks have to go when we fly somewhere. No. You go to a special terminal just for you. And it has wonderful appointments that the rest of us cannot know anything about. Right now, the private suites is in the news because they're setting one up, or they're trying to get permission to set one up at San Francisco Airport. Get ready now. If you want to fly to a private terminal, you can do so on a regular commercial flight. One flight, this service will cost you $1,295. If you want to do it for the whole year, so that all your flights are to the private terminal, $4,850 for the year. So one measure, if you needed it, of the inequality in this country. This is what in other countries is called flying first class, second class, third class, fourth class, or a class so low we don't have numbers for it. And you know where most of us are ending up. If you've never heard of private suites, it's because you can't afford them. And now my last story before we switch to our guest. Many of you know the Bayer company. It's a German chemical company, pronounced in the United States, Bayer. Bayer aspirin is one of the things they're famous for. They recently bought another company you may have heard of, Monsanto. So now I'm going to give you a brief insight into how corporate capitalism works. One of the products produced by Bayer is a weed killer called Roundup. And Roundup is made from a chemical called glyphosate, or glyphosate, depending on how you pronounce it. There have been court cases now for years against the use of Roundup in our agriculture, in our gardens, on the grounds that it has cancer-causing ingredients. That fight was recently resolved when the Farming Organizations of America, organized by Bayer, got together and pleaded with the courts not to deny them the use of Roundup because it's good for their weed-killing objectives. And they won that. Within weeks, Monsanto, a subsidiary of Bayer who produces the glyphosate that goes into Roundup, petitioned the United States government to impose huge tariffs on China. Why? Because China produces glyphosate, but it produces it much cheaper than American can. And Monsanto, which is the competitor here, doesn't want to have to compete against Chinese cheaper glyphosate. So guess what? They turned around, petitioned the government. If the tariffs that they want go in, the price of Roundup will go way up because it has to deal with higher prices for glyphosate than what they were required to pay before. Good for the profits of Monsanto that can charge the high prices. They don't have Chinese competition. But who gets screwed? The farmers. They just went to help Bayer, and Bayer is now turning around and screwing the farmers. We get screwed because there's the risk of cancer. Farmers get screwed by the risk of cancer and the squeeze on their profits, which higher oil prices are already eviscerating. Watch out for corporate capitalism. It is, as it always was, ruthless. We've come to the end of the first half of today's show. Please stay with us. We will be right back. Welcome back, friends, to the second half of today's Economic Update. I am very pleased, very proud, in fact, to bring to our microphones Donald H. Whitehead, Jr. He is a remarkable person, and we chose him because of that. He's a veteran homelessness, substance abuse, and racial equity expert. He has 30 years of experience, personal recovery, and leadership roles, including executive director of the National Coalition for the Homeless. He has influenced legislation, led housing initiatives, served on advisory committees, testified before Congress, and appeared on major media. He is also a comedian and an actor. So first of all, welcome Donald Whitehead, and thank you for your time.
9: Well, thank you for having me, and I am just honored to be here today.
8: All right, good. Let me begin with a blunt question, but one that I know is necessary for my own work around the country. What would you say is the size or the extent of homelessness in the U.S. today? Is this a problem that we have as a society? Is it growing? That kind of, give us a framework for the rest of our conversation.
9: You know, on first thought, that would be an easy question to answer. Unfortunately, it's very complicated. The Department of Housing and Urban Development, they do what's called the point in time count. And every year at the end of January, they count the number of people in shelter and the number of people on the streets of the country. So from that particular number, there's about 750,000 people on any given night. But if you look at throughout the year, I would say the number is closer to about 5 million people experiencing homelessness over that time. What the point in time count is good for is to look at trends. And what we saw between 2024 and 2026 I'm sorry, 2023 and 2025 was a 30% increase in homelessness, one of the largest increases in history. This year, we saw a slight decrease, but we think that has more to do with people being forced into isolation than it does with anything else. And I can talk more about that a little later.
8: And I'm struck because our mutual friend, Rob Robinson, gives a wonderful talk about this point in time being chosen in the depths of winter.
9: Yes.
8: When people are desperately trying to find, of course, a way out of the cold. You know, what a number you would get would be quite different if it were July or June or something like that.
9: Absolutely.
8: All right. I want to get, before we get into too many of the weeds there, I want to get some of the bigger issues. It seems to me that we now are in a time when an increasing number of states, or at least people across this country, view the homeless, maybe because it's growing, the homeless problem, as though the people who have no home are ipso facto criminals in some sense. It's called, I believe, the criminalization of homelessness. Tell us about what does that mean, and is that happening, and what's going on there?
9: So basically what it means is that people are fined, they're jailed, they're arrested simply because they're homeless. So regardless of what the issue may be, regardless of the underlying issue that got them there, the way it's being treated in many cities, there was a Supreme Court decision back in 2024, the Grants Pass versus Johnson decision. Prior to that, if there wasn't enough shelter in a community, you couldn't arrest, fine, or jail people. But that decision, the Supreme Court found that it wasn't cruel or unusual to arrest people, even if you didn't have enough shelter. The problem with that decision is there's not enough shelter in the United States. And since that time, over 360 cities have instituted these policies that make it criminal to be homeless in America. Now, we've always had vagrancy laws. They got outlawed in the 70s, but there's more of a mean-spirited approach these days when it comes to the homeless population.
8: And then the idea is, I just want to get it in my head, that a person who, for example, doesn't have enough income or doesn't have a job or and therefore can't pay for a home is a criminal because he or she can't pay for the home. There's a step missing there. Normally, doesn't it? A criminal has to do a bad thing. This is not a bad thing. This is, I mean, it's a tragedy for the individual, but what's the point of putting them in jail when they're only going to therefore have even poorer chance of ever earning the income needed to have a home?
9: And the other part of that is when they're released, they're still homeless. You haven't solved their homelessness at all. You've delayed it, but you've also provided the illusion that you're actually doing something about homelessness. What solves homelessness is housing. It's institutionalization that the person is requesting. So we not only see the institutionalization in jail, we see some communities forcing people into mental health institutions. So it really is really out of hand. It's gotten to a place where it's a draconian practice. Two examples, in Tennessee, it's a felony with up to 6 years in prison. In Louisiana, the person can be sentenced to hard labor. And in Kentucky, they had a stand your ground law that says you can use violence up to and including deadly violence if you find someone homeless on your property.
8: Well, how do you account for this? What's going on here?
9: The administration, the current administration, the Trump administration, issued an executive order that basically says he wanted to clean the streets of America. And he actually, in that, did actually point out homeless people as part of cleaning streets in America. So it dehumanizes, it criminalizes people experiencing homelessness. And the true issue is the underlying reasons behind homelessness are the lack of affordable housing. And even if people do have sometimes mental or substance abuse issues, they should be given substance abuse treatment. And jail, we know that 80% of the people with mental health issues don't get treatment there. So it's not solving the problem in any way. But this is something the administration, it's kind of similar with spending all of our dollars on fountains and beautification versus spending the dollars we need to provide housing.
8: You know, I'm an economist, and I can attest to the incredible rise in rents in this country. Nobody who has even a passing knowledge of our economy would be unaware that obviously homelessness rising has something to do with the rising cost of homes, especially with the absolute increase, or even if you relate the increase in the price of housing to the increase in wages and salaries, they don't keep up with the price of the rentals, and therefore we're going to get home. I mean, blaming the individual who's homeless under these circumstances strikes me as...

0: addressing a structural issue by making it a personal issue. About a quarter of all the people that are homeless are children. You can't blame it on personal responsibility when you have that many children. There's a couple of really great books that look at the hidden homeless. You know, these are families. Do you know that the largest portion of the unsheltered population are 55 and older? So we're not taking care of our families. We're not taking care of our seniors. And we've never had the resources at the level of need in this country. So we keep providing emergency resources for a problem that needs structural changes.
1: Let me move on to this. Tell me about the Cicero Foundation and what role it plays in all of this.
0: So the Cicero organization is a group that is promoting the use of criminalization. And they've been successful in getting a number of state legislatures to pass bills that criminalize homelessness. Now, if you look at the origins of this organization, they were founded by Joe Lonsdale and the owner of a Planeteer. And both of those individuals are also involved in both. Peter Thiel is the other person that I wanted to mention. They have been involved in both private prisons and surveillance. And so they're promoting this as if it's a compassionate idea, when it's really to provide more prisoners and more opportunity to surveil people to major corporations run by millionaires and billionaires. And so it is a very cynical way of approaching an issue that needs a compassionate response. We are very much opposed, and there was a recent study that really demonstrates the link between the private prison industry and this group that is forcing and pushing communities, because they have unlimited resources, to move towards these criminalization practices.
1: So the irony, if I'm understanding you, let me connect the dots here. So these are corporations intimately involved with private prisons and private control of populations, and they're busy at the same time criminalizing homelessness. So we have a corporation that is taking the steps to make more money in what it is already invested in by getting the laws to deliver to them the population that will be paid for by the government in their prisons.
0: Exactly. Exactly. And it's insidious. It is a draconian practice. No one should be benefiting from people that are marginalized in our community. And that's exactly what's happening. This is not a solution. Again, as we said, you can criminalize and institutionalize people as long as you want to. But until they get a house, they're still homeless. Until they get an apartment, they're still living on the streets and the parks of the cities across this country.
1: I wonder if you could, I know this is speculative, but I live in New York City. I'm speaking to you from New York City. And I'm also aware, just by living here, that there are many people crowded into apartment spaces. They're not homeless. They have a bed, but it is part of a room originally designed for one person in which four people are now cohabiting. There is no measure of that, and yet it suggests that everything you say about homelessness applies to a much larger number of people that we can only imagine when you understand that the causes are rents very high, incomes inadequate.
0: Absolutely. We believe that those people should be counted. And when I talked about the numbers, those people aren't included in those numbers, nor are people that pay for weekly hotels, for instance, because they can't afford a regular rent at an apartment. So that's part of the problem. Congress sees that point in time number, and they think that's who they should provide resources. And the numbers are exponentially larger than that. And we have to get to the point where the resources meet the need, or we'll continue this. And we know the communities are much safer. They're much better.

0: million people are housed in this country. So we got to get to the point where there's an opportunity for people to not be facing eviction on a regular basis, to cycle in and out of sleeping in cars and pay by week hotels and doubled up. When you're doubled up, I lived that situation as both a child and an adult, and there is no security. You walk around in silence because you're worried about somebody saying, hey, you got to go. That's no way for human beings to live in the richest country in the world.
1: Donald Whitehead, I wish we had more time. Maybe I'll get back to you in a few months and get an update on what you're doing. But my best wishes for your coalition and for your activities. Thank you very much for your time and for your expertise. And to all of you, my audience, as always, I look forward to speaking with you again next week.
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3: 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Fairbanks North Star Borough comprehensive draft plan comments are being accepted again this week. Comments open July 15th to August 15th. You can read the latest outline of the proposed Fairbanks North Star Borough comprehensive plan at fnsb.gov/compplan. All run together. Why is looking at and commenting on the proposal important? Let me put it this way. The comprehensive plan is our local borough's constitution with 20-year updates built in. Local plans and ordinances, laws, have to abide by this plan. So, of course, stakeholders with financial interest weigh in early and often to shape the plan. But regular people have been helping shape the plan, too, through prior open houses, identifying and prioritizing community values as reflected in the proposed vision statement and guiding principles. The next section expands a little bit on how to implement the categories community health, safety and wellness, land use, housing and small area planning, economic development, natural resources and environment, and transportation and infrastructure. This is where public input really needs to discern whether values you hold dear are protected or set up to be trampled on. 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Your input really might make a difference in how our area evolves. Again, you can read the latest outline of the proposed Fairbanks North Star Borough Comprehensive Plan at fnsb.gov/compplan. You can submit comments online. Be part of the process. 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
8: 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I'm Matthew Kearney. Extinction Rebellion is an international movement that presses for action on the climate emergency. One of the things we do, not the only thing, one of the things we do on this program is to recount climate disasters. The climate crisis happening now. The levels of heat, the levels of floods, fires all over the world. And the last time we did this, which was just a couple of episodes ago, we skipped ahead to the late June and early July heat waves and the impact of them, hoping that that would be fresh in the audience's minds, with the results that we kind of skipped a few of the earlier months of 2026. Now, we're not just listing this off for the sake of listing it off. We're, you know, we are documenting it. I'm not sure this is being compiled in any other place. But we want you to think of this, to actually hear it, to look at it, in this case, to listen to it, so that when you hear about somebody who wants to use fossil fuels, when you hear about somebody who delays the laws of emission controls, when you hear about somebody who undercuts renewable energy, when you hear about somebody who does anything that puts more carbon and methane into the atmosphere, here's what it's doing. Think of this. A coal mine in China blew up from gas pressure. 82 workers died. Two are missing. 128 are hospitalized from injuries. Even Chairman Xi Jinping made a statement in response, calling for redoubled rescue efforts and improved safety standards so this doesn't keep happening. China previously had large fatal mine disasters in 2023 and 2020. When Cyclone Senyar hit Indonesia late last year, it killed more than 1,100 people. But into 2026, 400,000 people remain displaced, no stable homes. The most severe damage was in a remote location, and the central government does not seem to be prioritizing a proper response. Foreign aid was offered but not accepted. Still no declaration of emergency. President Prabowo Subianto might be in a state of climate denialism. He wants to pretend the problem isn't real or isn't big. A carbon monoxide leak in a lead and zinc mine killed 37 workers in the Plateau state of Nigeria. 20 others were hospitalized. Of course, we all inhale carbon monoxide all the time. That's what comes out of any car that burns gasoline as it drives down the road. And all that carbon monoxide slowly damages our lungs. But in high concentrations, it can kill. And that's what happened to these mine workers. A D2.5 avalanche in Lake Tahoe, California, killed 9 skiers, one of whom was the spouse of one of the rescue workers. 2 others were hospitalized. It was the deadliest avalanche in the modern history of California. The direct cause, was abnormally high snowfall, and the avalanche was half a mile wide. Half a mile wide, this avalanche. It took 5 days to find the final body. The same storm closed multiple highways. Over in Europe, there are more avalanches than usual. The European Avalanche Warning Service has tallied 95 dead and counting this winter from avalanches. Last winter, the number was 70, and in the winter of 2023 to 2024, the number was 87. Here in 2026, the most recent one, as of this compilation, was in Austria, killed 5 people. That included 2 Americans, 2 Polish people, and 1 Austrian. And it came after a winter storm that killed 1 other person in a snowplow accident. That storm closed major roads and closed the Vienna International Airport. About a week later, there was almost another fatality on the slopes near Lake Tahoe. 2 skiers spotted a pair of skis sticking out of a snowdrift and realized there was a person in there and quickly dug him out with their own hands. It might sound like a comical image, skis sticking out and people digging snow with their hands, but that person was minutes away from suffocating. Those skiers passing by, saved that person's life. There is dispute over whether avalanches can be blamed on climate change or not, but there's a strong argument, and some scholars make this argument, that very often avalanches are the result of climate change. You have to look at what came before the avalanche to understand what's really causing it. It's drought. Drought followed by a large snowfall from increased moisture in the air. Now, both of those are climate change. Drought is climate change. Increased moisture in the air is climate change. Sudden large snowfall following drought means you get loose snow that doesn't bind to the ground, hence more avalanches. Heavy rains in the Minas Gerais state of Brazil caused floods and landslides that killed 25 people. More are missing. 440 people were made homeless. In Wales, 5 months after a flood filled homes and shops and restaurants with water halfway up their stairways, those places are still closed, and the residents are still homeless. This in the United Kingdom, a relatively wealthy, technologically advanced country, so similar situations may be a great deal worse in other parts of the world. I rattle off these floods in approximately the order that they occur, and normally I just mention them once, but we should try to remember that the flood is not over after the rain stops. It might take weeks for the water to recede, days at least. Of the floods of the size that I'm reporting here, days at minimum could easily take weeks for the water to recede. And it might take months for the homes and the structures that are flooded to be repaired and cleaned enough to be usable again, livable again. I mean, this is dirty, muddy water up to the second story of a house or workplace. Mud up to your second story of your house. Sometimes that water is loaded with chemicals that humans and animals are not supposed to be exposed to. And if a home or building can't be repaired or cleaned, it has to be replaced. And that can take years to happen, or maybe never. In Nairobi, Kenya, 66 people died after torrential rains flooded the city, completely submerging the major highways. Also, the central highlands of Kenya, the Lake Victoria Basin, and coastal areas of the country are under flood alerts. There is a good story amid this disaster. A bus got trapped with 11 people inside. The whole bus, it's like something from a Spider-Man movie, but everybody was rescued. Separately, two children made it to the roof of their flooded house, and they were rescued from there. But the article I saw did not say what happened to their family. The same storm hit Ethiopia and triggered landslides in the Gamo Zone, an area in the south of the country. 102, at least, are dead. And the death toll keeps going up every couple hours as new bodies are found. A fossil fuel disaster. A Russian tanker is adrift in the southern Mediterranean after a Ukrainian strike crippled it and the crew abandoned ship. This drifting tanker carries a big load of natural gas, plus 450 tons of fuel oil, plus 250 tons of diesel. All that is sitting on this ship. And if it explodes, or if it runs aground and that leaks out, it would be an ecological disaster. That's enough toxic fuel to kill almost everything in the area. The World Wildlife Fund says it's a maximum alert, threatening a region of, quote, exceptional ecological value, unquote. Separately, Russian missiles hit a hydroelectric plant, causing oil to spill into the Dniester River. As a result, three regions of Ukraine have contaminated water, and in Moldova, they shut running water for the city of Balti. The entire river basin is under a 15-day state of alert for undrinkable water. Three large storms passed over Hawaii within 3 weeks. Kona low is the term for this type of slow-moving heavy storm. The first storm saturated the ground, so the rain from the second storm had nowhere to go, and it caused flooding. It was the combination of two big storms in a short space of time. 5,500 people had to evacuate north of Honolulu, roads are closed throughout the Hawaiian Islands, and a dam on Oahu is said to be at risk of collapse. Many homes were inundated with water at chest level, and those were the fortunate ones because several homes were literally swept away, torn from their foundations, and just flowing along with the flood as though down a river. There have been 230 rescues, 200 of them on Oahu Island alone, according to the governor, Josh Green. The mayor of Honolulu, Rich Blangiardi, says total property damage is about $1 billion. That was before the third storm. The third storm sent muddy water flowing down more streets, covering more farmland, and invading more houses. There is continuing extreme drought in vast areas of the United States, including the entire state of Nebraska. The entire state is under extreme drought. And in mid-March, Nebraska saw the worst wildfire in its history. As of a week later, that wildfire wasn't contained. And this didn't even make headlines. I found it buried in a paragraph in a story about something else in the New York Times. In Thailand, there are 4,750 active fires, most of them in forests. A whole lot of trees are burning up. So you lose the trees, but you also lose the carbon sequestration that those trees provide. Some of these fires are being deliberately set by farmers to clear crop stubble, like they do in India. But then the farmers underestimate how dry the conditions are, and the fires whoosh out of control. So it's not meant to be a fire of this sort. The farmers don't understand just how dry things are. The air quality, as a result of these fires, has plummeted, especially in the city of Chiang Mai. Lots of children are getting rashes and nosebleeds, swollen eyes. Chiang Mai is now one of the most polluted cities in the world. Up and down the east coast of the United States, at the end of February, there was a whopper of a winter storm. Climate change contributes to huge snow dumps like this because, as mentioned, it accumulates more moisture in the air. So storms are stronger in summer and storms are stronger in winter. How much snow fell? It was 14 inches of snow in Philadelphia, 22 inches in New York City, 27 inches in Newark, New Jersey, 27.5 inches on Long Island. And are you ready for how much snow in Rhode Island? 36 inches. That's 3 feet of snow, the biggest snowfall ever for that location, all time. 400 flights were canceled and 140 delayed just from Boston Logan Airport. Nearly all flights were canceled from LaGuardia, JFK, and Newark airports, so no way into or out of New York. Over 290,000 were without power just in Massachusetts. The total number without power on the East Coast was about 650,000. Folks, this is climate change already. This is climate change now. It's not going to get better.

You are listening to Extinction Rebellion Radio on Pacifica Radio Network. I'm Matthew Kearney. I'm listing off what climate change has caused. Everything mentioned here has been connected by some authority other than just me to the climate crisis, including avalanches and why avalanches are plausibly increasing because of climate change. Okay, back to the list. Same storm had buses and trolleys in Philadelphia suspended, Amtrak canceled trains, New Jersey Transit suspended all services, so did Rhode Island public transit buses. The state of New Jersey banned all overnight driving. No visibility. Too hazardous. Shows on Broadway and in Carnegie Hall were canceled. The Rhode Island state courts closed and stopped hearings, with potentially important consequences for the lives of the people involved in whatever legal matters were scheduled for those days. New York state courts likewise closed, except for emergency applications. Public libraries closed in Brooklyn. When the libraries close, it not only stops the library services, also those buildings are among the only climate-controlled sheltered spaces that are free to go into and that are open during the daytime. So those are very important for homeless people. In severe weather, homeless people or people with poor housing conditions really do need the libraries to be open. Here they were closed. The state of New Jersey declared a state of emergency, as did the state of Delaware. Road conditions were so extreme that even snowplows could not operate. Rhode Island suspended its snowplows. Storm Ermino swept over Greece and packed gale force winds at the beginning of April 2026, carrying a massive dust cloud from the Sahara Desert. So this strange combination of heavy rain in Athens and huge amounts of dust turned the sky red. The sky in Greece, just like everywhere else, used to be blue, now it's red. One man died. The streets of Athens flooded, schools closed, flights were canceled. Ferries were canceled among the many islands. A bridge was knocked over. The Greek Meteorological Association said the storm and its effects would be, quote, long-lasting and intense, unquote. And can you avoid the biblical associations? Or if you prefer classical literature, classical mythology, the sky turned red and the streets of Athens flooded. Storm Dave hit Scotland, killing a lot of trees with its high winds and closing three major highways, knocking out power to several dozen homes. A yellow warning covered all of Scotland, plus parts of England and Wales, and more severe warning levels for certain local areas. Some trains were canceled, other roads and rail lines were open, but requiring very low speeds because gusts of wind were blowing cars off course. Consider this image, a burning fuel tanker streaking through city streets with a trail of fire streaming behind it. This actually happened on April 17th in the city of Hasaka, Syria. The tanker caught on fire at a gas station. The driver figured his best bet was to drive rapidly to a fire station so it could be put out before the whole tanker exploded. Crazy gamble for his life and the lives of whoever was around in case the tanker exploded. It did work. He did get to a fire station before the whole thing exploded. But this means he trailed a fireball through a city. The fireball was at least 100 meters long. 7 people were injured, 11 vehicles were destroyed, plus a city bus was destroyed. Flash flooding around Wellington, the capital of New Zealand, came after Cyclone Vainu hit the same area. So they had a storm, then they had another storm. And the saturated ground had little capacity for more moisture. A dozen people were rescued. One is still missing. People were advised to avoid all non-essential travel. The casualty numbers were low because of timely notifications, but a landslide buried a roadway. And if people had been on that roadway, they likely would have died. Wildfire season was beginning in the United States in April. 34 new blazes in Georgia. The biggest is the Pineland Road Fire, which had burned 30,000 acres and counting, not contained. Down in Florida at the same time, there were 130 active wildfires. Heavy rain caused the Chipamingus River in West Java, Indonesia, to overflow, destroying a tourism facility and seriously damaging a school. A gas explosion in a Colombian coal mine killed 9 people and sent 6 more to the hospital. Regulators had warned of a gas buildup underground. The regional fire department said it was difficult to retrieve the bodies. 2 Southern California wildfires are large enough to be seen from outer space. One called the Sandy Fire
is burning up Simi Valley, 1,364 acres as of May 19th, 0% contained. 10,000 homes were already evacuated and 3,500 homes under evacuation warnings. Some of those are in Los Angeles County. Schools canceled all classes. Separately, on Santa Rosa Island, off the coast of Southern California, home to the Channel Islands National Park, 14,600 acres have burned up. That's 0% contained. In Northern California, too, severe storms and flooding. There are coastal flood warnings for San Francisco Bay and other areas of Northern California as the rising sea levels are making high tides higher. Marin County saw tide levels 2.5 feet above normal. Stores flooded, restaurants flooded, and a gem there flooded as well. The highway leading to there from San Francisco was partly closed. Also, the Oregon coast had some flooding. A large chemical tank in Garden Grove, California, containing 7,000 gallons of methyl methacrylate, which is used to make plastics, was expected to explode in May 2026. Now, is this a climate disaster? Well, it's an almost climate disaster. Almost disaster for reasons that will become apparent in a moment. Climate related because this is a chemical that's used to make plastics. It interacts with fossil fuels. It is part of the fossil fuel industry. The tank, sitting there in Garden Grove, California, was bulging and lurching around. I mean, unstable chemical reactions going on. The chemical is toxic to humans. You'll get organ damage if you breathe it. But we make this thing and we store this thing anyway. This stuff that will damage human bodies if they're exposed to it. We make it and we stick it in chemical tanks in the middle of urban areas. That's what our society does. Governor Gavin Newsom declared of a state of emergency because of this tank. Now, the worst case scenario was the top blowed off of the tank and there's this toxic cloud moving around like something out of a Don DeLillo novel. The best case is one big fire explosion. One big fire explosion. That was the best case. Anticipating that that would happen, 40,000 people from the surrounding area, which includes Anaheim and a large chunk of Orange County, were evacuated. It had to be a wide area because if the tank exploded, they did not know where the fireball would land. There were experts of every kind coming in and consulting on the situation. People from the federal government came in. No one had any way of controlling this. They just pumped water and water and water on top of it and hoped it would cool down. The tank is a few miles from Disneyland. After four evacuation days, 24,000 people were allowed back, since they assessed that the uncontrolled fireball scenario was less likely. But 16,000 people were still supposed to stay away. One family that tried to go back reported a very strong chemical smell, and they likened it to a plasticky rotten egg. That particular family turned around and left again. The fact that they breathed this in, even briefly, could hurt their health down the line. So this was a substantial chemical leakage, although the worst-case scenario of a big explosion did actually ultimately not happen. It did cool down and disappeared from the headlines. The long-term fate of this chemical and exactly how much did leak and end up in human bodies or in animal bodies or elsewhere is no longer being profiled in the mainstream media. In late May, there was heavy flooding in Shaogong, which is in Hubei province, China. A bridge buckled and a car went headlong into the rushing river. All the passengers and the driver escaped and survived, but the infrastructure was destroyed. Down in Laos, sudden rains triggered a landslide and flooded a cave with seven people inside. So the cave floods and the landslide blocks the exit. After 1 week of being trapped down there and nonstop national news coverage in Laos, five people were rescued. Two were still missing, presumed dead.

You are listening to Extinction Rebellion Radio on Pacifica Radio Network. I'm Matthew Kearney. I'm listing off what climate change has caused. Everything mentioned here has been connected by some authority other than just me to the climate crisis, to the mass burning of oil, gas, and coal around the world. That's what's driving this extreme weather, these fatalities, these accidents. The fossil fuel dependence is killing us, wrecking the world. And it's doing so now, right now, already. With the kind of heat that Europe experienced in May and June of 2026, you get fires. The Prime Minister of France, Sébastien Lecornu, tallied 7,000 wildfires already this year. Most are small, but cumulatively they've burned 8,700 hectares and counting. One of the bigger ones forced 3,000 people to evacuate from the town of Saint-Marie-le-Mer. Another one near Trévillac burned over 4,600 acres. Over 10,000 people had to evacuate. Cyprus and Sweden sent firefighting aircraft to assist. Took an international effort to at least attempt to control this. Although the Tour de France continues, the authorities have asked spectators not to come watch it in person in a break with tradition. Across the border in Spain, it's 2,200 hectares burned up, all in a nature reserve called Les Gavarets. No way to tally the animals who died or who survived but will die later because they've lost their habitats. Another wildfire in the Sierra de Espadón National Park forced 500 to evacuate. Two died from an uncontrolled wildfire in northern Greece. One missing, a 12-year-old, and one hospitalized. A village was evacuated to avoid adding to those totals. One of the world's largest liquid methane gas plants is in Qatar, and part of it blew up in late June 2026. 13 people died and 66 were injured. All of the dead were immigrant workers from India or Pakistan. The authorities say they believed it was an accident. The plant had been undergoing maintenance, so it's not thought to have anything to do with the Iran war. There are other fires and explosions sending up huge plumes of carbon and methane into the atmosphere as a result of the Iran war. This doesn't seem to be one of those incidents. But this sort of accident happens all the time. The nature of fossil fuels is that they are flammable. They can blow up at any time, and they often do. Including fairly small amounts of them, the amount that gets stored in the engine of a car, or a truck, or a tanker. Likewise, boats, even a small recreational boat, has a gas-powered engine, and it can blow up too. That happened just outside the Miami Marina when a boat blew up. Eyewitnesses say they saw people flying off the boat. That's how strong the explosion was. 11 people had severe burns from the high-octane gasoline that this boat used. For some, the burns are all over their body, and that will mean lifetime disfigurement. The Kapotnia refinery near Moscow in Russia was hit in the middle of Ukrainian attacks. 3 times it was hit. At first, people thought a Ukrainian drone or missile hit it, but now the military analysts getting quoted in the news are saying it's more likely Russia misfired its counterattack and hit its own refinery, a type of friendly fire incident. There was a lot of black smoke, a black cloud so huge it covered almost the entire Moscow skyline. All that black in the air is, of course, just an intense version, a concentrated version, of what we breathe all the time from fossil fuel emissions. In Utah, there are 12 active wildfires. The largest is known as the Cottonwood Fire. It has burned an incredible 213,000 acres and counting. As of the end of June, it was 0% contained. Governor Spencer Cox said it was already the most destructive fire in the history of the state. Also, fires in Riverside County, California have burned 2,000 acres, with nearby areas evacuated. In the overhead footage that was broadcast, it looks like hell. This fire area looks like hell. Rings of bright fire in the black of night, like actual classical images of what hell would look like. And this is only a medium-sized fire. Buckley, Arizona, back in May, 558 acres burned. The smoke was just towering. I mean, the sky is filled with it. In footage, a helicopter is at just a tiny dot against this wall of smoke that seems to be bigger than a mountain.
Heavy rain hit Jackson County and Madison County, Kentucky in late June, killing 4 people. 60 water rescues and evacuations at least, and over 300 homes lacked running water, according to the governor's office. Governor Andy Beshear declared a state of emergency. In June, several families were displaced by an unusually strong storm in northern Illinois and southern Wisconsin. Trees snapped off, power lines whipped around, including at Abraham Lincoln's home in Springfield, Illinois, where this storm killed a tree known as the Witness Tree. Overall, it was a substantial amount of damage to property and to farmland, so a hit to crop production in a prime farming region, a big source of American food supply. I know people myself whose property was damaged. Although no one was killed, it's the talk of the whole region, and it did get national coverage, this storm. But notice the relatively light damage to humans. I wanted to flag for American listeners that this level of storm, which got national news coverage, is far milder than the rest of what we report on in this series. Think of this, my friends, when you think of energy, of any burning, of oil, of gas, of coal.

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1: Oh man, K-Work Radio is so awesome. 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
2: Executives climbing the corporate ladder to the top seem to lose IQ the higher up they get. That might explain why John Deere's top executive bosses have imposed an astonishingly stupid policy on America's farmers. For years, they've decreed that while a farmer technically owns a tractor or other John Deere product, the owner is prohibited from making any repairs when the machinery breaks down, stalls out, etc. Instead, the owners must call an authorized Deere dealer to fix what most farmers could handle by themselves. The monopolistic profiteer refuses to make its repair manuals available to customers or local repair shops. So, gotcha. But in 2020, Walter Schweitzer rallied with other mad-as-hell farmers and ranchers to rebel. The Montana rancher's tractor had gone kaput in hay baling season. But no, said a Deere dealer, a technician is not available. And no, you can't have access to the diagnostic computer to do it yourself. So he had to wait weeks before Deere finally got his tractor running, a fairly basic job worth about $600, but they bill Walter $4,000. That's what's called a monopoly fix, but they messed with the wrong farmer. Schweitzer, president of the Montana Farmers Union, mobilized grassroots pressure from five states, forcing federal officials to sue John Deere. This month, Deere's aloof executives settled that suit, finally letting its farm customers take charge of the equipment that, hello, they own. This is Jim Hightower saying, Schweitzer points out that this landmark win over the arrogance of Deere executives is just one stepping stone to a right-to-repair law for all products. To help push this right forward, go to repair.org, repair.org. 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
4: Welcome to the Shortwave Report. I'm your host and producer, Dan Roberts. The Shortwave Report is a 30-minute review of news and opinion heard on the shortwave radio and the internet in Northern California. 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In today's edition, you'll hear reports from France 24, NHK World Radio Japan, Germany's Radio Deutsche Welle, and Radio Havana Cuba. We will begin with France 24. The French Parliament voted into law a ban on the use of most social media for children under 15 years old. The negative effects of social platforms were widely debated in the country, with a vast majority agreeing that young people were potentially damaged by its use. France is the first European country to impose a ban starting in September. France 24.
5: France has made a major move to protect its children against the toxic nature of social media. A ban has been approved by lawmakers this Tuesday. It means that most popular apps with youngsters are now beyond their reach until the age of 15. And this move follows incidents where social media has played a role in personal tragedies, as well as the increasing awareness of how the toxic nature of some social networks weighs on the lives of youngsters. President Emmanuel Macron, when launching the project, urged young people to put away their smartphones and read books to become smarter and better people. Well, now the National Assembly has acted, and the law has been put into place, and France becomes the first European nation to make such a move. Clovis Casali has been following this for us. He joins us now live. Clovis, tell us how this all unfolded.
6: As expected, an overwhelming majority of MPs backed this bill to ban social media for teenagers and children aged under 15. 279 lawmakers backed this bill. Only 81 voted against, and mostly from the ranks of the radical left, France Unbowed party. Those who are pushing for this bill said it's a necessity to protect French children and teenagers. And the MP from Emmanuel Macron's centrist bloc, who was leading, pushing this law, presenting it to the National Assembly, just after the vote, left the room, saying, "We made it, we've achieved what we needed to do, and this for the children of France," according to her. She also told us early in the day that, of course, some will find ways to still get on social media, but everything needs to be done to protect France's children and teenagers, as it is proven that social media has a devastating impact on mental health.
5: Interesting, Clovis, that politicians who are always so keen to pass their message are willing to go without this, without, you know, getting sort of kids young, if you like, getting a message to them. They're actually sort of willing to put that to one side and act, as they see it, in the good of young people in France.
6: Some MPs here, those who voted against the law, said, "We don't think that social media is good for young people, but we just think that this measure will not be implemented. It won't work. There won't be enough checks on the age of people getting onto social media." Because, again, the issue here is that it's for the social media platforms to check the age of these children who would like to get on social media, possibly check, prevent them from doing so if needed. It's an important point also, the fines that will come for these companies if they decide not to do enough in order to crack down on people, young people, getting onto social media. Of course, young people aged under 15. Worth pointing out also that this bill is set to come into effect very soon, early September. That's when school resumes here in France, and critics say it will be difficult to implement. What's sure is that with this bill, children aged under 15 will not be able to create new accounts for social media after early September, and those who already have an account but who are under 15, well, they'll see their accounts supposedly cancelled within 4 months.
5: Louis Casale at the National Assembly, thank you very much indeed.
4: That report was from France 24, which may be easily found at their website, france24.com, as well as a YouTube channel called France 24 English. Also, most podcast sites, as is the Shortwave Report. Next, NHK World Radio Japan. Trump announced he will impose an additional 50% tariff on a wide range of Canadian goods imported to the U.S. The United States has signed an agreement with Saudi Arabia on the peaceful development of nuclear technology. This has led to concern in Japan, where there have been calls for a taboo-free nuclear debate and increasing nuclear weapon development in France, China, and Russia. NHK Japan.
7: The Trump administration has announced that it will slap an additional 50% tariff on a wide range of Canadian goods imported by the United States. It says the action is in response to Canada's discriminatory treatment of American exports, such as cars, alcohol, and dairy products. The White House said on Monday Trump signed proclamations to impose the tariffs under Section 338 of the Tariff Act, which was passed in 1930. It said they will be charged on imports, including dairy products, wine, and hockey sticks, and will take effect on August 19th. Section 338 empowers the president to impose duties on imports from countries deemed to have discriminated against U.S. goods. Bloomberg News cited officials as saying it is the first time that Section 338 has been invoked to levy tariffs. Canada's Prime Minister Mark Carney criticized the tariffs as the latest in a series of what he called unilateral U.S. trade actions. Carney said Canada is ready to engage with the U.S. to address outstanding trade issues to the mutual benefit of the citizens of both countries. He stressed his government will take all necessary actions to support Canadian workers, businesses, and families.
8: The United States has signed an agreement to pursue peaceful nuclear cooperation with Saudi Arabia. The U.S. Department of Energy says the deal builds on President Trump's policy of expanding nuclear technology exports. The full text of the agreement has yet to be released. Still, U.S. media outlets point to differences from a nuclear deal concluded with the United Arab Emirates in 2009. The Wall Street Journal says one contrast is that Saudi Arabia rejected a commitment to never enrich uranium or reprocess spent fuel from a reactor on its territory. The agreement will be reviewed by the U.S. Congress. Some Democratic lawmakers and others have voiced concern over potential risks of nuclear proliferation. Critics appear to have in mind a remark made by Crown Prince Mohammed bin Salman suggesting that if Iran developed a nuclear weapon, Saudi Arabia would follow suit. A Japanese atomic bomb survivors group is raising concerns after Defense Minister Koizumi Shinjiro made comments calling for a taboo-free nuclear debate. Koizumi made the remark after a meeting with NATO Secretary General Marco Rutte in Belgium on Wednesday.
9: France has shifted its nuclear policy and has shown new developments, including drills with Germany. I think it is a matter of course that no country can establish its national security by itself unless they have discussions without any taboos.
8: Koizumi told reporters he and Rutte had exchanged views on the changes in each other's security environments. He said the meeting was an opportunity to reaffirm that the security of the Indo-Pacific and Euro-Atlantic regions are inseparable. He noted that China had recently conducted a firing exercise inside Japan's exclusive economic zone, while Russia reportedly carried one out in waters between Britain and France. Tanaka Terumi, co-chairperson of the atomic bomb survivors group Nihon Hidankyo, responded to Koizumi's remarks. Tanaka said it is unacceptable to make a comment on nuclear policy on the premise that nuclear weapons are given. He said he thinks Koizumi is of a generation that didn't experience the war and doesn't fully understand the damage nuclear weapons cause, and that he shouldn't be making such comments lightly.
4: Those reports were from NHK World Radio Japan on shortwave. They're heard at 10 p.m. Pacific Time at 11735 or on the web at www.3.nhk.or.jp. NHK may be also easily found at most podcast sites. On to Germany's Radio Deutsche Welle. Massive youth protest emerged this week in India. A new political party called the Cockroach Junta is led by Gen Z members. Their name stems from a comment the top Indian judge made about the unemployed youth. They reacted to scandals about the education system, with 50,000 having a peaceful sit-in in Delhi on Monday. Police charged into the crowd, beating people with batons and sending many to the hospital. Now, youth from across the country have gathered in Delhi and are expressing their concerns about aging politicians, the environment, and police brutality. The movement is becoming international. An interview with Ruma Sen, a lecturer at Columbia University. Germany's Radio Deutsche Welle.
10: India's government is facing its biggest youth-led challenge in years. Thousands of protesters from what are known as the Cockroach Movement have taken to the streets of New Delhi demanding that the education minister resign. On Monday, tension escalated near parliament and protesters were met with tear gas and a heavy police crackdown.
11: Chaos on the streets of New Delhi as baton-wielding police charge protesters. Thousands, mostly students, had gathered near India's parliament to demand the resignation of Education Minister Dhurmendra Pradhan over exam irregularities, including leaks of questions and technical glitches.
12: Devi, Devi. I have come here because the rotten system is not taking action and cannot see the pain of the students. So many people have gathered here from different states of India and I decided to be part of it.
11: Behind Monday's outlawed protests was the youth-led Cockroach Janta Party, or CJP. The movement decided to own the name after the Supreme Court Chief Justice used the insect to insult young people he said are unemployed by choice. They're angry over repeated scandals in India's education system, one of them recently forcing millions of aspiring medical students to resit exams last month after questions were leaked in advance. That followed another failure of the online marking system for high school tests. The leader of the CJP recently staged a hunger strike in opposition to the government and says people have grown tired of being scapegoated for bureaucratic failures, as reflected in the group's soaring popularity since launching in May. Amid the tear gas and police arrests, the CJP said its leaders had met with a senior minister on Monday and submitted a letter spelling out their demands. But until young people feel their government is acting on their concerns, these so-called cockroaches plan to remain underfoot.
10: And joining me now is Rumbala Sen. Rumbala teaches comparative politics and South Asian politics at Columbia University. Rumbala, it's good to have you with us. You know, one of the striking things about these demonstrations is who is protesting. I mean, these aren't traditional political activists. I mean, who are these young people? And do we know why have they decided that they've had enough?
13: I think the protest started with the young people, but it is no longer just the young people with Sonam Wangchuk and others joining. It has now sort of been a more Indian protest of the middle class, the ordinary people who are upset with how things are.
10: As you say, this is really about something much larger, about opportunity, unemployment, and a feeling that the system is no longer working. Am I reading that correctly?
13: I think yes. This is one way of looking at it is as something of a Gen Z uprising that happened in South Asia, as you know, in Bangladesh, in Nepal. It also went beyond the region in Indonesia, in other parts of the world as well. So there is this general feeling among the young people that opportunities are drying up. And also, there is not much understanding among the political elites what kind of fear and anxiety regarding their education and employment these young people are facing. And this is not just India, but in other parts of the world as well. And in India, it particularly started, as you know, with this comment from the Chief Justice of India that some of these not so well-credentialed young people from not so well-known universities are like cockroaches. So this reference to cockroach, you know, was an insult, but, they just sort of reclaimed this insult, which is, again, similar to other Gen Z movements, particularly in Bangladesh. You know, when the prime minister insulted the young protesters as sort of the fifth columnists, the betrayers of national cause, they internalized that and made that their power. So in this case, it started with that, but it's more than just the education or, you know, how this rich poor divide or the generational divide, the general anxiety. It is now also about accountability. Mm-hmm. It's about accountability of the elected politicians. You know, it's not unheard of in Indian tradition that when, for example, there is an accident in the railways, the railway minister would resign. Mm-hmm. So when there are these repeated, you know, leaks, and there was this on-screen marking controversy, there was this corruption in the tenders, the reason that these not so suited company was in the first place responsible for this on-screen marking. You know, this is a whole web of grievances that have now come together. And it is not just the young people, it's the parents too.
10: I want to come back to the name of this movement, if you will, Cockroach Janta Party, I think, if I'm pronouncing that correctly. I mean, what you're saying is the students have basically taken a word that was used as a pejorative, as an insult, and they're reclaiming it. And it's now, the headliner for what they're trying to do and change.
13: Yes, I think it's very smart. It's very creative, you know, from the perspective of social movement research that we know. This is very, very effective. You know, for the longest time in India and in other parts of the world, there is this generational anxiety that there are more and more old people in power who are making decisions, and the youth are sort of alienated from the decisions that are going to affect their future. And that is everything from education to environment, and in many other countries as well. But when the leader of this movement, who was at that time, I think, here in Boston, he sent out a tweet at that time that said, what if all the cockroaches came together? You know, in response to that very derogatory and very ill-advised and comment that was in very bad taste by the Chief Justice of India. And that got a lot of response, and it eventually became very popular because there was this growing sense that the rich, the powerful, the successful sort of look at these youth from lower caste, lower class, the suburban cities of India, not from the capital, not from the fashionable gated communities, that they are looked down upon as unsuccessful, as if they are responsible for not being successful as those who are now in power, like the Chief Justice of India. You know, so that insult, that feeling of alienation that was now sort of official coming from the Chief Justice of India, that was already there. And the parents also see, you know, that their the people don't have the future that their generation had. You know, it's education has always been the tool for, you know, social mobility in India for the for a long time, over the past 2-3 decades. And now, if that's no longer fair and accessible, then what?
10: Yeah, you bring up a very good point, Rumila Sen with Columbia University. We appreciate your time.
4: 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I'm truly grateful for the donations. 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And if you're listening on a public radio station, please support them as well. We will conclude with Radio Havana, Cuba. The Cuban Foreign Ministry has rejected the new U.S. State Department campaign against the island, as well as against Americans perceived to be politically

0: Cuban Foreign Ministry has strongly rejected the new slanderous campaign by the U.S. State Department against the island and issued the following statement. Cuba rejects in the strongest terms the report published on July the 20th by the U.S. Department of State concerning Cuba's alleged subversive influence against that country. It is a mediocre propaganda pamphlet. It seeks to bolster the message that Cuba constitutes a threat to the United States, a pretext that the U.S. government uses for collective punishment and genocide against the Cuban people. It aims, through the construction of accusatory narratives, to fabricate support for a possible military aggression. It is hypocritical for the State Department to accuse Cuba of promoting subversion when it is well known that the U.S. government allocates tens of millions of dollars of its federal budget each year to subvert internal order in Cuba, provoke hunger and desperation, and overthrow the Cuban government. This is the same government with a sordid history of interference and violations of international law, carrying out extrajudicial executions in international waters, practicing political assassinations, sponsoring acts of genocide, attacking sovereign nations at every continent, and interfering in the electoral processes of sovereign states. It is equally hypocritical to persist in the lie that labels Cuba as a state sponsor of terrorism. It is clear that neither this nor any other report can present any evidence, not even the slightest indication, for such an illegitimate accusation, because it simply does not exist, as is known to specialized agency within the U.S. government itself. It is common knowledge that those who finance, organize, and instigate violent and terrorist acts against Cuba have found protection and total impunity in the United States. This report fits into the discourse of the so-called leftist terrorism, a novel concept that the U.S. government, and in particular its Secretary of State, are actively promoting as the new enemy. They seek to attack any progressive trait, social commitment, or leftist expression within and outside of the United States, increase repression, and establish a neo-McCarthyism. The aim is especially to repress and attack the U.S. people itself and to intimidate those who express solidarity, including those who denounce their government's unjust aggression against Cuba. As it has always done, Cuba will continue to foster friendly relations with the American people and institutions in strict adherence to international law, the Charter of the United Nations, and the Vienna Convention on Diplomatic Relations. Ministry of Foreign Affairs of Cuba in Havana. Cuban Foreign Minister Bruno Rodriguez has expressed his gratitude for the solidarity aid provided by the Spanish organization Open Arms, internationally recognized for its rescues of migrants in open waters. Bruno Rodriguez said, "We thank the Open Arms organization for its Rumbo a Cuba, Heading to Cuba campaign, which, along with more than 150 other organizations, facilitated the arrival in our country of material aid for the Juan Manuel Marquez Pediatric Hospital." The Cuban foreign minister wrote on social media, "This example of international solidarity demonstrates that Cuba is not alone in the face of suffocation and the U.S. blockade." The aid arrived in the country on Sunday aboard the Austral sailboat belonging to the solidarity group Open Arms, which seeks to overcome the barriers imposed by the U.S. government's economic, commercial, and financial blockade. The delivery includes the kit of 22 solar panels, which will begin installation immediately at the Juan Manuel Marquez Hospital in a process expected to take several weeks. This energy will be used primarily for ventilation and in the event of power outages lasting for more than 10 hours. It can also recharge a dozen batteries, also donated by the activists, which will initially power the ventilators. The Israeli military has carried out more offensive strikes in southern Lebanon, conducting airstrikes, artillery shelling, explosions, sound bomb attacks, and tree-cutting activities that resulted in several injuries. According to Lebanon's official national news agency, Israeli forces shelled the town of Heres, situated in a district on the Navilat Convention on Saturday, over the weekend, causing injuries to an unspecified number of Lebanese. Israeli troops also cut down all the trees planted along the roadsides in the Beit Hillel district. In the early morning hours of Saturday over the weekend, Israeli forces launched multiple missiles at neighborhoods in the town of Mansouri, located in the entire district of the South Governorate near a farm in southern Lebanon. An Israeli drone also dropped two sound bombs in a neighborhood located between the towns of Majal Zun and Monsari, while Israeli airplanes carried out airstrikes in the same vicinity. Additionally, an Israeli drone targeted the town of Nabaleth al-Johai, while Israeli warplanes conducted bombings within the same district late on Sunday. According to Lebanon's health ministry, the death toll from the Israeli onslaught on southern Lebanon has risen to 4,328 people. 12,200 individuals have been wounded since March the 2nd. Israel continues with its military offensive against Lebanon, even after both parties signed a U.S.-sponsored framework agreement on June the 26th. The agreement outlines a gradual Israeli withdrawal from Lebanese land, starting with two designated pilot areas. The assaults also came in the wake of negotiations held in Rome regarding the initiation of an Israeli troop withdrawal from two regions in southern Lebanon.
1: 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On shortwave, Cuba may be heard from noon to 1 p.m. at 15140 and from 6 p.m. to midnight at 6000. 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

0: Welcome to Counterspin, your weekly look behind the headlines. I'm Janine Jackson. This week on Counterspin, are you upset about ICE agents using your resources to detain and deport people because they have a quota to fill and to kill anyone who doesn't comply? Are you bothered by women losing not just the right, but the actual ability to access abortion for whatever reason they might have? Do you care that fossil fuel created climate disruption is rearranging the planet? Well, my friend, you might be a terrorist. Last September, Donald Trump issued a National Security Presidential Memorandum, NSPM-7, that added a whole lot of folks to a list of domestic terrorists. All of us are now, officially, by challenging or questioning the Trump White House and their acolytes, the enemy within. When Trump pushed through NSPM-7 last fall, folks like Hannah Shamsi at the ACLU told us it's a scare tactic. Domestic terrorism organization as applied to a wide range of groups that are, in the memo's language, quote, anti-Americanism, anti-capitalism, anti-Christianity, close quote, does not actually create new federal crimes or new federal powers. The president, even if it's Trump, cannot rewrite the Constitution, which, Shamsi explained, doesn't mean it isn't scary. Despite it being a, quote, fever dream of conspiracies, outright falsehoods, and the president's distorted equation of criticism of his policies by real or perceived political opponents with criminal and terroristic conspiracies, close quote. But we have to stand up where we can, how we can, right now. We're going to talk about the Prairie Land case and what that means for you, yes, you, with social justice writer, organizer, and minister Dorothy Benz, who wrote about all of this for FAIR.org. That's coming up, but first we'll take a quick look back at some recent press. The Environmental Protection Agency, like so many federal agencies, has been turned against its ostensible purposes under Trump. The latest news, reported by The Guardian, but with little attention elsewhere that I could find, is that the EPA is killing the regulatory review of sewage sludge contaminated with PFAS, those so-called forever chemicals, that are spread on farmland as fertilizer. The agency threw out its own research that was to be the basis for the risk assessment that seemed set to end the use of sludge, which has been connected to cancer, liver disease, birth defects, and a range of other health issues for farmers. The EPA says the assessment is unnecessary because sludge is mostly used on farms, so it isn't a threat to the general public. Basically, they're saying farmers' lives don't matter, says an attorney with Public Employees for Environmental Responsibility. If members of the public want to make sure the fertilizer they're using in their own gardens is not laced with toxic chemicals, well, the EPA officially recommends that you should do your own research on sludge companies. A recent piece by reporter Spencer Ackerman asks why no one is talking about the new war Trump is waging in Somalia. Calling the neglect scandalous, if not totally surprising, Ackerman notes that Somalia is tied with Afghanistan as the U.S.'s longest foreign conflict. But Trump has launched an unprecedented increase in airstrikes, more in 6 months' time than in the whole 4 years of the Biden administration. The lack of attention, not just from the press corps, but also from Congress, stems in part, Ackerman says, from the fact that the U.S. fights in Somalia without conventional ground forces, and so has never faced any pressure to demonstrate success, let alone end operations. But it also stems from the casual devaluing of Somali lives that is evident in domestic policy as well. Trump has called Somalis garbage and said, I don't want them in our country. Their country's no good for a reason. Ackerman notes that Congress has never authorized what is now set to become this country's longest foreign war. And finally, the New York Times and other outlets noted that the Pentagon website, which on Wednesday showed 18 U.S. service members killed in the war with Iran, on Thursday mysteriously showed only 14. Military officials, anonymous, of course, it's just a matter of public information and the historical record, after all, said that the four newly missing members, three of whom were killed in Jordan and one in northern Iraq, were dropped, quote, because their deaths occurred after President Trump declared a ceasefire in the war in April, close quote, which doesn't make any more sense the more times you read it. It's very good that the press are calling attention to the Pentagon manipulations right now. It will be very interesting to see how they treat Pentagon casualty figures going forward. You're listening to Counterspin, brought to you each week by the Media Watch Group FAIR. In addition to the visible horrific murders in the streets by ICE agents, at least 52 people have died in Immigration and Customs Enforcement custody in the U.S. between Trump's inauguration last January and June 4th of this year. Reasons include unsanitary facilities, inadequate food, substandard health infrastructure, and delayed, which is to say denied, medical care. That would include Jesus Manuel Arena Silva, a Venezuelan man who died while being transferred between detention facilities in Georgia. ICE says it was cardiac arrest. His family says ICE refused to allow him to take medications with him when they snatched him up. The people subjected to these lethal conditions have not all been charged, much less convicted, with any crime. But corporate news media are hard at work suggesting to us that somehow, for some reason, we shouldn't seriously value their lives, and we shouldn't seriously question their killings, and we should get ready for more. A whole lot of people are not accepting that, and some of them gathered outside the ICE Prairie Land Detention Center in Alvarado, Texas last year to say no and to show solidarity with the people detained with a noise demonstration. When one protester saw a police officer pulling his weapon, he fired his own rifle, wounding an officer. That man, Benjamin Song, has now been sentenced to 100 years in prison, and he was asked in court if he would deny being part of Antifa. According to NPR North Texas, Benjamin Song, quote, defended anti-fascism as a belief. What kind of people are not against fascism? Song said, close quote. Well, those eight defendants were sentenced to a combined 450 years in prison, including Daniel Sanchez Estrada, who wasn't even there. Prairie Land is a test of this country's aspirations toward democracy, and more immediately a challenge to a press corps that insists that it is free. A new piece at FAIR.org looks at how the corporate press are meeting this moment. We're joined now by its author. Dorothy Benz is a social justice writer, organizer, and an ordained minister dedicated to fighting white Christian nationalism. She joins us now by phone from Inwood. Welcome back to Counterspin, Dorothy Benz.
1: I'm delighted to be here.
0: Well, my planned first question was, you know, I would hope that anyone paying attention could see how monumental this Prairie Land case is for free speech, for democratic participation, for fundamental human rights. Tell us what you found that the major media that many of us still look to, what did that corporate media do with this case, and why does their emphasis or their erasures, why does that matter?
1: It actually took me quite a while of digging to figure out how bad the case was. I mean, the corporate coverage was so anemic and so missing a couple of really important points that I had to keep digging before I even understood the problem, because the case itself is deeply problematic. It's built on a legal theory that relies on a made-up category that Antifa is a terrorist organization and that people are guilty of material support of terrorism, that is not problematized in the media at all. And there are also tremendous significant procedural irregularities in the case that really made it pretty much a show trial in a lot of ways. And none of that is really apparent in the corporate coverage. I would say that the corporate coverage came down to like three big omissions. One is framing the issue at stake in the Prairieland trial as one of violence and not protected First Amendment activity. Mm-hmm. All of the headlines and all of the leads were basically violent protesters and part of an armed assault and things like that, as opposed to protected First Amendment right to protest and right to have political opinions. And therefore, they missed the story that what was being criminalized here is dissent and not terrorism. And then the second problem really, and this is, I think, the deepest problem, was failing to understand and question the legal theory behind the case, which is built on the idea of material support for terrorism, whereby terrorism here is this made-up entity of Antifa. And it's one thing for Donald Trump to say, you know, Antifa is terrorist. It's another thing for a judge to throw people in jail for decades on that same theory. And then lastly, I would say everything comes down to Antifa, understanding what Antifa is and isn't, and how it is constructed for the purpose of criminalizing dissent. And the media missed that entirely.
0: You know, I just feel like we're going to hear NSPM7, and we can spell that out, but we're going to hear it again and again and again invoked as if it was a real thing. And to me, I go back to when war on terror was taken out of quotation marks, because it used to be kind of a thing that, like, what is this actually? And then suddenly media just said, okay, it's a thing. And I'm concerned that this domestic terrorism definition is just going to be silently slid into the language that people are, accepting that they hear. And it's so dangerous.
1: Absolutely. And I think Antifa is like the, mm-hmm. the symbol of that, right? So all of the major news stories were quick to say Antifa is not a membership organization, which is kind of implied in the way Donald Trump talks about it. But then they went on to describe it as a loose network or an ideology or something like that. And none of them were able to say that it is a right-wing boogeyman that's made up exactly for the purpose that it's now being deployed to do, right? Which is to take a whole bunch of people whose political opinions the right doesn't like, lump them together, call them dangerous, call them violent, call them terrorist, and therefore make them vulnerable to these kinds of prosecutions. Nobody said that. And they also attached the label far left to the name Antifa, as though being anti-fascist is somehow now beyond the pale. And in doing that, they inadvertently, I think, legitimize the government's effort to protect the First Amendment activity, to take political opinions that are anti-fascist, that are pro-democracy, that are pro-dissent, that are anti-ethnic cleansing, and make them suspect, and therefore make them vulnerable to prosecution in exactly this way.
0: Well, and I wonder, why would not a press corps that is invested in, presumably, in presenting a range of views, you know, a range of disparate views, how would you not see that as an alarm? How would you not be alarmed by and get to work fighting a declaration that says we're going to call particular viewpoints terrorism and we're going to treat them like crimes. To me, that's where a press corps would leap up, you know, and that's not what we're seeing.
1: No, it's not. And I think it starts with the press being, I'll just say, intimidated. I don't know if that's really the right verb, by the call terrorism. Like, whenever the government shouts terrorism, they're going to be like, rather than stick their necks out and maybe invite some backlash, they're going to just take that pretty much at face value and then sort of nibble around the edges but not contest the central claim of it, right? Because the central claim here was, A, that Antifa exists, right, as opposed to being this entity that's made up for the purpose of criminalizing dissent. And then B, that people who wear all black clothing, as those of us in New York do every day,
0: right,
1: read anarchist books, you know, have left-wing literature in their homes, that that makes them part of Antifa, which then in the equation means it must be violent and therefore it must be terrorist, right? And that terrorist label just, I think, spooks the press.
0: Yeah.
1: And then they back down.
0: Yeah.
1: And that is not a good sign.
0: I think it spooks people, too. I think once you put that label terrorist, people, something shuts down and somehow, you know, under the jail isn't bad enough. And I think interrogating that whole language has got to be part of what we're doing, you know. And I guess that leads me to my question of what do you think a vital, independent, engaged, humanist, critical press corps would be doing right now? What would we be doing? Folks are in the streets, folks are working, but we could have media that support that work. And what do you think that kind of press corps would look like?
1: Well, at first, I think it would look like accurate and 360-degree reporting. Like, so much of the work that I did in writing this piece was actually in finding out what the case itself was. Usually when I write a piece for FAIR, you can see what the facts of the case are, and then you can see the corporate spin on it. This was like I had to dig well beyond corporate sources to even understand what the case was. And the more I dug, the more appalling it looked, right? So things that The Intercept or In These Times or other independent outlets reported are perfectly capable, like the New York Times could report the same things, right? So these things just need to be reported. And then secondly, I would say corporate media, any media, needs to unpack terms and claims that are left intact and create a bias. Like in this case, the idea of material support for terrorism, right? Like there's a whole body of law around material support. But no one ever explained that term, let alone that applying it to this idea of Antifa was creating an entire legal fiction on which people were then convicted, right? That sentence that I just said is nowhere in the press. And that's really the alarm bell that should have gone off. Police lie. Police lie all the time, you know, and reporting, you know, he said, she said, if that, you know, there wasn't a lot of the she said in these stories,
0: right.
1: Even, is not the same as this is not true. You know, this is a novel legal theory that is dangerous and is not based in existing law at all. Pretending that these kinds of show trials and show prosecutions, you know, this is Prayerland is one thing, but the folks that were just arrested in Minneapolis, the folks that were arrested in Ohio, this is not the first or the last. Pretending that these are something other than political prosecutions is not serving us well, you know. And I'll say that in many ways, our elite institutions in the last year and a half have really failed us. The law firms that caved to the demands of the administration, the universities that came, let's not even talk about the Democratic Party, the corporate media, while ordinary and often extremely vulnerable people who don't have the resources or the lawyers that any of these institutions have stood up with incredible integrity and courage to challenge human rights violations and to challenge the narratives propping them up. We need our media to do the same thing, to defend the right to dissent along the way, you know, whether it was the student encampments or the detainees at Delaney Hall and their incredibly courageous hunger strike and labor strike and the protesters outside, everybody in Minneapolis, you know, if 70-year-old Lutheran, like, church ladies can be in the streets challenging ICE, then certainly corporate media can get it together to deconstruct these novel legal theories that are being used to criminalize dissent.
0: Well, I'm going to bring you back to Ways Forward in just a second, but I'll just hold you on media for a minute. I think a lot of the time media criticism gets maybe not bogged down, but misdirected by individual personalities. Well, this person said this, but do they really believe it? You know, or even by meta concerns. Should we be consuming media at all? You know, why don't we just touch grass? You know, but pretending that news media don't shape our ideas and our understanding, not least of our understanding of our political capacity, seems to me like whistling past the graveyard. You know, I remember a person from Radio for Peace International saying that people told him that if he didn't like what was on the radio, he should just turn it off. And he said, okay, I'll turn it off, but my neighbor might turn it off, not turn it off, and the radio might tell him to go kill the leftist next door. You know, like, I believe in media hygiene. I don't think we should soak ourselves in it, but I don't think we can ignore journalism, you know, and just kind of pretend that it doesn't affect us. So there has to be a way to integrate our media criticism into the other social justice work that we do.
1: Absolutely. I mean, it's media literacy is important. Media criticism of corporate media and understanding their interests, right, and their structural location in the story, in the larger story of who this country is important, and holding them to account. And it's not, you know, it's not like everything that they do is always terrible, but their structural biases are at this moment really extremely dangerous.
0: Yeah, to gird ourselves against. And that's just part of the work that we're going to need to do if we plan to, you know, stay alive and fight going forward. These are difficult and dark times. And I just wonder, you are a hopeful person. And I just wonder, what do you say to folks who just want to lay down and pull up the covers, right? There's a lot to do, and there's a lot of reasons to do it.
1: Yeah, well, I certainly understand wanting to just pull the covers over my head. There's a lot of days that start like that for me as well. But I would say a couple things. One, I you know, what came to mind as I was thinking about this conversation today was Howard Zinn's "You Can't Be Neutral on a Moving Train." And I was thinking about it in the context of challenging the media to abandon their faux objectivity, the idea that there is such a thing as objectivity, that somehow reporting this trial as though it was something other than a sham is somehow doing a service to objective journalism. I was thinking of it in that context, but it really is in the context of what we're all called to do every day. You're on this train and you're either fighting fascism or you're abetting it, right? So that's the one thing I would say about that. Maybe that's not too hopeful, but the other thing is that we know that ordinary people can do extraordinary things, and that when we do them together collectively, the power of nonviolent non-cooperation on scale has literally felled empires, right? It sent the British packing in India. It brought down the Berlin Wall. It ended apartheid in South Africa. We know we have that power, and it's not up to any of us to bring down the Berlin Wall by ourselves, but it's up to us to connect with our neighbors and build something collective that together on scale will change the world.
0: That's a beautiful place to end on. We've been speaking with Dorothy Benz. Her piece, "Prairie Land Was a Test and Corporate Media Failed," is up right now at fair.org. Thank you so much, Dorothy Benz, for joining us this week on Counterspin.
1: Oh, my pleasure.
0: And that's it for Counterspin for this week. 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The website is also the place to show much-needed support for the show and the organization if you are able and so inclined. The show is engineered by Alex Noyes. I'm Janine Jackson. 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

0: My life changed completely when I discovered art. This aha moment opened my eyes up to a mass of unseen potential and possibilities. I started off by tattooing as a means of surviving here. After a year of doing this, I now hated it. I had to figure out why I disliked it so much so I could get back to that enjoying it again. Then I realized it was because I was back to chasing money. I hated it because I was now doing these projects I had no interest in. But because I was getting paid to do it, I was obligated to the customer. Once again, money was steering the direction of my life. So I asked myself, how can I fix this? And then it came to me that I lack drawing skills. If I knew how to draw, I would have more creative freedom over the projects, and I would enjoy it more. So I taught myself how to draw the best I could for months. Then I finally found a mentor who would take me more seriously to teach me. Once I started learning from him, he explained that if I really wanted to be a great artist, I had to learn how to paint. He said painting would open my eyes up to looking at things in life from a different perspective. After teaching me basic color theory, he had me paint my first piece. It was a newspaper clipping of a lighthouse. When I finished it, I stood back and I looked at it. It wasn't the best picture, but it looked just like it, except in color. It blew my mind that I was able to do that. And at that amazing moment, it became bittersweet for me. Although I was happy I created this picture, it made me realize how much of my life I had wasted chasing an illusion. But this painting, this was real, and I could have been chasing something real like this. That was the real aha moment that showed me what I would never allow myself to see, that I was capable of building instead of destroying.
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0: From Washington, D.C., this is On the Ground. The Trump administration ramps up its attack on journalists, freedom of speech, and the First Amendment, and dusts off a McCarthyite Red Scare attack on the left. We speak to journalist John Jeter for this month's episode of On the Media.
1: That's what the media was created for, to hold our government accountable. And I think that one way or another, as the Clinton administration used to say about welfare, we're seeing the end of welfare as we know it. I think we're seeing the end of America as we know it. Whether that's good or bad, I can't say at this point, right? Things could get much worse.
0: And D.C. residents protest a planned ICE headquarters in their neighborhood.
2: We don't need more jail prisons for these ICE detentions.
0: All that and much more coming up.

0: Welcome to On the Ground, the voices of resistance from the nation's capital. I'm Esther Averam. First, our headlines with Chantel James.
1: As Trump continues to bomb key civilian infrastructure in Iran, telling Axios on Thursday that he is, quote, considering a massive attack bigger than ever before, end quote, Iran is steadily striking back, hitting U.S. bases and assets across the Persian Gulf and as far away as Jordan. After Saudi Arabia bombed the Yemen's main port in Sana'a, Ansar Allah, known in the West as the Houthis, announced a naval blockade of Saudi ships attempting to cross the Red Sea through the key Bab el-Mandeb Strait, sending the price of Brent crude above $100 a barrel on Thursday. Meanwhile, Iranian Foreign Minister Abbas Araghchi issued a stern warning to the UK that its territory is a legitimate target after UK bases were used to launch B-1 bombers to Iran. Retired Army Colonel Lawrence Wilkerson told podcaster Glenn Deason that the war is escalating to a global crisis.
2: I think from every indication that I have, there is no more division in Iran. It is wrong to say that there are hardliners, moderates, soft ones, whatever. They are one. They are Persia, if you will. And they are 93 million strong, being killed every day by us in war crime after war crime after war crime, about which Hegseth said nothing. But they are resolute. And here's what I said earlier. With the help of a very sophisticated Chinese satellite and probably backups from Russia, Iran has the capability to deliver some of the most sophisticated ballistic missiles in the world on targets throughout the region at their direction.
1: Code Pink led an action to disrupt Secretary of War Pete Hegseth's testimony before the U.S. Senate Committee on Appropriations on Tuesday, when he asked for $67 billion for the war in Iran, for more money to support the National Guard's occupation of D.C., and to keep illegally bombing boats in the Caribbean and Eastern Pacific.
3: We are against this illegal war. This is against the Iranian people, 90 million people. Your hands are bloody of 17 Americans and 4,000 Iranians.
4: The witness will suspend until order is restored.
1: Four people were removed from the hearing and arrested. Two were Iranian Americans, one U.S. veteran, and one nurse. There are new developments in the case of Nolan Wells, the black teenager in Mississippi who was last seen with a group of white friends on a July 4th trip to a Gulf island, then found dead 2 days later. Preliminary findings from the family's independent autopsy revealed a missing neck bone and a concussion in the back of the head. The family's lawyer, Ben Crump, has said the search for answers to the young man's death has not ended with this, and the family gave a press conference.
5: This has been a difficult journey. Losing a child, it truly breaks your heart. It is a pain that is just, you can't measure it. Especially someone like Nolan, who brought so much joy and light and life to everyone. You don't find too many genuine people like him. So to lose that light at such a young age under these circumstances has been absolutely difficult, which is why we've gone this route. There's so many people out in the public asking all of these questions. But the only question that we have is what happened to our son? That is the only question.
1: Residents of Southwest D.C. rallied at the corner of Malcolm X and Martin Luther King Jr. Avenues on Saturday, July 18th, to propose new ICE headquarters in their community. The planned site for the U.S. Immigration and Customs Enforcement headquarters is on the campus of the former St. Elizabeth's Hospital, a notorious psychiatric hospital in Washington that once occupied more than an acre, but is now housed in one section and operated by the District of Columbia. For those rallying, the history of the site has particular meaning, for the continued cruelty and Kitsi prisons practiced inside the U.S. Salima Dofo, Commissioner of the Advisory Neighborhood Commission 8C in Ward 8 in Washington, D.C., spoke at the protests.
6: We don't need another facility that is put together for the detriment of our immigrants' community. We need a facility that is built for the health and well-being of the residents right here in D.C. Make some noise if you think that's true.
1: Community petition campaign and posted in ICE quarters is posted at dcliberation.org/noicehq. Police in Madison, Wisconsin shot an unhoused man identified as Corey Ruiz 3 times point blank in the head while he was on the ground and killed him on Wednesday. Not satisfied to let another life lost to policing fly under the national radar, the community in Madison is rallying in huge numbers at the site of the shooting and rallied at a Thursday press conference where protesters grabbed the microphone from the city's police chief.
7: The thinness of trust in the city right now did not start.
8: No, we can shut this down. You can stop talking because we don't want to hear anything you've been saying. You're going to say the same thing you all say every time a black body gets shot down in this city. This is a corrupt city.
1: In culture media, it's a busy time here in the DMV. The documentary, May There Always Be Wars Between Us, which explores the D.C. open mic scene in the 1990s, showed Wednesday to a standing ovation at the Martin Luther King Jr. Public Library. A stage reading of the play, Roy and Mary, about the Black Arts Movement pioneer Mary Baraka, written by his daughter Maria P. Jones, was held to a packed house in Mount Rainier, Maryland. On the ground's very own contributor, Lydia Curtis, led a group of girls from Ward 8 on a cultural exchange trip to the nation of Colombia to broaden their worlds. And fresh back from reporting in Iran, journalist Max Blumenthal spoke at Busboys and Post about his trip and about being detained at the airport and having his devices seized.
9: Now the war is based on trying to open the Strait of Hormuz. So basically, the war on Iran is now about getting back to the status quo ante before February 28th, when the decapitation of Ayatollah Ali Khamenei, the leader of Iran, the clerical guide of the Republic, was murdered in his office with his entire family. The war has lost all meaning. And all of you in this room, I would assume, are in one way or another part of the anti-war community in the United States. The anti-war community is now the American majority, according to a new Washington Post Ipsos poll.
1: For On the Ground, this is Chantal James.
0: Thank you, Chantal. And those are our headlines and happenings. Up next, speaking out against a proposed ICE headquarters in the Black community in D.C. Stay with us.

0: jobs and education. Not for wars and deportation. We reject what these racist cops and these racist ICE officers is doing to our city. We reject what ICE and the police and all of these agents of the state is doing to our immigrant brothers and sisters and siblings all across the country right now. And more importantly, most importantly of all, we are here to mourn the tragic killing of three men within the past 8 days who were murdered by ICE officers in Houston and Maine and Augustine, Florida. We know right here in D.C., just as well as all over the DMV area, just as well as countless communities all around the country right now, that ICE is a destructive and destabilizing force on all of our communities. We've seen senseless killings for years. Republican and Democrat administrations in the White House and in Congress makes no difference. This year alone, in June, there was a $75 billion budget increase to the Department of Homeland Security and a ramp up in the terroristic action that they have been funding through the agency called ICE all across the country. And we are already seeing the effects of that here in D.C. and around the country. Shame on that. Because we know that we cannot rely on what some politician says or what some president in the White House tries to do. The only thing we can rely on is the people. Who keep us safe?
1: We keep us safe.
0: Who keeps us safe?
1: We keep us safe.
0: Who keeps us safe?
1: We keep us safe.
0: Who keeps us safe?
1: We keep us safe.
0: That's right. And we know that even as the repression that we are seeing in the form of tragic ICE killings, just as we saw in Minnesota and Minneapolis earlier this winter, and as we're starting to see again a ramp up as they surge through our city here in D.C. this summer, and as they're surging throughout the country right now, communities all over are waking up. They are getting activated, and they are getting organized, and they are saying, no, we are going to fight back against ICE. No, we are not going to accept ICE kidnapping our neighbors and picking up fathers and husbands and mothers and teachers and students from separating them out from their communities. The people are going to stand up, and we are going to say, ICE out of D.C., ICE out of everywhere. And so that's why today, right here from the D.C. Liberation Center in Southeast D.C., we are joining more than 70 cities holding demonstrations right now to reject the violence that we have been seeing from ICE all over the country and to say that we stand with our immigrant neighbors. We stand with our community members who is facing the brunt end of this ICE terror. And we will reject it, and we will come out, and we will stay in the streets, because we've seen, just like the people in Minneapolis showed us, that when we move, and when we organize, and when we get in the streets, and we show them the effect of our labor, that we have the power to hold. We, the working people of this country, the people that make this country run, we have the power to shut it down, and that is the only power that they fear.
2: I say ICE out of D.C.
1: ICE out of D.C.
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3: I'm here with Marilyn from Mariposa Migrante, and they're one of the groups participating in the rally today. So tell me why it was important for you to come out today.
4: No, well, it's important to come out in these type of events, these rallies, to amplify our voices, amplify our messages and our goals, which is to determinate all ICE facilities and also defund ICE in general, because it's so absurd that these ICE headquarters that are mistreating people, they're killing them slowly, day by day, have more funding than our own healthcare, than our own things that help us day to day. and or in our communities also. Like, we, our infrastructure, it's crazy. And so we have to fight day by day to spread our message and until everyone in the whole nation knows what we're fighting for.
5: Okay, so even though this is being advertised as an ICE headquarters, it's no guarantee that this is not a facility where they'll actually be holding people, right?
4: Right, yeah. But still, it's all the same message, right? Either way, if this facility is not to detain people and keep them there, it's actually helping them grow even faster, right? And giving them space to think, to plan out the operations and what other things or missions they have, it actually helps them. Everything benefits them. So it's the same thing. Like, we don't need more headquarters or more jail prisons for these ICE detentions.
5: Okay. How has the immigrant community been impacted so far by ICE? Because we know they had kind of, I don't know whether you're going to call it a surge, before Minneapolis, before Portland, before a lot of places, they were here in D.C. How have people been impacted here? I think there have been thousands of arrests.
4: Right. Yeah, no, it's been crazy. It's been a whole chaos here. Many people don't even want to go out and buy their own groceries. We have other organizations that go out and buy their groceries for them. It's sad to see that we've come to a time that we're even scared to step out, even scared to take the children to their schools, right? And so I'm glad and happy that there's a community there for us that will help us and guide our way through this horrible times.
6: Ice out. My name is Salim Adolfo. I serve as the chairperson of Advisory Neighborhood Commission 8C, and we are right here in the heart of the ANC, and the ICE facility that has been proposed is right down the street, right here in our commission. And I want to say big shout out to the Party for Socialism and Liberation, who came to our ANC, proposed a resolution, and we were able to get that resolution passed. So we want to say thank you to the organization for doing some good work. One of the reasons why we are opposed to that, not just because of all of the harm that it's doing to immigrants across the country and in D.C., we are right here at the intersection of Malcolm X and Martin Luther King, a historic avenue right here in the city. There's only about 4 or 5 intersections in this whole country where Malcolm X and Martin Luther King intersect, and this is a federal property right here, and it has no resources going into its development. So we can put tens of millions of dollars of our tax dollars into developing an ICE facility. We could do that right here, right? Make some noise if you want to see this area right here where our children come to play, redevelop, so this could be a space for our families. Make some noise for that, please. We have to build this infrastructure, right? We don't need another facility that is put together for the detriment of our immigrants community. We need a facility that is built for the health and well-being of the residents right here in D.C. Make some noise if you think that's true. Historically, what we've seen is not just underinvestment. Right, that's not what it is. There was no plans for investment, so it's not underinvestment. There was no plans for the investments of developing not just this community, but many Black communities and immigrant communities across the country. So the plan that they have is working very well. How many people out here are part of an organization? And if you're not, there are organizations right out here that you could be a part of. The next thing that I know that we definitely have to do is

from the D.C. Liberation Center. D.C. residents were protesting a planned ICE headquarters on the campus of the former St. Elizabeth's Psychiatric Center in Southeast D.C. This is On the Ground. I'm Esther Averam. Up next, John Jeter is our guest for this month's episode of On the Media. Stay with us. The

0: This is On the Ground, Voices of Resistance from the nation's capital. I'm Esther Averam. And now for this month's episode of On the Media, I'm joined by our media critic, John Jeter, a former foreign correspondent for The Washington Post and a Pulitzer finalist whose most recent book is Class War in America, How the Elites Divide the Nation by Asking, Are You a Worker or Are You White? Welcome back to the show, John.
1: Thank you for having me, Esther. I'm pleased to be here.
0: Yeah, I know. We missed our segment last month, so we have a lot to make up for here at the end of July.
1: Right.
0: Yeah. Well, there is an avalanche of news about media and freedom of speech and the First Amendment. The Trump administration is continuing its attack on freedom of speech, hauling New York Times reporters into court, detaining the Gray Zone editor at the airport, confiscating his devices, attacking Breakthrough News and Drop Site News, and just overall launching this new McCarthyite Red Scare attack on progressives and the left. And yet, when I prepared to speak to you, I remembered the way we always start this segment with the story of our lifetime, the genocide in Gaza, I realized that Trump and his maestro, Steve Bannon, are achieving what they set out to do, to quote unquote flood the zone with so many egregious attacks on civil rights, human rights, freedom of speech, that we might look away from this most fundamental story of our lifetime, which is remains the genocide in Gaza, which we know has just metastasized into this regional and now world-altering war, this attack on Iran and everything that continues to cause. So I realize that we're not forsaking Gaza by not making it our first topic. That's what I'm trying to say, because all these recent issues around freedom of speech began with the attacks on people speaking out about Gaza. So with that in mind, I want to go to our first story, which is from usnews.com, is U.S. News and World Report. The headline is subpoenas issued to New York Times reporters seen as unprecedented threat to press freedom. Media advocates have reacted with alarm to subpoenas issued to five New York Times journalists who reported on security concerns about the new Air Force One. And this is the, multi-million dollar gift that the Qataris gave Trump. Then millions more were put into retrofitting this plane at taxpayer expense, of course. But Trump wasn't able to use it to return from a recent trip. And the story was leaking the discussion about the fact that the new plane wasn't safe as the old plane. So that's why these reporters are being hauled into court. And the DOJ is saying, well, we're just really trying to find out who their sources are, who's leaking this confidential information. We're not really going after the reporters. But that's the same argument that the Empire has been using since they managed to get the Patriot Act passed. What's your understanding of where we are with this situation?
1: I find it extraordinary as an old journalist. I find it really extraordinary we're at this point. It reminds me of this, I guess it's not even a book. It was a pamphlet that I read a few years ago in writing my book on class war, which is a book, I think it's called The Age of Empires by John Glubb, who was a British diplomat in India. And he wrote, I can't remember all five stages, but did all empires go through five stages? The last two I remember are the age of intellect and the age of spectacle, when everything is coming apart. And the only thing that's important for the elite is the spectacle, because just like you described, it distracts you from what's really going on, right? Like the Wizard of Oz, pay no attention to that man behind the curtain. I mean, just think about it for one second. The New York Times story on Air Force One, if you were teaching an intro to journalism class to college freshmen, the New York Times story on Air Force One would be your very first example of why, in fact, the Fourth Estate was codified into the U.S. Constitution. Accountability is what journalism is all about. I can only speculate, and of course, you know, we almost never say it here or anywhere in polite company, but the Trump administration is probably the dumbest administration, certainly in my lifetime. And not to mention, I think Trump is showing clear signs of dementia. But still, it seems like there's not a snowball's chance in hell that the Trump administration could prevail on uncovering the sources that the journalist at the New York Times used to write this story. Nor do they, it would not seem to me that they have much chance of prevailing in court, you know, having taken Max Blumenthal's laptop and equipment he used. I don't think, I know that the Supreme Court has gone far right, but even with that, it just seems like these are such clear-cut examples of the First Amendment, breaches of the First Amendment, that it doesn't seem like they have any chance to prevail, and they just want that headline, that tweet, that meme where they can say that, you know, we're playing hardball. Much as Trump always does when he's saber-rattling against Iran, we're going to destroy them. You haven't so far, right? But anyway, I can only surmise that is their strategy, is to, in this sort of war of narrative, is to seize the day, even though they're going to lose the war in the long run.
0: Now, John, though, we should add that on Thursday, the Department of Justice actually withdrew these subpoenas of the New York Times reporters after a federal judge questioned them in a hearing about the process they used. But this judge, Aaron Subramanian, said that the DOJ was not prevented from issuing these subpoenas again, but they had to follow the appropriate procedure. And so that story is not over, and there'll be continued questions about the intimidation of the press, intimidation of journalists to do our jobs. As you said, the court doesn't give us much hope for what courts will eventually do. Like, for example, in the next story, Prairie Land was a test and corporate media failed. This is from fair.org. So, 30-year sentence for transporting zines is a five-alarm fire for free speech. The headline is actually from The Intercept. And so it goes on to say the case stemmed from a July 4th, 2025 protest outside the ICE Prairie Land Detention Center in Alvarado, Texas. People had gathered for a noise demonstration to show their solidarity with the detainees inside. And one protester discharged his rifle after a police officer pulled his weapon, resulting in a minor injury to the officer. So the Trump administration used this case to implement their National Security Presidential Memo Number 7. And Ken Klippenstein has been on top of this story a lot. Basically, this is the executive order where Trump declared Antifa a terrorist organization. And of course, we know there is no Antifa organization. This is a term that means basically anti-fascist, which we would think is a good thing. But they've weaponized this Antifa mode to demonize the left, really. People who are opposing fascism and opposing the things that they're trying to do, with people being kidnapped off the street and murdered by ICE and police, the genocide in Gaza. So these are the people who they want to call Antifa, and declared anyone who, for example, opposes ICE or protests ICE as being a member of Antifa. So automatically, you know, this raised major alarms when this was put into place, right, last year. But anyway, just moving along to this case, and basically you have one of the defendants, Daniel Sanchez Estrada, was not even at the protest. Was, as The Intercept's headline correctly reported, sentenced to 30 years because he moved a box of zines, you know, about the protest, I guess. So anyway, you tell me your understanding of what's going on here.
1: Yeah, I my late friend Mel Reed, who was a longtime activist in Minneapolis, would always talk about moments like this and say that in their overreach, what we can conclude is that we're winning. The good guys are winning. And I, you know, it was kind of said lightheartedly, but there's some truth in it, right? They're overreaching because speech is their greatest enemy. Truth is their greatest enemy. It's the Trump administration's greatest enemy. And so, you know, this is clearly imperial overreach. This is clearly protected speech, not maybe the gun going off is something they have something there, but the protests themselves clearly protected speech. And to the extent that maybe it's not, that some violence maybe that happened, it clearly should not be punishable by 45 years in jail for what is, you know, a nonviolent offense, really. I don't know what their end game is. I don't think they have an end game. I think it's very much like Iran. They're just going down the spider hole. They don't know how to get back out. And I think this is more evidence of it. But the one thing I do want to say, though, is there's a tendency, I think, for many of us on the left and on the right, or on the left and in the center, maybe you'd say, to attribute all of this overreach to Trump, to say that this trend towards authoritarianism that it began with Trump. And it didn't, because remember, Obama used the Espionage Act more than all previous presidents, or at least all previous presidents since Woodrow Wilson, when I think it was first passed. But he used the Espionage Act, I believe, to prosecute 10 whistleblowers. No president's ever done that before. So Trump is a dumber, much dumber version of Obama, less politically aware, less self-aware. But this is a trend that began well before Trump. I don't know how much farther it's going to go, because the problem for Trump is that time is running out. We're approaching what is probably going to be a very real economic downturn, perhaps the worst in our lifetimes. And I don't think that the spectacle is going to prevail if people are hungry, as many economists predict that we're going to have food shortages. So it's what's the Chinese curse? May you live in interesting times. I think that's where we are.
0: I'm looking at the fair.org website. I think this is really good, because it says, yet the extremely harsh sentences for Sanchez, Estrada, and the others did not set off any alarm bells among corporate media and were underreported by national news outlets that should have covered their clearly national implications. The New York Times published an online piece that ran on page A14 in print 2 days later. The Wall Street Journal ran an article both online and in print, while the Washington Post gave the story web-only treatment. Meanwhile, national broadcast media largely sat out on this story. And the part that I want to get to is that it said, by comparison, the New York Times alone ran 153 pieces on Kyle Rittenhouse, the white supremacist who shot and killed two people during a Black Lives Matter protest in Kenosha, Wisconsin, during the month of his trial in November 2021. A Nexus search revealed. Given the enormous stakes in the Prairie Land case, NPR accurately said, quote, it could have nationwide implications for how left-wing movements are prosecuted, end quote. The relative lack of coverage itself may well have implications for how left-wing movements are prosecuted. Wow. So I don't know what the end shot of it. Are these people just rotting in prison now? Or is there an appeal? What's happening?
1: Yeah, it's really hard to get news on some of the more important things that are happening. I think, one thing I will say, though, you almost wonder if it's not better that legacy media like the New York Times isn't paying attention to these protesters, because likely if they do turn their attention to these kinds of left-wing dissidents, it will be very cynical, very negative reporting. That's my guess. And so the legacy media, I think, is, you know, it's becoming increasingly clear, it's not where it's at. It's not where people are getting their news. It's not where people are getting their information. And this is just one more sign that we're in a transitional period, not just for our democracy, not just for our politics and our economy, but I think, and maybe in our scholarship even, but maybe you can make a case that especially we're in this transitional period for our media.
0: So I suppose it's also, this story is really important because a lot of people don't know about this NSPM-7, National Security Presidential Memo 7. And so the fact, and the Brennan Center wrote about it, for example, and it said that the, quote, extending the foreign material support for terrorism regime to domestic organizations would allow the government to formally assign the label to domestic groups with unpopular beliefs and prosecute anyone who supports them. So that's what they're doing. They can, for example, I saw a recent story about them possibly formally, you know, trying to do what they do in the UK, which is prosecute anyone who sticks up for Gaza, you know. Yeah. So this goes back to the same freedom of press, freedom of speech issues that we're talking about. Okay, so this week, and I guess these it's kind of like one thing kind of ran into the other. Last week, Rubio gathered people from different countries around the world to talk about far left violence. Violence from far left groups. And everyone I spoke to, I spoke to Jamal Baraka last week about the World Cup, and for example, in their campaign. And everyone's reading these headlines. They're saying, what violence? You know, all the violence that we see is coming from the far right. And that would include physical violence, violence against our civil liberties, our human rights. And so there's this thing like, what violence are you talking about? But anyway, he had that, I guess, during the week of the week ending July 17th or so, before our last show. Okay. And Stephen Miller was, his video went viral of him talking about how they plan to implement this national security presidential memo 7. And we'll play a little clip of that.
2: President Trump issued a directive. In our parlance, it's called a National Security Presidential Memorandum, or NSPM, NSPM 7 to be exact, that directs for the first time in American history all of our law enforcement and intelligence agencies to work together to disrupt, identify, defund, debank, arrest, and prosecute these political terrorists that are operating in our country.
0: And so basically, you know, this is really scary talk. I mean, the headline in Common Dreams was like, fascism is here. Because whenever you have, this is the chief of staff of the White House, basically saying that they're going to prosecute people for what they believe. And in this case, and what they say, and in this case, these are people who are standing up against genocide, speaking out against war, speaking out against the illegal war of aggression against Iran, the medieval siege of Cuba, which is killing babies. So these are the people that you're going to prosecute, as opposed to these people doing these crimes. They need to be in The Hague. So we're this upside down, topsy turvy world, and the media part of this, freedom of speech part of this, is at the very heart of it. So it's really important for us to talk about in this, on our show, on this episode. So after he did that, then on Monday, that would be July 20th, the State Department issues this 100-page report on Cuba, and they titled it Cuba, the Capital of 21st Communism.
1: Which raises a question. They say that like that's a bad thing.
0: Right. And I think Code Pink had the best reaction to it. They called this quote-unquote report a thinly guised effort to basically criminalize anyone who spoke up for the Cuban people over the past 70 years as they've endured this blockade and attacks by the U.S. and all the people who are now speaking up against this siege that is killing children and elderly and just furthering this 70-year attack on the island. And so they call out Code Pink, the People's Forum, the DSA, Democratic Socialists of America. And then they also, they mention PSL, the Claudia De La Cruz campaign. And so, you know, this is, people are basically saying this is trying to just set the stage for them trying to attack Cuba and, you know, go in some type of attack on the island militarily. But it's a real scary thing because it's really ramping up this Orwellian information process where you get to put out lies and spin it as truth and then as official truth. Like, this is the official truth. And anyone who goes against that is criminalized.
1: So, yeah, I think though that, you know, the Trump administration has really dug a hole for itself, and it continues to dig even above and beyond the hole that was dug for them in the 20. If you just want to date it back to the 21st century and the first the W administration, George Bush, and, you know, then Obama and Biden, they're digging a hole even deeper, right? The first rule of revolution is when you've dug a hole for yourself, stop digging. And they're continuing to dig, and there's just no way out. This war in Iran is really proof of it. There's no way out. And what I think they're doing is, in their desperation, they're trying to spin the narrative in their favor. And they're, you know, I'm sure they are discussing an invasion of Cuba. My hope, and this will sound kind of strange, right, but that the catastrophe that the Trump administration has woven for itself in Iran, that's going to come to a head fairly quickly. I think we're talking about weeks, not months at this point. It's going to have a very disastrous effect on the U.S. economy and the global economy. And I'm hoping, if this sounds, this might make me seem like I'm as deranged as Trump, but I'm hoping that catastrophe will hit before they can double down and try to invade Cuba. That's my hope, or maybe that's my fear. I'm not even sure which in these times, but it's a very dangerous time. You're right. They're like a madman with a gun, and you don't exactly know what they're going to do. And especially now when they know they're caught in Iran, they can't get out. You know, Trump is selling all these wolf tickets, as my father used to say, and he's getting his behind handed to him. Not to belittle the suffering that's happening in Iran. They're taking a lot of incoming fire, but they're not going to lose this war. And the United States doesn't know how to deal with that. So hopefully, at the very least, it will end the imperial aspirations of the Trump administration in Cuba.
0: Now, John, before we move on, and we don't have a lot of time left, but I thought that we should at least mention a few more things. As a result of a lawsuit brought by state's attorneys around the country, they have basically achieved a temporary halt to this merger between Paramount and Warner Brothers. This would be a mega merger of the two mega entertainment media companies in the world. And so this is the merger being fostered by one of Trump's allies, the billionaire Larry Ellison. This is the same person who bought the American extension of TikTok, who also took over CBS News and, you know, put Barry Weiss, the Zionist, in charge of CBS News. And basically, you know, you have this effort fueled and financed in part by the not only the Israeli lobby, but, you know, is Zionist billionaires to take over much of media. So many of us are seeing this in the same way, and the state's attorney generals were able to get this temporary stay. But I don't know where this is going. Much of corporate media is reporting this like it's going to happen anyway. You know, just like the basically horror of merging the U.S. military with the Israeli military or the intelligence. I mean, people are just reporting this like, oh, ho hum, this is just going to happen. And they did. The House just did pass on, I think, Wednesday. Just that they passed this NDAA with this provision in it. And so people like Thomas Massie and Ro Khanna, who put forth amendments to try to stop this, they're saying they can only hope that the Senate will stop it. But I just bring that up as an example of something that the media seems to just, except for, you know, all the people who we listen to who have been like sounding the alarm, a lot of people are just saying, oh, this is just going to happen.
1: Yeah.
0: This is going to happen. And it's their same way they're reporting this merger. Oh, this is going to happen. And so anyway, what have you been thinking about as you've read these stories?
1: It's just so interesting. And I guess I'm not going to say anything new, but this is, you know, the ship has already sailed on media consolidation. We only have six media conglomerates that are responsible for 90% of the media ownership in the United States today. Six. I mean, think about that. That's a lot of white men. That's a lot of rich white men who are telling us what the news is. So that ship is already sailed. Whether it happens or not, you know, this is, you know, just rearranging the deck chairs on the Titanic one way or another. And that the attorneys general are now standing up. I just don't know. I don't recall. Did they stand up for any of the other, you know, 100 mergers before this that led us to this point of no return. But you're exactly right. It's almost ironic that there's no real sort of challenge of these mergers merging of the United States and the Israeli intelligence apparatus, that we don't challenge them. And that's what the media was created for, to hold our governments accountable. And I think that one way or another, as the Clinton administration used to say about welfare, we're seeing the end of welfare as we know it. I think we're seeing the end of America as we know it. Whether that's good or bad, I can't say at this point, right? Things could get much worse. They may very well get worse. But I'll end on this, and this is maybe more a political message than anything about the media. This really does present an opportunity, not just for the American people, but even for our leadership to step up and like really helm this ship as we transition out of this really a failed state, at least coming out of the 60s or 70s. We could have built something really, really gorgeous, right, in terms of a country that was a superpower in terms of caring for its people and perhaps caring for the world. And we really ruined that. So in the wreckage of the United States, as symbolized by the media mergers, the U.S. and Israeli coalition, we do have an opportunity to rebuild this country into something that we deserve. We'll see. Maybe it will happen. Who knows?
0: Well, I guess to put a comma and add a little something, I do want to draw people's attention to a report that Free Press published last year called Chokehold: Donald Trump's War on Free Speech and the Need for Systemic Resistance. And I just noticed it preparing for this show, and it's available at freepress.net. This is the organization that's good for the media. This is not Free Press, the Barry Weiss organization. This is freepress.net. And if you go to that website /attack on free speech, they put out a very extensive report at the end of last year that looked at 500 instances of the Trump administration attacking free speech. And that's really looking at 2025, the first year of the Trump administration. So, in the little time we have left, John, I know we want to at least mention some culture items. And I have to say the first things I thought about were the flood in my social media feed about how racist Argentina is. I mean, they were defeated in the World Cup by Spain. And, you know, we can all have a lot of problems with Spain too, right?
1: You're right.
0: But people who were even understood what colonialism is all about were rooting for Spain of all places. And because, you know, they have, you know, Yamal Lamin, this like teenager wonderkind or whatever, soccer superstar, right? And also, as far as I could see, the other player, the also young Williams, he basically won the World Cup for them. You know, he had one goal taken back, but then he made the pass for the winning goal,
1: right,
0: in the World Cup, you know, with his head. He made the pass with it. And, you know, I'm not a soccer or football, they use the world terminology, player, or I don't follow it closely, but the people who do say that the pass he made was just incredible, and he basically set up the winning goal. But anyway, yeah, people were like, you know, just, you know, I was so much in my feed about how racist Argentina is, and how, you know, basically they're like one of three countries, the U.S., to like, you know, support Zionism and, you know, all these resolutions that would basically try to support the Palestinian people. They could always be counted on to, you know, vote against Palestine. So, or in support of Israel. I know you've lived there. You worked there as a foreign correspondent. So I know you have a different take on this.
1: Well, slightly. That was 22 years ago. I understand things have changed. And particularly because of this guy, Milei, who is the president, who is consciously, aggressively a Trump mini-me. And what I'm told is that he has encouraged the people It is a white settler state, so you're going to have racism. There's no doubt about that. So the people who are racist there, think about this for 1 second. The people who are at the World Cup who are saying these racially offensive things, that's what they call the La Classe Alta, the people who hated Eva Perón, right? The people who cheered cancer when he killed her. That's their high class. They're rich. They're wealthy. The people who would be emboldened by Malay. And so, you know, is Argentina racist? Of course it is, right? It's probably a topic for a longer conversation at some point, but it's a complicated story. And even like the support for Israel, that's the Malay administration. It's complicated why they got into office. But if you poll the average Argentine, they're not mostly sympathetic to Israel because they feel that the Zionists and the Israelis get special treatment. And particularly back then, it was going through a really severe economic crisis. It still is, but it's changed a little bit. But it's a complicated story. Probably not something we can really kind of resolve in a few minutes, but it's complicated.
0: Yeah, and I know you have a lot to say on this subject, but we've totally run out of time. And we're going to have to pick up this discussion for the next episode of On the Media. I've been joined by our media critic, John Jeter. Thank you so much for joining me today, John.
1: It's been my pleasure, Esther.
0: Well, that's it for today's show. 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
3: 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However you find yourself here, the transmission currently scrambling your brainwaves is Radiodrome. And I'm your host, Alex Oblivion. And it is a gorgeous sunny day outside here in Fairbanks on, if you're tuned in live, that is, it's July 25th in the year of our Laura Dern, 2026. And it's it's the golden days of summer. It's beautiful out there. And what better time to indulge in a little bit of nostalgia, you know? Summer for me feels like the oldies. I don't know why. Maybe it was, you know, road trips with my dad playing Buddy Holly and Chuck Berry on the cassette deck, or I don't know, just something about it is scream summer to me. So that's what we're doing on today's episode. And of course, I do have to clarify, when I say oldies, it's a very specific like time period and vibe. You know, it's like 50s, early 60s, rock and roll. We've got some doo-wop, we've got some girl groups, that kind of thing. But it's not just because something's old doesn't make it an oldie. Like Bruce Springsteen is not the oldies, all right? It's classic rock. I mean, there's genres for a reason. We don't ascribe to the Nick at Night philosophy of, because something is a little bit older than present day, that it is now a classic. The George Lopez Show is not a classic. Anyway, that's what we're doing today. I hope you are here for the ride. But without further ado, tune in necessarily to hear me, John. So let's get the party started. Let the good times roll.

your kicks in Mexico. 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Come with me, yeah. Crazy.

Well, hey there, Radionauts. I have only eyes for you. That's not true. I have eyes for many things, like the

breeze through a tree or a cloud in the sky. I admire many things with my eyes. Last night I don't know if admired is the right word, but I did use them to watch the 2025 movie The Astronaut, which is one of the movies of all time. You just heard I Only Have Eyes for You by The Flamingos here on Two American, Two Graffiti. It's the sequel to our previous All Oldies show, which we did a couple years ago. Thanks to Radio Not John for the title. Before that, we had Why Do Fools Fall in Love by Frankie Lyman and the Teenagers. Lyman's success happened somewhat by happenstance. Having ingratiated himself with a local doo-wop group at the age of 12, the group at the time was known variously as the Coupe de Villes, the Ermines, and the Premiers. And he befriended the lead singer, Herman Santiago, and eventually convinced the group to let him join. And then when their chance to audition for record producer George Goldner came, the lead singer, Santiago, was late, and Lyman stepped up to sing lead because he had co-written that track with them. That track was their first and probably best-known single, releasing in January 1956 when Lyman was only 13 years old. Sadly, Lyman's early success also led to an early death. His life was plagued with substance abuse struggles. He became addicted to heroin at the age of 15, which eventually took his life at the age of 25 from an overdose. Before that, we had Lollipop by the Cordettes, which was first recorded by Ronald and Ruby, and was inspired by one of the songwriter's daughters getting a lollipop stuck in her hair, and he was late for the writing session, and that image sort of like stuck in his head, like in that word, so he like they kind of like riffed on that, and a classic was born. Before that, we had Whispering Bells by the Del Vikings. Famous both for their hit songs, as well as being a racially integrated group during a period of time where that was pretty rare. At one point, there were multiple Del Vikings groups because aside from the lead singer, whose name escapes me, it was like Crip Johnson, I think. They were all under 21 when they signed their first recording deal. And so once they turned 21, they were able to essentially get out of it because they were, you know, younger when they had so they were underage when they signed it. But Johnson stayed with the original recording label and the others went off to do another label. So there were multiple Del Vikings, both vying for claim to the throne and sort of what is like the anti-pope or whatever. Anyway, but then Johnson's Del Vikings sort of had the advantage because he had been discharged from the military where they had all met in, like, I think it was, like, the Air Force. And so he was able to tour without having to request leave while all the other ones were still stuck having to, like, you know, go through the channels because they were still in the service. But I think they all eventually kind of, like, merged again. Like, there was a, you know, a truce, and then the Del Vikings were once again a whole group. Before that was Mr. Lee by the Bobettes, originally written to describe how much of an uggo they thought their awful teacher was, but their label Atlantic Records insisted they rewrite it as a love song instead. And in classic, like, teenager fashion, they were like, what? It's true. He's an uggo. Like, we're not lying. But the record label was like, no, you can't do that. Just make it a nice, sweet love song. Okay, please. Before that, we had Summertime Blues by Eddie Cochran, who, you know, as with a lot of the artists on this episode, died at a young age. He was only 21 when he died in a car accident following a performance with Gene Vincent. Paul McCartney chose Cochran's 20 Flight Rock as his audition piece to impress John Lennon enough to allow him to join the Quarrymen, which, if you know your history, Lennon acquiesced, and they went on to some small success after that in the skiffle scene. They may have done some other stuff after that, I'm not sure. Before that was Get a Job by the Silhouettes, kind of a one-hit wonder. They released a couple other songs, you know, about economic strife, but they never achieved the same success as they did with that one, and then kind of faded away.
Before that, Down in Mexico by the Coasters, Wild Weekend by the Rockin' Rebels. Originally simply going by the Rebels, they wanted to avoid confusion with Dwayne Eddy and his Rebels, and they added the Rockin' qualifier at a later point. And that song was originally written as the theme song with lyrics to Tom Shannon's weekend radio show on WKBW in Buffalo, New York. Before that, we had Come On, Let's Go by Richie Valens. Born Richard Stephen Valenzuela, he was signed to Delphi Records a mere day after his 17th birthday. And he was an immediate smash hit. Sadly, he only got to enjoy the success for a mere 8 months before he died on February 3rd, 1959, in the same plane crash that claimed the lives of Buddy Holly and the Big Bopper. Valens ironically won his seat in a coin toss-up with guitarist Tommy Alsup. Also narrowly avoiding this tragic fate was Waylon Jennings, who gave up his seat voluntarily to the Big Bopper, who was ill with the flu. And we started off this old-timey mid-century set with Let the Good Times Roll by Shirley and Lee. And I hope that these are the vibes for your summer day. You know, if not, it's okay. You know, we have a lot of different programming here on Radiodrome, and indeed Fairbanks Open Radio in general. There is something for you here every day. We have a lot of national syndicated programming. We have a lot of great local programming. So, yeah, like I said, here on Fairbanks Radio, there's something for you here every day.

Well, hey there, Radionauts. You just heard What a Wonderful World by Sam Cooke about a failing academic who must be flunking all of his classes because he is so down bad for his honey. Sam Cooke, another one of those artists who died tragically young. He was only 33 when he was killed in what was ruled a justifiable homicide after he allegedly attacked a hotel clerk in a rage searching for his date of the night. He broke into the hotel clerk's office area wearing only a sport coat and a single shoe, demanding to know where his woman was, and eventually, the clerk shot him in the chest, and he died shortly thereafter of his wounds. Some people question the veracity of that story, but that is the history as is given. I'm not a forensic pathologist. I cannot say, but nevertheless, tragically young, 33. Before that, we had All I Have to Do is Dream by the Everly Brothers, Buzz Buzz Buzz by the Hollywood Flames, Under the Boardwalk by the Drifters, The Book of Love by the Monotones. One of the problems with doing an oldies show is that all of the songs are like 2 minutes long, so you have 40 of them. 16 Candles by the Crests. There was kind of a penchant in the 50s and 60s to like focus on like 16. It's like libertarians with their weird obsession and knowledge of age of consent laws in every state. But whatever. I guess it's not super, super weird. I mean, like, we have quinceañeras and bat mitzvahs and, things like that. So I guess it's just coming of age. Doesn't necessarily have to be creepy. Before that, we had Hello, Mary Lou by Ricky Nelson. He's another musician who added a chapter in the Why Musicians Shouldn't Fly Private Planes after a cabin fire in his private Douglas DC-3 caused a crash landing on New Year's Eve 1985, killing Nelson and six other occupants aboard. Before that, we had Good Golly, Miss Molly by Little Richard, who seemed to struggle with his sexuality throughout his life. I think it, from what I know, it sounds like he struggled with reconciling his faith with his sexuality. He has passed at this point. I think he died in 2020, but he described himself variously as like a homosexual or omnisexual. But then he would kind of say that he was no longer homosexual because that was, against God and stuff like that. I don't know. It just sounds like he had, tough relationship with that. Just like I'm having a tough relationship with the phone that's ringing right now. If you're calling for me, I'm not going to answer. If you're calling for somebody else, they're not here. Let's see. And then we started off that set with Every Day by Buddy Holly. Also, if you were calling for me, like, no shade to you. I can't take like a call on the air. We don't have that capability. So, I love hearing from fans. I'm not trying to make you feel bad for calling. We started off that set with Every Day by Buddy Holly. That was from his debut solo album, in air quotes, because his backing band was still the Crickets. Which was, the band that he did his first album with. So, it's always weird when they call it a solo album, but then, like, you just have the same group of people that you had before. I don't know. He, of course, another very famous, we talked about the day the music died earlier with the death of Richie Valens. Holly, of course, was on that same flight that claimed his life, Richie Valens and the Big Bopper. Holly's wife, Maria Elena Santiago, learned of her husband's death through a television report and suffered a miscarriage the following day. Because of this incident in the months following the accident, some government authorities implemented a policy against announcing victims' names until after the families are informed. So, at least some good came of it. I don't know. Anyway, it is 1:03
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However you find yourself here, the transmission currently scrambling your brainwaves is Radiodrome. And I'm your host, Alex Oblivion. And we have got a bunch of mid-century tunes for you. We are dipping in the nostalgia pool with all these oldies. But it feels appropriate for what is a gorgeous summer day. It's the Golden Days Parade. So, well, you know what? We're already doing some nostalgia. Just throw in some more. It's a different era, but whatever. And like I said on social media, there was a lot of messed up stuff about the 50s, but the aesthetics were on point. And also, we still all kind of collectively agreed that the Nazis were the bad guys. We watched Robert Zemeckis' adaptation of Carl Sagan's Contact last night. And one of the things that the signal contains is the first television broadcast which escaped the Earth's ionosphere, which was Hitler opening the Berlin Olympic Games. And in the movie, like, the NSA is like freaking out about it, like, where it's like, oh no, Nazis. And I can just imagine, like, the current administration being like, oh yeah, Nazis. So the more things change. And it's also one of those, I commented to, fellow DJ and housemate, Hannah, that the, like, era in which it was made, like, that late 90s era, feels weirdly appropriate for, like, what is ultimately, like, a hopeful movie, you know, because, you know, there was that sort of end of history feeling in the 90s, where we had, like, quote unquote, solved everything, and, you know, things were only going to be getting better from there. Of course, it didn't work out that way. But anyway, enough about Contact. That has nothing to do with today's episode, because, you know what? We've got a lot of burning questions to answer. Like, just come clean with me, OK? Like, I'm not going to be angry, but somebody has to tell me, like, just if you know, who put the bomb in the bomb-a-bomb?

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And when I say dip, dip, dip, dip, dip, you know I mean it from the bottom of my boogity, boogity.

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Fate had me playing in love with you as my sweetheart. Act one was where we met. I loved you at first glance. You read your lines so cleverly and never missed a cue. Then came act two. You seemed to change, you acted strange, and why I've never known. Honey, you lied when you said you loved me.

Well, hey there, Radionauts. If you're lonesome tonight, then I would say, I don't know, order some takeout and watch a good book. Watch a good book. Watch a good movie. Read a good book. I don't know. Do whatever. It's okay. It's okay to be alone sometimes. Anyway, I'm there for you in spirit, if not personally. We just heard "Are You Lonesome Tonight" by Elvis Presley. Before that, what did we have? We had "Since I Don't Have You" by the Skyliners, which was later covered by Guns N' Roses in 1994. "Blueberry Hill" by Fats Domino. His first single, "The Fat Man," is cited by some historians as the first rock and roll single to sell more than 1 million copies. Also, I always think it's kind of weird. That was like an era where you had like two very famous people who were a little bit bigger than maybe the average, and so you just give them like nicknames about how fat they are. Like he had Chubby Checker and Fats Domino. I don't know. Seems a little rude, but what do I know? Fats was actually kind of like a down-to-earth guy. He Even after his success, he still stayed in his, the neighborhood he grew up in the Lower Ninth Ward in New Orleans, up until Hurricane Katrina, at which point he moved out to the suburbs. And he was married to his wife from 1947 until her death in 2008. And they had eight children altogether. Antoine the Third, Anatoly, Andre, Antonio, Antoinette, Andrea, Enola, and Andonica. And Elvis Presley himself declared Domino a huge influence on him when he started out. And when they first met in 1959, described Fats as the real king of rock and roll. Before that, we had "Cry" by Johnny Ray. And I attempted to like write a little synopsis of this interesting man's life, but I'm going to leave it to cult filmmaker and Sultan of Sleaze John Waters to describe it because I think he put it perfectly. Johnny Ray was right after Frank Sinatra and right before Elvis in that thin little period of time. And he was deaf, gay, and cried in all his songs and got busted in a men's lavatory, and he could really sing. So, read up on him. He's a very interesting guy. I just thought that Waters put it very succinctly. Before that, we had "Unchained Melody" by the Righteous Brothers, who were not actually siblings and of debatable righteousness. It was originally written by Alex North and Hy Zarrett and performed by Todd Duncan for the 1955 prison film "Unchained," hence the title. That film was shot at Chino's California Institution for Men's Prison. Sometimes called Chino's Men's, where jazz musician Dexter Gordon was at the time incarcerated for heroin possession, and he would have a small uncredited role in the film as part of the prison's band. Before that, we had "Little Sad Eyes" by the Castells, a name which doesn't mean anything, but they thought sounded nice and picked it because they were like on the spot at their first gig, and they're like, whatever, and it just kind of stuck. And I believe "Little Sad Eyes" was their first release as well. We started off that set with "Who Put the Bomp in the Bomp Bomp Bomp" by Barry Mann, kind of a little gentle ribbing on a lot of the popular songs of the time. It references the "bomp a bomp" and "dip da dip da dip" from the Marcel's "Blue Moon." The "Ram a Lam a Ding Dong" comes from the Edsel's song of the same name, and the spoken section is a re where they talk about the boogity shoe. It's a reference to Chubby Checker's Pony Time, and so on and so forth. Anyway, yeah. I hope you are digging "Two American, Two Graffiti" here on Radio Drum. We have got half an hour left on this beautiful sunny day. And yeah, let's see what kind of tunes we can get to in the meantime. Coming up next, we've got Mickey and Sylvia, because you know what? Love is strange.

0: Yes, Mickey.
1: How you call your lover boy?
0: Come here, lover boy.
1: And if he doesn't answer?
0: Oh, lover boy.

Well, hey there, Radio Knots. It is indeed almost time for us to go. I've got to make way for a rerun of Quanta Radio after this. So I hope you have enjoyed these mid-century vibes as much as I have. I hope they went well with your sunny afternoon. But anyway, time is quickly moving away from us. So I've been your host, Alex Oblivion, reminding you to be kind to yourself, be kind to others. If necessary, fix your hearts or die. And I will catch you on the next Radiodrome. And I hope that whatever vibes you take into the world are positive, and I hope they last all summer long.

Well, goodness. Hello, Star Stuff, and welcome to another spaced-out edition of Quanta Radio. 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I'm Hannah, and I'm going to be your radio host here for the next couple of hours. We are following the immaculate vibes of comrade, housemate, and fellow Riot Girl aficionado Alex Oblivion and his weekly show, Radiodrome. That's right, it is back-to-back live local programming. The likes only found right here on KWRK. Alex's whole show today had this 90s college radio vibe, and it took me right back to my early days as a little baby radio DJ at our local university station. A little bit of a Quanta Radio lore for you. The first show I ever had was called Quanta Radio. Me and my perennial life saver slash bestie, Sari, were living in a crap shack together in the late 90s, making punk zines, spending all our free time drinking night coffee at whatever 24-hour diner we were not kicked out of. Trey, late 20th century kids in Fairbanks. We wanted to have a radio show, but at the time, the college station only allowed students to have a show. We were not students, but we were, and remain, punk asses with a stubborn streak, so we just advertised that we did have a show with some fairly provocative promotional material until we were called into the college station's office and told to knock it off. We said we'd knock it off when they gave us a show. I think that's blackmail, but the rest is history. We've been volunteering as a radio programmer ever since, working at a number of local stations. This is my 25th year doing this nonsense, and I love it as much today as I did when we first started. More so even because KWRK, Fairbanks Open Radio, is exactly the kind of environment that I love. This whole station is volunteer run. There's no advertising, no bosses, no masters. It's perfect. Anyways. All these years and all these shows later, Quanta Radio, which you're tuned into now, is a space science show with musical interludes. We're almost in our 9th anniversary of Quanta Radio. Can't even believe it. 6 years ago, I became a solar system ambassador with NASA's Jet Propulsion Laboratory in order to get all the hottest ass to share with you, our radio audience and audio radiance. It's wild. I haven't done anything as long as I've done Quanta Radio. So thank you for being on this ride with me. Enough memory lane. Let's hear some music. Later in the show, we're going to talk about the comet C23A3. We're going to talk about the opening of the launch period for the Europa Clipper spacecraft and other space news. But first, we've got some Fleetwood Mac, Kip Taylor, Concrete Blonde, and a whole lot more coming up right here on Quanta Radio from KWRK. .org. That's KWRK 101.7 FM.

Oh, we're back. Hey, it's 2:25 in the afternoon, and you are tuned in to KWRK LP 101.7 FM Fairbanks Open Radio, and this is Quanta Radio. You just heard She and Him covering Please, Please, Please. For that, we had some Indigo D'Souza, Concrete Blonde, Kip Taylor, and started off 2 o'clock hour with some Fleetwood Mac. Star stuff, have you admired the outside today? If you're in Fairbanks, it is a bluebird day, the likes we have not seen in a while. The past month has been ridiculously rainy, but for the next couple days are supposed to be really clear, and this is cool because we've got a comet, folks. Comet C-2023-A3 has been making pre-dawn appearance, even though it's not quite visible to the naked eye yet. However, the photos that are coming back are really cool, and that's something you can do if you know where to look. Have you ever tried to take a photo? This is like of the aurora. This is what's going on here. And the aurora is only barely visible, but the picture comes back way brighter than what you're seeing with your little meatball eyes in real time. There's a reason for that. It's that our eyes are built to see pretty good in a lot of different light conditions, and we can focus at different lengths on our own, and we can take in a wider context of what we're seeing than a camera can. A camera has its own specific skill sets. Side note, I was reading a Scientific American article recently about the evolution of eyes, and I love it. And it noted that the human eye, which is the kind that's common across vertebrates, evolved from a simple light sensor for circadian and seasonal rhythms about 600 million years ago. And then in a mere 100 million years, our eyes evolved, which is like nothing in terms of what happened. Eyes are incredible. Eyes are just one of the most fantastic machines, meat machines possible, the ways that we see, right? So 100 million years ain't nothing in terms of that evolution. So 600 million years ago, it was just a light sensor for light and dark, literally, to what we got now. In 100 million years, our eyes evolved into the optically and neurologically sophisticated organ that animals have been rocking for the last 500 million years, at least vertebrates, for the most part. Human vision is, in some ways, superior to what a camera can detect. It's like we're, like I mentioned a minute ago, because what we process is dynamic, whereas cameras require multiple exposures to capture the same differences. So if you think of the massively powerful telescopes that are in space, they produce these incredibly detailed images that our eyes cannot see. Even if we were, if we took you out to the James Webb Space Telescope, a million miles in space, you would not see what it sees because it has specific equipment to see different kinds of light, to see light in different ways, and also importantly, it is taking many, many photos, or it's taking a lot of data, I should say. And that data then says,

seasons all of the time. But specifically, under dark skies, cameras can see colors that the human eye really struggles to see, and they can also gather more light by using longer exposure. So when you're taking these space photos from Earth, that's how you do these kind of things, or you would crank up your exposure if you were trying to take a photo of the aurora, right? So under super well-lit conditions, our eyes, we use cones to process light, and cones are what are also responsible for color vision, but they're not responsive to low light. In really dark environments, then the rod cells are what is being used for us to see, and those don't, they're just not really perceptible. So if you ever notice in really low light, everything kind of seems almost black and white, really desaturated. That's what you're seeing when your rods are in charge in low light. So we don't get to see all the colors of the aurora because that our eyes do adjust to the dark. So typically, if you're going to be outside sky gazing or looking at the aurora, they recommend letting your eyes adjust for more than half an hour before you're really able to see. And if you've ever done this long term, like outside for a long time looking at stars, and you'll notice how there just seems to be more and more stars all the time, it's because your eyes are adjusting. But every time you look at your phone or any kind of nonsense like that, you wreck the whole process and you got to start over. So they do recommend using red light. You'll see a lot of times astronomers, even, you know, amateur astronomers will use, like, you got a headlamp, you can hit the red side of it because it doesn't wreck your vision, but it allows you to see a little better. So that's what's going on with these, how we're able to see photos. But I suppose I kind of jumped the gun on it. Like, what's going on? There's a comet and it's really cool. It is right now and through the end of September, C/2023A3, the comet, is visible with your camera or binoculars about an hour before sunrise. And this is true all across North America. So no matter where you're at, shout out, Ashton, if you're still listening, this is true. You are. About an hour before sunrise, which is around 7 a.m.-ish, you know, for most of the lower 48. For up here in Fairbanks, I think it's, we're getting sunrise at, today it was 7:53, and tomorrow it's the same, it's like 7:56 in the morning time. So about an hour ahead of that, it is, the moon will be almost due east at that point in time, and this comet is really close to the horizon, so you need a good horizon view looking towards the east, and it's just slightly over to the right of due east. But if you can find the moon, you can find this comet low to the horizon. It's pretty exciting. This morning, it was just one day past perihelion, so it's still relatively bright. It is going to go jimmy jam around, and then hopefully it will come back towards Earth, and it may be even brighter if it survives going around the sun. That's what we're excited about. Then we should be able to see something special. This might be they're calling it maybe the comet of the year. So it's exciting. There is, what is it? Forbes, interestingly, the Forbes website has a really fantastic comet tracker. The site is Comet A3 Tracker, where and when to see it this weekend. And they're going to be running this all this weekend, so you can actually catch real life information about where and when to see this comet as it heads towards the sun and then hopefully doesn't get gassed out around there. All right. How about some more music? Huh? We got some Talking Heads. We got Twin Tribes. We got Idols, Wet Leg, all kinds of things coming up here on Quanta Radio because you're tuned in to KWRK LP 101.7 FM. It's Fairbanks Open Radio and Star Stuff. I am so glad that we are getting to do this together today.

Oh my gosh, we're so close to the top of the hour. Ooh, it is 2:59 in the afternoon, and you are tuned into KWRK LP 101.7 FM Fairbanks in Fairbanks, Alaska. This is Quanta Radio. What? That was just Wonder Horse. Before that, we had some Hoziers, Julian Baker, Wet Leg, Idols, Twin Tribes, and we started off the last set with some Talking Heads, Psycho Killer, because of course we did. We got exciting news, folks. The launch window for NASA's Europa Clipper space probe opens October 10th. It's coming up pretty soon. It's very exciting stuff. The Clipper is going to launch from the Kennedy Space Center and travel to the Jupiter system in order to see if the gas giant's moon Europa could support life as we know it. Which is great. We haven't been there in a minute, but we are going to be there soon. But real quick, the man requires that I tell you that it is 3 o'clock in the afternoon, and you are tuned into KWRK LP 101.7 FM Fairbanks. It's true. So, what are we talking about? We're seeing if Europa could support life as we know it. Europa is the smallest of the four largest moons that orbit Jupiter. These are called the Galilean moons, after our fella Galileo Galilei, who observed them around the turn of the year in 1610. Jupiter has 79 moons, but we're just talking about the Galilean Europa today. Europa is the second closest to Jupiter of the Galilean moons, and it is the smallest of the four at just 1,939 miles in diameter. That is smaller than Earth's moon. Our moon has a diameter of 2,158 miles. Quick space fact. Earth's moon is huge. All moons being relative, not to brag, but our moon is the biggest moon in the solar system proportionate to the size of its planet. Our moon is the fifth biggest overall. The only ones that are bigger are Jupiter's Ganymede, Saturn's Titan, and then Callisto and Io, which are both also at Jupiter. Which, considering that Jupiter is 2.5 times more massive than all of the rest of the planets in the solar system combined, the planet of Mercury is closer in size, though still bigger, than our moon, than it is to the size of Earth. We got a big old moon, y'all. But Europa is an icy moon. It has a saltwater ocean with more than twice the amount of water that is in Earth's ocean. You can learn a whole lot of facts about this through the NASA.gov website. Jupiter moons, Europa facts. That's where I got a lot of this from, citing my sources, because it's the good stuff. So NASA's Pioneer 10 and Pioneer 11, these spacecraft, they flew by Jupiter in the early 1970s. But the first spacecraft to image the surfaces of Jupiter's moon in any kind of significant detail was Voyager 1 and Voyager 2 spacecraft. Spacecraft. You know how it's attorneys general and not attorney generals? Is it spacecraft or spacecrafts when they have the same name? Whatever, this is a space show and not a grammar show. Okay, Voyager 1's closest approach to Jupiter happened on March 4th, 1979. And at that point in time, it was able to get a full global image of Europa from a distance of about 1.2 million miles, which is a distance. The image it returned shows an indistinct but bright sphere. Just a few months later, in July of 1979, Voyager 2 had its closest encounter. And between the two Voyagers, we were able to see that the surface was brighter than Earth's moon. Europa's surface is brighter than Earth's moon's surface. It was also crisscrossed with bands and ridges, but did not have a lot of impact craters, which is not normal for moons, not common for moons, specifically relative other icy moons. Its surface is so smooth. The Voyager images showed only a handful of impact craters, which typically, like if you look at our moon, these
it's constantly happening. All moons are, they don't have an atmosphere like the planets, and so they're just constantly bombarded by meteorites. And so over the billions of years that we've been having ourselves a solar system, the surfaces of many moons are covered in craters. So a lack of impact craters suggests that the surface of the moon, of Europa, is relatively young, which implies something had erased the craters that had happened, because the moon's definitely being hit by meteorites. So what is suggested at this point is that there are icy volcanic flows that settle out this crust under its own weight. Wild, right? So we're still back in the day. We're still having history. These findings were what brought up the Galileo mission, which launched in 1989. Everyone's super stoked to go to Jupiter. It launched in 1989 and entered orbit around Jupiter in 1995. Galileo, both the mission and the man, was a big deal. One of the most important discoveries that was made by Galileo showed how Jupiter's magnetic field was actually disrupted in space around Europa. That implies that there's a special type of magnetic field that's being induced inside Europa by a deep layer of some kind of electrically conductive fluid underneath the surface. So based on its icy exterior, scientists think that the most likely material to create this magnetic signature is in fact a global ocean of salt water. Wow. Scientists think that Europa's ice shell is up to 15 miles thick, and it floats on an ocean somewhere between 40 and 100 miles deep. So while Europa is only 1/4 of the diameter of our planet, its ocean may contain twice as much water as what we have here on Earth in our oceans. Europa's ocean is thought to be one of the most likely places in the solar system to look for life beyond Earth. In that wild, it's all pretty exciting. So what the Clipper space probe is going to do, the first launch window is going to be opening on the 10th of October, and then hopefully we'll get to go. You know how these things are, though. We have a launch window. We're going to try a lot of times. There might be some technical issues. There might be some weather issues. Are we at Kennedy? Yes, we said we're at the Kennedy Space Center, so Florida has all kinds of weather that is an issue. But the Clipper space probe is going to go see if Europa has the necessary ingredients for life as we know it, which is water, energy, and complex molecules, organics, which would be carbon. So if we get to launch 2024, October 2024, Clipper will then arrive at Jupiter in 2030. Which is such a distance. Oh my gosh. Okay. Enough talk for me for a second. We're going to play some more music, and then we will come back and probably talk more about Clipper, because it's fascinating. It's going to do some cool stuff. All right. How about some Haley Hendrix? I think that sounds good. We got some Widow's Peak, Last Dinner Party, because of course we did. Do whatever. You're tuning into Quanta Radio. 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

But I love to dress it up. I was never satisfied. Never let me go. Just drag me by my

All right, hey, Star Stuff, we're getting up on the end of the show here. So I want to let you know that you just heard some Susie and the Banshees. Before that, we had Harriet, Florence and the Machine, Fugazi. By request, shout out to Ned. We had some Last Dinner Party, Winter's Peak, and I think we started off that set with some Haley Hendrix. Whenever that was, you are tuned in to KWRK LP 101.7 FM Fairbanks, or maybe you're tuning in via the interwebs. That's kwrk.org. Either way, this is Quantum Radio. Today we've been talking about comets and clippers, etc. Still on Clipper. NASA's Europa Clipper mission is going to launch in 2024, arriving at Jupiter in 2030. To try and figure out if Europa and or similar worlds with global oceans might

maybe could support life. What am I saying? So in right now, they just finished, not right now, but a couple days ago, NASA technicians finished loading the propellants inside the Clipper spacecraft. And that is taking place at the NASA's Kennedy Space Center in Florida. Now, this is housed in the largest spacecraft that NASA has ever built for a planetary mission. Europa Clipper's propulsion module is an aluminum cylinder that is 10 feet long, 5 feet wide. It holds the spacecraft's whole array. It has 24 engines and over 6,000 pounds of propellant between two propulsion tanks, as well as the spacecraft's helium pressure tanks, the fuel and oxidizer that's held by the tanks that will flow into all 24 engines. That creates a controlled chemical reaction that gives the thrust necessary to get into space during its journey to determine what it's doing. After its launch, the spacecraft is going to fly by Mars in February of 2025. Then the Clipper will come back by Earth in December of 2026. Using the gravity of both of these planets is going to increase its momentum. These are called gravity assists, and we do this all the time when we're sending spacecraft out into the universe. So by whipping back around both Mars and then Earth, Clipper will be able to achieve the velocity necessary to reach Jupiter in April of 2030. So life on Earth as we know it needs three things to survive: a source of energy, a liquid solvent, and complex organics, right? So we have the sun, we have water, and we have carbon. And for us, that has allowed life, as we know it today, to exist. Europa just might have all these same things. We don't know. Maybe. It has this 12-mile-thick ice shell, maybe 100-mile-deep saltwater ocean underneath that. One thing we do know is that no sunlight can reach Europa's oceans, but it's hypothesized, like geothermal vents on the ocean floor, could release heat from the moon's core. We have vents like this in the deepest, darkest parts of our own oceans, and that's absolutely filled with life. No sunlight necessary. Jupiter also has a powerful magnetic field that traps high energy particles from the sun and accelerates them into Europa's ice. This could create methane, ammonia, hydrogen. All of these are metabolism driving molecules. So that is a way, that is a complex organic, right? We'll find out, I suppose. The Clipper spacecraft is the first dedicated mission to explore a world besides Earth with a global ocean. So an ocean world, as it were. And if we find out if Europa has the capacity for life, other ocean worlds in our solar system might as well. This has been, Europa has been a priority for humanity since we figured out that there may be ice on it back in the late 70s, right? This has been a whole thing. The Clipper project itself was officially greenlit in 2015. And also, it's going to be orbiting Jupiter instead of Europa directly. Because, again, aforementioned, Jupiter has just a wild radiation field. And that messes up all your sensors so bad. So they're going to, the Clipper itself is going to be orbiting around Jupiter instead of Europa. And then we'll just dip into to do flybys of Europa for data collection and then get on out of there, which hopefully will allow Clipper to study the moon for years. Because if it was actually closer, if it was around Europa and inside that radiation field, it would be days, maybe months. And there's a lot of sensitive equipment on the Europa Clipper. It has solar panels that are 72 feet. It's longer than a basketball court. It has all kinds of instruments to scan Europa from above and hopefully sample what little atmosphere is there at the moon. But mostly it'll be using radar instrument to map
Europa's ice. It has equipment to figure out the depth and salinity of the ocean. It also has both color and infrared cameras that can help map the surface and color, and that'll help us find hot spots, those theories where those vents perhaps may be, so the ocean would be seeping up through that ice shell, which, as we talked about before, is why there's not a lot of craters on the Earth for meteorite impacts, because this ice keeps flowing out over, continually flowing over the surface of the moon. Also going to try and see if there's any plumes that are spouting water into space, because some places do that. And we'll find out if this is one of those. This really is the largest planetary mission spacecraft. It is so big. Absolutely massive, because it needs, like, solar arrays. Jupiter is very far away from the sun, right? So these massive solar arrays are going to help collect enough light to power its needs while it's operating in the Jupiter system. But that's five times as far away from the sun as Earth is, right? So the spacecraft itself is 16 feet in height, but with its arrays fully deployed, it will be more than 100 feet in total, and has a dry mass, like when it's empty, when there's no propellant in the tanks, which now it is all gassed up, ready to go. But empty, it weighs over 7,000 pounds. Totally amazing. And the whole point of its, like, size and girth of it all is that Europa is absolutely just soaked in the radiation of Jupiter's magnetic field. So the Clipper's payload and all its electronics have to be enclosed inside a vault, more or less. This is a way of protecting its equipment so that it will be able to continue. Its vault walls are made of titanium and aluminum, which will act as a radiation shield from most of the atomic particles, slowing down the inevitable degradation of the spacecraft's electronics. Fascinating, yeah? All right, let's play a little bit more music. Oh, it's 3:42 in the afternoon. Space Babes. This goes by so fast every single time. I tell you what, we're going to do some Screaming Females, maybe some Odelay, Amethyst Kia, if we got time. You're tuned in to KWRK LP 101.7 FM and or kwrk.org. However you find us, star stuff, glad you're here.

0: Well, space babes, that is the last of this episode of Quanta Radio. And oh my goodness, I've had just the best time up here talking to you about Europa Clipper and Comet C-2023A3. Quick wrap. What do we got? A comet in the eastern sky, low to the horizon, about an hour before sunrise, which here in Fairbanks is about 7:50 in the morning, so about 6:50 in the morning. If you got a good, clear eastern view, low to the east, using your camera, you could be able to catch this comet. It's going to the sun, and it's coming back, and then hopefully we'll get maybe a naked eye comet in October when it comes back. Also in October, Europa Clipper is going to Jupiter, like eventually, getting there in 2030, but it's going to launch, hopefully, this October, if everything goes smooth sailing. It's also on October 2nd, there's going to be an eclipse. Not that we're going to get to see it in North America. Hawaii will get a partial. But it's a total solar eclipse. No, I'm sorry. Not a total solar eclipse. It is a annular solar eclipse. This is a ring of fire type. And it's coming up South Pacific. It's in Oceania. It's South America and South Atlantic Ocean is going to happen on October 2nd. But there should be some good streaming of that, which is pretty exciting. And then also, maybe, hopefully, the blaze star, Corona Borealis, which is a pair of stars that does a little nova once every 70 years that is predicted to be happening right now, but it hasn't gone off yet. So, star stuff, eyes to the skies, because we will be able to see that with our little meatball eyes. It better hurry up and happen, though, because as this big celestial wheel keeps spinning, we are going to lose visibility on that particular constellation. And this is something that only happens every 70 years, so we shan't be seeing it again. Somebody might could. Not me, though. So that'd be great. And hey, if it wanted to happen in the next couple days when Fairbanks actually doesn't have cloud cover for the first time in a month, that would be nice. But, you know, not holding my breath. But that's what's going on in space. It's 4:01 in the afternoon, and you are tuned in to KWRK LP 101.7 FM. Or if you've been tuned in through KWRK.org, however you find your way to the space-time that is Quanta Radio, it's been delightful to have you. Thank you so much for being here. And we will come back sometime in the future, I hope, if I'm lucky enough to see you again. Okay, take care of yourself, space babes.
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0: And this is Speaking Truth to Power. We're glad that you're here with us as we come to you sharing our thoughts, our ideas, updates on what's been happening, and just being able to be a part of the community. My name is Inez Barron, and I am the co-host of Speaking Truth to Power, along with my husband, the bold, the indomitable, the one, the only, the unbought and the unbossed.
1: Humble servant, Charles Barron. And it's always an honor to be on with my wife of 43 years, the stunningly beautiful and the intellectually brilliant Inez Barron.
0: Thank you so much. Well, here we are again. Here we are again. Well, we've got an exciting program coming to you today. We're going to be honoring one of our heroes, and that hero is Denise Oliver Velez, a member of the Young Lords, and as well as the Black Panther Party. And we are excited to have a special guest who'll be coming before us, and that's none other than Brother Miguel Mickey Melendez, who did know our featured honoree today personally. So we've got some information that we're going to share, but we want to make sure that we give him space, and we'll be hearing from him shortly. Well, we're going to move to our first segment, and that is Abari Ghani. What's the news? What's happening? And we always like to give a brief update of what's been going on. And we're going to do that with two highlights. One is the Uhuru 3 update. There was a hearing that was held in Atlanta, Georgia. You may recall that we have given information previously